0: the son-in-law of U.S. President Donald Trump and the husband of Ivanka Trump. Now, the project involves Sazan Island and the Vjosar-Nata Delta coastal area, one of Albania's most sensitive environmental zones. It's home to flamingos, seals, and sea turtle nesting sites. Now, Albanian Prime Minister Edi Rama says this is a transformational investment promising jobs, and he has made it clear he won't do anything to stop it. Ivanka Trump was recently asked about the project that she and her husband are fronting. Here is how she described it.
1: I'm working on an incredible project with my husband in the Mediterranean. It's massive in scale. An unbelievable, beautiful 1,400-hectare private island in the middle of the Mediterranean. We were on a friend's boat, and we stopped for a swim. Effectively, that's how we found it.
0: Well, protesters in Albania's capital, Tirana, they see something very different here. They see protected land being opened to private wealth. They see a lack of transparency. And they see a country trying to join the European Union while apparently bending its own environmental protections for a politically connected foreign investor. Here's what some people in Albania are saying.
2: These demonstrations began for me as a personal act to protect my own belongings. But today they go beyond my own interests. It is about protecting Albania for our children.
3: Of course, it's very important to have investments in the country. It's very important for the economy, but you have to choose very wisely where to build it. There is a reason why this area is called the protected area.
2: We are not against development in Albania. We are in favor of it, but with transparency.
0: Well, joining me now is Casey Michel. He leads the Combating Kleptocracy Program at the Human Rights Foundation. He has written extensively on illicit finance, foreign influence, and the way politically connected money moves through democracies. Casey, it's good to have you with us. You're the right man to talk to this evening. Thousands are protesting in Tirana over a luxury resort linked to Jared Kushner. When you look at this story, is it a local environmental issue, or is there something bigger here?
4: Brent, this story is multiple things. It is both an environmental protest. It's a protest against corruption in Albania, and it's a protest against corruption as it operates in the 21st century, which crosses borders and crosses hemispheres, and in this case, by all appearances, directly links Washington and Tirana. I should say I'm not necessarily surprised that this is something that sparked this amount of protest domestically in Albania. Of course, there have been concerns about domestic corruption in Albania for years and years, but everything we know about this deal, the destruction of this pristine, protected natural reserve, the lack of any kind of transparency, and of course, who's benefiting from this in terms of Jared Kushner, Ivanka Trump, and many others in their orbit, I'm not necessarily surprised that this seems to be the light that lit the tinder that has led to all of the protests we are now seeing erupt around the country.
0: I want to talk about Jared Kushner, that connection, just a moment. But let me ask you about what we're hearing from the government in Albania. The government says that this is an investment. It's going to bring jobs, more tourism. So what should our viewers, what should they be looking for when development, in quotation marks, when it becomes the language used to hide political access?
4: Well, of course, there are ways to develop a tourism industry. There are plenty of countries and regions around the world that have thrived on that kind of industry and has brought much needed wealth and jobs to certain parts of the world. But what we are seeing right now, in this case in Albania, is a completely opaque series of decisions out of both Jared Kushner's camp, but also the government in Albania. There was no public procurement process. There was no transparency. We still don't have really any idea about where all that money is actually going to. And of course, there was no say whatsoever from local populations that have stewarded these regions and these protected areas for years and for generations. Again, there's a way you can go about developing a tourism industry. This is certainly not the way to do it.
0: And does that have a lot to do with the name Jared Kushner? I mean, how does he change this story?
4: That absolutely does. If this was some other developer from some other country or some other company, it's possible that we wouldn't have seen nearly the amount of this protest. Maybe there would have been some pushback. But Jared Kushner, of course, has become an absolute lightning rod, both in the United States and, of course, elsewhere, for his connections to his father-in-law, President Donald Trump, and all the ways that Jared Kushner has been profiting from his access to the presidency. Of course, most spectacularly, the billions of dollars he and his firm have taken in from governments in places like Saudi Arabia, the United Arab Emirates, and elsewhere. But there are also these deals going on the ground. We saw just last year a deal actually fall through in Serbia for similar reasons. On-the-ground pushback and protest that ended up gutting a Jared Kushner property. It certainly seems to be that this may be what's happening in Albania as well. He has absolutely been a target because, again, of his own decisions, his own lack of transparency, and, of course, his connections to his father-in-law, Donald Trump.
0: Well, if you do have a politically connected foreign investor coming in who can move this quickly near protected land, I mean, what does that tell us then about the strength of Albania's institutions?
4: Well, it tells us that Albania's institution and supposed democratic trajectory may be a little bit more hollow than we think. But I should say, at the same time, it also tells us that the Albanian population, those that are actively protesting this and, of course, supporting the protests wherever they are those who want to see a brighter, cleaner, more democratic, and more transparent Albanian future, and potentially Albania as a member of the European Union itself. This is nothing but a moment for the government in Albania to be made to be looking like they don't know what they're doing, like they are in this only for their own financial incentives. And of course, those voters in Albania and those protesters are seeing this for exactly what it is and are now raising their voices for a more democratic future in Albania.
0: What would you say that this project is doing to the possibility of Albania, you know, making its EU hopes become a reality?
4: Brent, it's a fantastic question. Certainly those in Brussels who are watching this, I assume, are scratching their heads at why the government of Edi Rama and his supporters in Tirana fast-tracked this, did so without any kind of public input, did so without any kind of transparency. I have to imagine this is raising all kinds of concerns in Brussels about Albania's future membership in the European Union. At the same token, of course, this is generating significant domestic pressure for more pro-EU and pro-transparency mechanisms and policies moving forward. So it's certainly possible in the long run this will end up accelerating Albania's movement toward the European Union. And I suppose in a certain way we have Jared Kushner to thank for that, although I'm sure he never planned that at the outset of this.
0: Do you think this kind of project, would it have a realistic chance of moving this way if we were talking about a project inside the EU on EU territory?
4: Absolutely not. The beauty of the European Union is the weight of the regulatory apparatus that comes with each and every project, most especially as it pertains to transparency. Transparency for financing and, of course, transparency for who benefits. The ability for the Albanian government to fast-track this project for the American president's son-in-law is simply revealing that there are more mechanisms in more corrupt governments, more kleptocratic regimes that can open the doors to perhaps similar kleptocratic or oligarchic networks elsewhere. There's a reason we're seeing this in Albania and not in France, not in Germany, not in Italy, not in Poland. There's a reason it is in those non-EU countries that we're seeing this flourish most especially.
0: I mean, despite what we are seeing on social media, I mean, we have to make clear there is no solid reporting showing an Israel-Palestinian connection to this Albania deal. But Jared Kushner's Middle East role, a Gulf-backed investment firm, and his past Gaza waterfront comments, you know, they are why people are asking questions. How should journalists address that without spreading speculation?
4: Well, look, it's no secret at this point that Jared Kushner brings more conflicts of interest than we have ever seen in American diplomatic history, whether it's in Iran, Israel, Saudi Arabia, the United Arab Emirates, and elsewhere. My impression is this Albanian project isn't necessarily related to a broader, let's call it pro-Israel policy, but it is certainly something that's within the ballpark of these kinds of deals that, by all appearances, seem to be leaning toward corrupt or at least anti-transparent mechanisms that are benefiting only a small number of individuals. The broader issue with a figure like Jared Kushner is because of all of this baggage, because of everything we know, and of course, because of everything he has done to put that front and center, you have to ask questions if this does fit into a broader geopolitical playbook, both for him and, of course, for his father-in-law. I certainly don't have an answer to that right now, but you have to be asking those questions about projects like this in Albania and elsewhere.
0: I understand there is a special prosecutor who looks at just cases of corruption in Albania who is now investigating this. What should investigators, what

0: should they be looking at here? The money, the land title, the legal changes, the environmental process, or the political relationships?
1: Well, look, if you can do any and all of it, absolutely fantastic, because of course it touches on every single one of those. But at the end of the day, as it comes down to whether it's figures like Kushner, his father-in-law, or let's call them some politicians in Albania who may be benefiting, much of this comes down to the money. It's about following the money, tracking the finances, who is benefiting, and of course, what is that money doing? What doors is it opening? What pristine natural protected areas is it destroying? Is it bulldozing? What is that money doing and who is it benefiting? That's where you have to start and everything can flow from there.
0: Let me just ask you before we let you go, Casey, the protesters say that Albania is not for sale. Is it being sold out to the highest bidder, in your opinion?
1: At a certain point when Albania is part of the European Union, I have no doubt that it will not be for sale. But at this moment, right now, under the current government of Prime Minister Rama in Tirana, it is absolutely for sale to the highest bidder. And all too often, as we have seen under the current administration in Washington, those bidders are those closest connected to the sitting American president, Donald Trump, his family, including his son-in-law, Jared Kushner. It's no surprise that it's Kushner who is there, and it's no surprise that this is happening right now in a government like Albania.
0: Casey Michelle. Casey, good to have you on the program. Good to get your insights into this story that I think is going to have some long legs on it. Thank you.
1: Thanks so much, Brent.
0: And Casey Michelle is the author of the upcoming book, United States of Oligarchy. The book examines how people with extreme levels of wealth have tried to amass increasing power in the U.S. Pope Leo arrives in Spain tomorrow at a moment when Prime Minister Pedro Sanchez could use some good news. The Spanish leader is under pressure from corruption allegations involving family members and party colleagues. And with the Pope attracting media attention, some wonder if that will provide Sanchez with a political boost. The corruption allegations have led many Spaniards to take to the streets demanding Sanchez's resignation. A huge anti-government protest took place in Madrid last month.
2: Spain has hit rock bottom and we know who's to blame. He has to go. It's not enough to get rid of the minions when their boss is still running the country.
3: We're calling for general elections once and for all. Let Spain decide. We have to kick out this criminal gang.
0: Well, for Spain's Prime Minister Pedro Sanchez, the timing of Leo's visit could not be better. Sanchez is dealing with corruption cases. His family is under legal scrutiny with trials around his wife and brother. And there are problems within his own party. Well, let me pull in Carlos de Vega now to talk us through all of this. Carlos is deputy video editor at El País and is one of Spain's most experienced political journalists. He has reported from Washington and from right here in Berlin, where we were once DW colleagues. Carlos, it's good to see you again. Good to have you back with us. The Pope's arrival in Spain, is it a godsend for the prime minister?
4: Good to see you too, Brent. I see that you are as handsome as always. Probably, because this is the best news that Pedro Sanchez is going to have in the next few days. It's a prime minister used to miracles, and that could be another one in his political career in the coming days.
0: A miracle. I mean, Sanchez is dealing with some things that aren't so miraculous. He's not personally charged in any of these cases, but the list of problems is long. His wife, his brother, former senior socialist officials, the Coldo case and the Abalos scandal. I mean, accusations around contracts and influence. I mean, what's the most dangerous threat to Sanchez politically right now?
4: Well, the most dangerous threat is that one of these scandals ends with allegations that the Socialist Party was financed illegally. That would be the red line to lose the political support that he has in the Congress, in the parliament, with different political groups that support the government. That finance illegally, or the suspicion that that could happen, would be probably the end of this legislative process.
0: Mm-hmm. I want to talk a moment about his wife and his brother and their cases. Sanchez says that this is a politically motivated campaign by the right and the far right. His opponents say that this is exactly what powerful people always say when the courts get too close. I mean, which version is closer to the truth?
4: Well, I would say that both cases are now before the courts. One fact is that both cases originated by far-right associations

0: if we do the same study of any of the families of the prime ministers in the last 45 years in the Spanish democracy, mm-hmm. probably we will find many things that were not 100% legal. But in any case, we have to wait a few weeks, a few months, probably in the case of the wife of Pedro Sánchez, mm-hmm. to see what is in there. But these cases are probably much different from the others you mentioned, that they are really serious allegations about the behavior of members of the government, members of the political party, the Socialist Party, that this family matters, that we will see what ends.
1: Yeah. And you know, it's interesting, too, when we consider that Sánchez, he came to power promising cleaner politics after corruption damaged the conservative Popular Party. I want you to take a listen to what he said about all of these scandals and accusations. Take a listen.
2: Every time there's been behavior that did not align with the values and principles of the Socialist Party and the democratic socialism we represent, we have acted decisively. By the same token, we will also respond to smear attempts with absolute firmness.
1: So, Carlos, has the central charge now become that Sánchez is guilty of the same thing that he once condemned? Or is that too easy? Is that too simplistic?
0: I would say that it's not completely the same. In the case of the Popular Party, that was a political party convicted by the Supreme Court and the Audiencia Nacional, in that case, for being an organization operated as a criminal enterprise, finance itself with illegal funds. Mm-hmm. And now in the courts are members of that government, conservative government, are being judged because they use institutions of the state, like the police, mm-hmm. to fight against the adversaries. So this is in the case of the Partido Popular. In mm-hmm. the case of the Socialist Party, what we have until now are members of the party or members of the government who act irregularly, illegally, but in his own benefit. So mm-hmm. there is not this jump to the organization, to the party mm-hmm. itself, or to the use of the government. Okay. That's the main difference up to the moment. That could change probably in the coming weeks, in the coming months, when we know more things. But this is a big difference between one case and the other.
1: The Pope's visit, it puts migration at the center of the national conversation. Leo was expected, I think, to go to the Canary Islands and speak directly about migrants who risk their lives crossing to get to Europe. Sánchez has pursued a more open approach. Does the Pope's message, does it strengthen him politically by giving moral language to a policy that you know as well as I do that is politically very controversial?
0: Yeah, probably that's going to be one of the strongest messages of the Pope, and the government is going to try to use that in favor. Actually, last day, Prime Minister announced that he's going to accompany to be with the Pope in the Canary Island. That was not in the agenda, in the original agenda, and he's going to go with him when he meet with immigrants in Canary Island. So the Socialists hope that this is a matter that could be possible to attract moderate mm-hmm. voters in the future, because immigration is controversial, but it's true that there are many people in this country being conservative that thinks that immigration is more benefit than not immigration. So this is going to be central for the government, and to just use the visit of the Pope as a political advantage.
1: And Carlos, you know, there's a little bit of an irony here, I guess. Sánchez has described himself as an atheist, and now a pope may help him politically more than many elected allies can help him. How is that playing in Spain?
0: You know, the Spanish politics are so polarized that probably anything that the Pope could do to benefit Sánchez, or the things that Sánchez could try to benefit from the Pope, it's not going to matter a lot among the Spaniards, because this is the people who hate Sánchez or the people who love Pedro Sánchez. Mm-hmm. And nothing that he does, or the international projection that he's having for the international opinions, nothing is helping here.

0: even the economy that is running very well in Spain is not affecting these supporters or this hate with Pedro Sánchez. So in the case of the Pope, I think that this is going to be the same. He's going to probably he will try to have nice pictures, nice events with him, but I'm not sure that there's going to be a political benefit, a real benefit in the polls or in the support of Pedro Sánchez in the coming months.
1: You know, Carlos, Sánchez is popular abroad. Internationally, I mean, he sells himself as a progressive European leader, pro-Ukraine, pro-Palestinian recognition, pro-migration, pro-Europe. At home, he is accused of being a power-hungry, corrupt politician. I think, you know, the opposition has called him Pedro Sánchez, which is a play on words, which means, you know, the dog Sánchez. And he's taken that and tried to turn it around and maybe call himself something like an attack dog, a taqui canino. How strong would you say, though, that is this split-screen reality for him inside Spain?
0: It's completely split because the last few years, what mattered the most in politics is not what is going on the streets or the policy the government or the opposition would propose. It's more the personal attack. So one and the others, what they play is to dehumanize the adversary. So in the case of Pedro Sánchez, that was a process that started a few years ago. That is going stronger and stronger. And as you said, many people call him Perro, dog. Yeah. He took that name and just put it in his favor, calling himself like a perro. But it's really 50-50 is what I said, I told you before. Mm-hmm. You hate him, you love him. The people who hate him even think that this is an ugly person physically. The people who love him is always going to say that this is the most handsome human being in planet Earth. Yeah. So it's really black and white. There is no middle term.
1: Yeah, well, I guess in politics, too, beauty is still in the eye of the beholder. Pedro Sánchez, he's known for being a political survivor. When Pope Leo, when he leaves Spain, what do you think? Will the prime minister be stronger? Will he be weaker? Or will he simply be standing in the same storm?
0: You know, what the government said is Pope is coming this week, then is the World Cup, then are the holidays, summer holidays. Mm-hmm. So if we are alive for summer, will be in the fall already. Mm-hmm. And the restart of the season, I mean, the season is another different world from September. So anything can change. So the point now is to be in summer alive, and then we'll see what happens.
1: That's right. Survive the summer and do it with or without those attack dogs. Carlos de Vega joining us from Madrid. Carlos, good to see you. We appreciate you helping us put this story in context. Thank you.
0: Good to see you too, Brent.
1: Well, one of the stops on Pope Leo's itinerary in Spain will be what you see behind me there, the Sagrada Familia Church, one of Spain's most iconic sites. Leo is due to bless the recently completed central tower of architect Antoni Gaudi's masterpiece, which is now the world's tallest church at over 172 meters tall. The Pope's visit is scheduled to coincide with the 100th anniversary of Gaudi's death. Well, the day continues online. You'll find us on YouTube and other social media platforms at DW News. You can follow me at Brent Goff TV. And remember, whatever happens between now and then, tomorrow is another day. Have a good weekend, everybody.

They've long been a reality on the streets. We present the revolution of mobility. Rev. Next. Re-examining some football prejudices. A revolutionary experiment turns everything upside down. Men play on a gigantic field with oversized goals and a heavy ball. That is what women have to do in every game. So honestly, who are the real heroes on the field? Tomorrow, today. In 60 minutes.

0: A video diary from the front. An elite Ukrainian soldier battling Russian forces, capturing it all on his phone.
1: They don't spare their people, they just move forward. Once one group is wiped out, another one comes. Some die, but others press on. Eventually, they reach our positions.
0: Will the horrors of war break him?
1: I really want to preserve my soul in a place where everything disappears.
0: Starts June 6th on DW.
2: Water transportation for me is one that is easy, so I don't have to spend so much time in traffic.

0: Internal combustion engines make a comeback in the US. The Ford Lightning electric version production halted. The ID4 production in the US discontinued. The fully electric Ram 1500 BEV development stopped. EVs are struggling in the United States, with some manufacturers posting multi-billion dollar write-downs. The main reason? US President Trump has dismantled EV subsidies introduced by his predecessors. Several manufacturers are now pivoting back to combustion engines. Is that a mistake when conflict with Iran and the oil crisis are pushing up fuel prices? In 2025, the US was the world's second largest car market, with nearly 13 million vehicles sold, well behind China. But when it comes to new registrations of battery-powered electric vehicles, the US trails far behind China and the EU. And in 2026, that share is expected to sink. In the first quarter of 2026, EV registrations dropped by more than a quarter. That's because President Trump, who once praised Tesla,
1: wow, everything's computer,
0: had scrapped key subsidies and tax incentives for the electrification of road transport. The resulting dispute between Trump and Musk over EV subsidies made global headlines, nearly eclipsing what EV support was really about.
2: Transportation in the US is the number one sector of the economy that contributes the most on carbon pollution, but also air pollution, you know, nitrogen oxides and particulates. And air pollution kills in the US tens of thousands of people annually and millions of respiratory illnesses.
0: Margot Ogay headed the EPA Office of Transportation and Air Quality and was also involved in uncovering the VW diesel scandal.
2: I was leading the office that set the first greenhouse gas standards for cars. And guess what? All the car manufacturers, for the first time in the history of EPA, came to the White House and celebrated with President Obama because they knew the way forward is not going to the old technology, gasoline, it's going to electrification.
0: Many US automakers converted their plants for EV production, often with government support. Trump's predecessor, President Biden's Inflation Reduction Act alone allocated more than $12 billion to expand EV adoption in the US. That included the development of charging infrastructure. There were also tax credits of up to $7,500 to offset the higher cost of EVs, originally aimed at lower income households, but...
3: I don't know if you're familiar with the leasing loophole.
0: Stephanie Valdez-Streety works for Cox Automotive, a company that provides digital marketing solutions for around 40,000 car dealers worldwide.
3: We have the commercial EV credit, which from 2023 to 2025, about 1.4 million EVs were leased. And it's because there were no requirements to get that $7,500 off the cost of the vehicle. And so that really was an attractive selling tool for the dealers, but also for the consumers, very attractive.
0: But resentment at Biden's EV subsidies grew among Republicans. Some saw it as a waste of taxpayer money.
4: If electric vehicles are so swell, how come we have to pay people to drive them?
0: One answer, to promote innovation, a proven approach also used in competing markets like Europe and China.
5: There's a phase of new technologies that's very difficult, which is you have an idea, you have a technology, it's potentially competitive, but you need scale for it in order to become actually competitive.
0: Pier Paolo Cazzola has worked for the UN, the IEA, and the European Commission, among others.
5: You need to help catalyze that change. And so we are in a phase, I think, especially in Western countries that are still behind China in terms of the EV transition. And the policy is essentially innovation policy that helps bridging the barriers that we still have.
0: Under Trump, support for the new technology has come to an end. He made it clear during the campaign that he's not a fan of electric cars.
1: They don't go far. They cost a fortune.
0: Several manufacturers in the US are now returning to combustion engines.
6: If an automaker is going to, let's say, react to every change in policy, it's not going to work. It's going to be a little bit like the dog chasing the tail. You always try to always try to get it, but you can't.
0: Pedro Pacheco analyzes the automotive and smart mobility sectors for the consultancy firm Gartner.
6: The key message from my side is that the world we live today is quite unstable. If you see what has been happening recently, there's been so many shifts in terms of policies, geopolitics, key events. So what this means is that an automaker, in order to face the current situation of unpredictability, because unpredictability is really the word, you need to define a course and stick to that course.
0: How sustainable is this strategy in the long term? How do global companies decide, especially those that don't produce solely for the US market? Volkswagen, for example, delivered 4.73 million vehicles worldwide in 2025. Most went to China and the EU. North America, the US and Canada combined, made up only a small fraction. Yet in the US, Europe's largest automaker is now betting on combustion engines, a major U-turn. Just a few years ago, Volkswagen invested $800 million to convert its Tennessee plant for EV production, also with government support. But the ID.4 is no longer being produced there. And Volkswagen must write off 500 million euros. Volkswagen told DW, "We remain fully committed to electrification as a long-term goal in the US, but we've had to adjust production based on demand. Electrification moves at the pace of the customer and the infrastructure." But this shift risks losing ground in the EV sector.
3: If they take that product out, it gives other manufacturers the opportunity to continue to gain market share and brand equity. So that's the risk, right?
0: What about other international manufacturers? Kia sold more electric vehicles, bucking the market trend.
7: And our electrified models overall are up 30%.
0: And it's ready to present a new model at the New York Auto Show. Honda is increasingly relying on hybrids. For many buyers, they serve as an entry point to the EV market. And they're the formula behind Toyota's success in the US market.
6: Toyota had since a long time been somewhat conservative about EVs. However, last quarter, Toyota sales in US, EV sales, have grown 79%. 79%. So what does that mean? While many OEMs have basically redirected focus away from EVs, Toyota is picking up the pieces. And thanks to that, and thanks to the fact that they are actually increasing focus on EVs, they are now picking up the market share of their competitors.
0: The expansion of electric mobility in the US is slowing. But globally, EVs are gaining traction, not just in industrialized countries, but also in emerging markets.
6: Nepal is the country with the second highest EV penetration in the world. And it's a poor country. And we imagine, how is that possible? Very simple, because Nepal, like many developing nations, spends a lot of its public budget in oil purchases. These countries see EVs as a solution for problems, you know, and you don't have the debates. And in these countries, you know, EVs are not part of the political debate.
0: But in these markets, EVs need to be affordable. Chinese automakers are delivering exactly that. China's export share in non-OECD countries is growing, while Chinese exports are already growing fastest outside industrialized countries. And demand could continue to rise. Is the Chinese auto industry profiting from the oil crisis?
8: We have to look at who is the key beneficiary of that development at the moment. It's obviously the market or the player who can produce, develop EVs the fastest and also the cheapest. And this is clearly China.
0: Philip Zeidel was a manager at a Volkswagen subsidiary. He now advises international car makers.
8: We very often think mainly about Europe and the North American market, but we also have to see that the biggest impact perhaps is on the rest of world markets in Asia, Southeast Asia, and in Africa and Latin America, because there the price shocks in fossil fuels have a high impact. And on the other hand, the Chinese manufacturers are very well positioned there and have a very high market share already. So on these markets, I think the effect is even bigger.
0: And the US? It's not facing supply shortages, but fuel prices have still risen significantly.
9: The gas prices in the last few months have been crazy.
10: Dang, we really should have probably gone the electric route, like when we had the chance.
11: I save a lot of money when it comes to charging the vehicle, you know, with the gas prices being high.
0: Electrification rollout varies widely across US states. Leading the way is California, where roughly one in three newly registered electric cars in the US is on the road. The state is also promoting electric vehicles through strict regulatory policies. California Governor Gavin Newsom is an opponent of Donald Trump, and Trump has moved to curb California's EV policy. He has also moved to invalidate the so-called endangerment finding. Put simply, the finding that carbon dioxide emissions endanger public health.
2: EPA developed this, what is called the endangerment finding. It's a complicated word, but what really means is that EPA collected all the scientific data at the time that clearly indicated that burning fossil fuels impacts climate, impacts public health, impacts every corner of the, you know, of the planet. And that was the document.
0: Trump and the current head of the EPA see things very differently. They want to cut costs through deregulation.
12: The endangerment finding and the regulations that were based on it didn't just regulate emissions. It regulated and targeted the American dream. And now the endangerment finding is hereby eliminated.
0: The endangerment finding is considered the legal basis of US climate policy. Is the abolition unconstitutional? 24 US states have jointly filed a lawsuit. What are their chances before the Supreme Court?
2: I mean, clearly we know that it's not the same Supreme Court now that was in 2007 that made that decision. But also we know that the science on climate change, it's stronger than it was in 2009. It's climate change is not a hoax. There is not uncertainty, as EPA is claiming. There is actually more certainty now that climate change and carbon pollution, you know, impacts public health and the environment across the globe.
0: But if the US state's lawsuit succeeds, the landscape could shift again. The conclusion? The US car market is decoupling from the global shift towards electric vehicles. But for how long?
6: Well, I must say that the situation in the US is quite unpredictable. I'm absolutely confident that EVs will win that market. The question is when. So basically, it's about the growth curve for EVs, if it's going to be a very steep curve or if it's going to be a very slow growing curve. And there's many factors associated with that.
0: One factor could be fuel prices, and Trump voters also pay more at the gas pump.
3: The topic has been the gas prices, right? We're not going to see a complete, you know, behavior buying EVs immediately, but I think it changes the conversation and it changes consideration.
0: So was the US shift away from EV subsidies a mistake? Globally, the share of EVs continues to rise, especially in Asia. Incidentally, Tesla, the US pioneer of electric mobility, now sells most of its cars in China. What do you think? Can Trump really halt the shift towards electric mobility? And how might the US Supreme Court shape future climate policy?
13: Cars, cars, cars. A global phenomenon with millions of unique stories. That's the DNA of RAV.
14: German car fans, we need you guys, whoever you are, however rusty or slick the ride. But the question is now, where should we go next? Write to us.
13: Wherever you are, send us your stories and your crazy car enthusiasts. Let's catch up soon on RAV.
15: These Lagos commuters are making the switch. They are crossing the city's lagoon aboard its first electric ferry.
16: Water transportation for me is one that is easy. So I don't have to spend so much time in traffic.
15: The electric Omi bus runs on two battery packs with 125 kilowatt hours of capacity each. The ferry's dockside charging stations also use solar panels. For commuters, the boat offers a way out of the infamous holdups, as Lagosians call the jams that can add hours to their commutes. For this passenger, the time savings are a game changer.
17: We are passing from Ikorodu now to Lagos Island. We spend about 2 hours. On the ferry, under 30 minutes, you are already in Lagos.
15: Nigerian company Cavotin Offshore Group and Explomer of China are behind the project.
18: Whilst electric ferries were seen to be the new fad and all of that, it was actually a lot cheaper to operate. Now, that's not to say that they're not more expensive in terms of upfront capital costs, but we felt it was a risk to take.
15: Nigeria's Omi Eco Electric Ferry project is a 410 million euro investment supported by the French Agency for Development, the European Investment Bank, and the EU. The project envisions up to 70 hybrid ferries and 25 modern terminals. Damilola Emmanuel sits at the helm of the Lagos State Waterways Authority.
19: We're going to be ensuring that 15 of our major routes on the waterways are also fully dredged and channelized. We're going to channelize actually 140 kilometer of the entire inland water, which is about 70% of the entire inland waterways in Lagos State.
15: Channelizing and deepening waterways can disrupt ecosystems and negatively affect fishers and their livelihoods. The hope is that e-ferries will lessen transport's overall environmental impact. Until now, Lagos ferries have mostly been run informally, using small boats powered by loud, polluting combustion engines. E-ferries promise a cleaner, quieter, and safer alternative. As Lagos struggles to fix its growing transport crisis, part of the solution might already be waiting, not on the road, but on the water.
20: Passing through Karachi's University Road these days feels like an endurance test. The road is one of the city's main arteries. The construction work here was supposed to be a game changer for Karachi, something that could finally ease the city's congestion. Instead, dust in the air, broken roads, and daily stress. Farhan Sumro used to get to work in about an hour. Now, he says it can take more than two.
21: There's so much stress that when I leave home and get to the office, I don't feel like working at all. I feel very tired. I get tired mentally and feel depressed and anxious. It's impossible to work. I feel hopeless, and it doesn't look like the Sindh provincial government will do anything. Or there could be some miracle and this system gets replaced so that things improve for our city. But I don't see this happening. I'm exhausted.
20: The main reason is the Red Line Bus Rapid Transit project. The construction began in 2022. The plan was to have modern buses, dedicated lanes, and faster commute times. But 4 years later, there's still no end in sight. It's not just daily commuters feeling the impact. Along the University Road, some say their businesses have taken a serious hit.
21: I used to earn a lot of money, around 3,000 or 4,000 rupees a day. It was usually over 2,000. Since the road closed and construction started, there are more hindrances and my wages have dropped. We sit around for hours waiting for customers because of the traffic jam. More traffic on the road means more congestion. We're having problems because of all this. Our shop is hurting. Business is way down. It looks like we'll have to shut down. We're suffering a lot, not benefiting. They need to finish the project fast so that there will be space on the roads for customers to come to the shop.
20: What's causing these delays? Karachi's mayor told DW that the main reason is rising costs.
4: When the procurement was carried out, the rate of the dollar, the rate of all the components was significantly lower as compared to what the rate became after the massive inflation that hit Pakistan back in 2022. That led to this unfortunate situation because under the law, under the procurement manual, the cost escalation cannot go beyond 15%. However, the rates had gotten at least twice than the procured rate.
20: The Red Line project was already expected to cost a staggering $503 million, and it relies heavily on international funding from institutions like the Asian Development Bank.
5: The projects are conceived without any citizens' involvement. I think that's one of the main causes. Secondly, the projects require heavy loans because the Karachi agencies and the federal government that supports them do not have the necessary finances to fund complex projects which require especially technological support. So that is why they do not deliver.
20: In a city this densely populated, disruption is almost unavoidable when infrastructure projects begin. But involving communities early could make a big difference in how smoothly they're carried out.
21: This factory is a symbol of Germany's auto sector, but placed in Serbia. ZF Group, a technology manufacturing company that focuses on supplies for cars, set up this 300 million euro factory in Pančevo, not too far from the capital, Belgrade. The production here for EV supplies is sustainable and environmentally friendly since 2019. Labor costs are lower than Germany, and foreign investors can obtain permits fast. However, demand is weak in the automotive industry across Europe and Serbia.
20: Sales figures in the automotive industry are stagnating worldwide. All production facilities could produce more, including ours. The German parent company is checking where and how it can utilize surplus resources.
21: The technology here is state-of-the-art. Production development and research, all under the same roof. Many of the 1,200 employees were trained here in a dual vocational system mirroring the German system.
20: Everything we've achieved here is the result of the support we get from our colleagues in Germany.
21: Hundreds of German companies are active in Serbia, employing tens of thousands of people. On average, they pay more than comparable companies in the country. Germany is Serbia's top trading partner. Their trade volume exceeds 9 billion euros.
20: Last year, we had a trade surplus with Germany. The companies there consider Serbian suppliers to be reliable partners. That shows that we're well positioned in the market.
21: Serbia's government is trying to maintain a balance between trade with the EU and its eastern partners. Besides China, this is primarily Russia, with whom they have historical ties. Since the late 90s, Serbs are cautious of the West. At the time, NATO countries bombed Serbia to stop escalating the violent clashes between the Albanians and the Serbs in Kosovo. The effects are still felt today. Only 47% of Serbs support EU membership. Almost as many are against it.
20: Serbia is in disarray. There's no justice. It's a corrupt state. We'd be better off with EU membership. The EU needs us more than we need it.
22: I'm in favor of EU membership, but I don't see it happening.
21: But the EU membership does have its own benefits. Currently, Serbian truck drivers are only allowed to travel in the Schengen visa zone for 90 days within a 180-day period. But that's not good enough. Serbian transport companies complain. Much of the fleet ends up in several EU countries. It's cheaper to drive from Serbia, but quite time-consuming. Many long-haul drivers overstay the 90-day limit.
20: Currently, our biggest problem is that truck drivers are being arrested in EU countries, even though they're simply doing their jobs.
21: Politicians and businesses have been negotiating with Brussels to allow truck drivers to stay in the Schengen area longer, but have been unsuccessful so far.
15: And more automotive tales next time on Rev.

0: re-examining some football prejudices. A revolutionary experiment turns everything upside down. Men play on a gigantic field with oversized goals and a heavy ball. That is what women have to do in every game. So honestly, who are the real heroes on the field? Tomorrow Today, in 30 minutes. 24 hours in Young China. Their idea of the good life is more self-focused and self-determined.
1: I want to become a rock star.
0: China's youth is breaking with traditions and expectations and living its own version of the Chinese dream. How will this new mindset change the country? The Chinese Dream, in 75 minutes.

0: bin eigentlich in einer ganz glücklichen Lage. 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
1: Anja Niedringhaus ist die erste deutsche Fotografin, die einen Pulitzer bekommt.
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2: Was mich beim Lesen der Akten verwundert hat, ist, dass das BKA das nicht weiter verfolgt hat.
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0: This is DW News and these are our top stories. The World Health Organization has launched a $500 million plan to fight the Ebola epidemic in Central Africa. Nearly 400 cases have been confirmed in the Democratic Republic of the Congo, with more than 60 deaths. Uganda has reported other cases. The WHO says it's trying to keep pace as the disease spreads. The US military says its forces boarded a tanker that had been sanctioned by Washington for carrying Iranian oil. The stateless vessel Divina was intercepted in the Indian Ocean. The US has blockaded Iranian ports, while Iran has effectively closed the Strait of Hormuz to shipping since the war began in February. A stray Ukrainian sea drone has exploded near an oil terminal in the Romanian Black Sea port of Constanta. Ukraine's foreign ministry says Russian jamming signals caused the explosive-laden device to veer off course. Romanian authorities were warned and the area was evacuated with no casualties. Three other drones also self-detonated outside the port.
1: Nila was born out of wedlock in Iran. Officially, that doesn't happen. This film is about a mother's love and a misogynistic system. Nila's dream in the Garden of Eden starts June 27th on DW.
2: How many platforms can you handle simultaneously without having the feeling that it's just too much?
3: Move it, move it, move it!
4: 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We mess things up, risking brain damage. So let's stop this self-sabotage, humans and multitasking. Watch now on YouTube, DW Documentary.
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5: A friend of mine is thinking about signing up for Starlink, and I get it. In a remote village in Germany with no prospect of fiber anytime soon, it makes perfect sense. But then I started wondering, using an internet provider controlled by people whose values don't necessarily align with mine makes me more than a little bit nervous.
6: Space has become big business. Last year, the space economy has reached 500 billion euros in size. So it's really big business, and it's not just military.
5: This is Heinrich Kreft, who just published the book Space Security, Extending Europe's Defense into Space. And you would not believe how much of our daily lives actually run on satellites. GPS that guides your car, your streaming services, your banking apps, disaster alerts when floods hit. All that comes from space. Military drones in Ukraine, stock market trading speeds. It's all based on satellite infrastructure that we completely take for granted or don't even realize exists. And get this, SpaceX, Elon Musk's rocket company, now accounts for 60% of all global satellite launches. The richest man on Earth is also the most powerful person in space. His company, Starlink, operates 66% of satellites currently in orbit. That's more than the next 10 biggest players combined. And Starlink wants to launch 30,000 satellites, more than the total number already spinning around the world. How much has space turned into a question of infrastructure and power?
6: There are a lot of questions involved here. One question is reliability. If you compare it to water and electricity, you are interested in the reliability, that you get your electricity, that you get your water whenever you want it. And of course, predictability. So not just today, but also tomorrow, next year, and so on. And of course, also accountability. So you want to know in advance how much it will cost you, etc. And if the connection is not working, so what to do then? So this is really a question of a normal user.
5: So what happens when one company controls that switch? Picture this, September 2022. Ukraine is pushing to retake territory from Russia. Suddenly Starlink coverage just goes down. Their drones lose contact mid-mission. Artillery units reliant on Starlink to direct their fire struggle to hit targets. Communications collapse completely at the worst possible moment. Reuters found out that Elon Musk personally ordered that coverage be shut off.
6: It's the first time that a private company, or you can reduce it to one person, to Elon Musk, who is actually running SpaceX, and SpaceX is running Starlink. So never in history a single person has had such an influence on warfare. And well, Ukraine has experienced that that he can switch it on, and he can also switch it off.
5: Martha Lane Fox, member of the House of Lords in the UK, British tech icon and former board member of Twitter, said, "Elon Musk's current global dominance exemplifies the dangers of concentrated power in unregulated domains. Starlink is the clear market leader for consumer satellite internet. Other systems exist, but many are better suited to governments and businesses, or they come with higher latency. The biggest future rival could be Amazon Leo, former Cooper. Amazon is also moving further into the space market through Globalstar, which already supports Apple's emergency SOS service on iPhones."
6: The question today is much more who has the launching capability, who has the capital, and so that is basically defining the terms, of how space is working. I'm not using the term regulated, because it's not regulated. It's basically regulated by, self-regulated by the companies who actually can do it. And the most powerful one is Starlink, is SpaceX of Elon Musk.
5: The EU totally gets this, which is why it struck a deal for 290 satellites by 2030. This program is called Iris Square.
6: Well, Iris Square is also a satellite, a constellation for secure communication. And this is absolutely necessary if we want to be independent, if we want to be autonomous when it comes to communication. And of course, communication is both, is civil and military. Well, actually, you can make the point, everything which is up there, everything which is in the sky, every satellite is dual use.
5: But here's the reality check. Last November, at a conference of the European Space Agency, ESA member states approved only 90% of the money ESA requested for global internet access. It was basically an admission that they can't compete with Starlink on mass market broadband. That record budget of 22 billion euros? It's going mostly to defense, Earth observation, navigation, not catching up with Elon Musk.
6: Iris Square will be operational at the end of this this decade. So for the next couple of years, we are relying on other providers, mainly on Starlink, and this is due to launching capabilities, We have only reduced launching capabilities in Europe with Ariane 6. Thanks God we have it back, because for about 1.5 years we had even lost our access to space, because Ariane 5 had already exited, and Ariane 6 came late. So for about 1.5 years we were not even able to launch our own satellite. So we were even relying on SpaceX and Elon Musk's Falcon 9 to bring up our Galileo and Copernicus satellites.
5: So when my friend in that German village signs up for Starlink, he's not just buying internet. He is picking a site. He's betting his connectivity on decisions made in boardrooms 8,000 kilometers away in California. Digital sovereignty, it matters.
1: The untold story. An eye for detail. A different point of view. Find it here. Reporter, every weekend on DW.
7: My name is Nozibele Kamganamayabo.
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1: 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As East Germany fell, the ruling Communist Party's wealth surfaced, and some were determined to hold on to it.
9: Da sind drei Leute bei uns auf die Idee gekommen, dass man doch irgendwo eine Reserve anlegen muss.
1: How do you stash away billions? 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
10: With each passing day of the continuing conflict in Syria, more and more children fear their future may be fading away. With every classroom damaged or destroyed, with every child witnessing the horror of war, every family fleeing the violence, we can't risk losing an entire generation of children to death, fear, and despair. Because they are the future of Syria.
11: Welcome to The Dip. It is the place to go if you want some spicy sauce.

0: on your business, money, and economy stories. I'm Daniel.
1: And I'm Cassandra. This week, Ukraine's war effort has shifted up a gear. For much of the conflict, the focus was on whether Kyiv could get enough weapons from its allies, enough shells, enough air defense, enough money to keep going. But another story has been developing inside Ukraine itself, a fast-moving wartime industry built around drones, data, and software.
0: And Ukrainian drones are getting deeper into Russia all the time, hitting energy sites, air defenses, and military infrastructure as well. Near the front line, the so-called kill zone is expanding too, making it harder and more expensive for Russian forces to move troops and equipment. But it is also an industrial and economic fight. Economic collapse on either side would, of course, mean losing the war, regardless of military strategy or morale on the ground. And both Russia and Ukraine are being pushed to the brink. So to find out more, I spoke to two people who know the combination of military and industry better than anyone else. Natalia Shapoval is from Kyiv School of Economics, and Irina Zabolotna is COO of Brave One, a Ukraine government platform to bring together innovative companies that can be used in the defense of Ukraine. Natalia, I'd like to begin with you. What would you say at the moment is the state of the economic war between Ukraine and Russia?
2: So this year is quite unique because this is the first year when Ukraine has pretty solid commitments for financing of this budget till 2027, till the end of the year, and even already some pre-committed funding from the European Union budget starting from 2028. So at the same time, Russia economy is also the first year where their budget deficit and their external debt is getting so high that it's becoming a question how they're going to finance it. Of course, for some time, Russia going to get this extra revenues because of the oil market and Hormuz Strait, the Iran situation that was there for a while. But fundamentally, they have external debt at $480 billion at approximately $2 trillion GDP. So, and no one going to lend the money. So Ukraine is in the situation when we have significant debt, but we have commitments from our foreign partners to finance the defense and to finance the budget of Ukraine. And Russia has a gap that they have no symptoms how they're going to finance it this year and next year. So the balance is shifting.
0: So the increase in oil prices is not enough to help Russia right now? Because I think that's a lot of questions, a question that a lot of people have had.
2: It's not enough. It wasn't enough for the quarter one of this year. So Russian deficit of the budget was $60 billion, and they managed to finance only part of it, like approximately half of it, after making their banks print money, after taking the leftovers of the National Wealth Fund. They still didn't manage to finance it. And even at currently high prices for oil, first they're going to be going down because the situation is getting resolved with Iran. And secondly, in order to finance this year deficit, Russians would need like more than a year of prices for Brent, like $150 a barrel, so pretty high. So even at these high prices, at this context that we have, it's not enough to finance the deficit.
0: Okay, and Irina, I want to move to you now and just give us a snapshot of how important industry is in Ukraine for fighting this war. Obviously, it is important. It does play a key role, but maybe you could make that a bit concrete for us.
3: It's a very good question, and I can talk a lot about it, but Brave One is in charge of innovations and cutting-edge products. And we are talking now about UAVs, UGVs, electronic warfare, AI solutions. And from this standpoint, we understand that for this year, Ukraine planned to manufacture more than 7 million different type of drones. And we understand that this amount will be even bigger because we see that Russia is bigger. They have more capacity, they have more people, they have bigger budget, they have a lot of conventional type of weapon. And we understand that we need to work asymmetrically. When we're talking about Bree-1 and Ukrainian defense ecosystem, it is private market. And we created real competition in private market to get better product, to get cheaper product,

0: from Russia. And half year ago, and even a year ago, we didn't have ecosystem in Ukraine that could cover such a huge threat from the Russian side. What we done, we changed Ukrainian legislation, we talked with Ukrainian market, and we said that in this year, we will have huge threat with Iranian drones or Russian drones, Shahids. And for now, we have like more than 100 different manufacturers in Ukraine that produce different type of interceptors. And even for now, we have like 2,000 manufactured interceptors per day because we understand our future and we trying to have these iterations, feedback loops, and prediction what we will need in the future.
1: Okay, so then maybe you could explain Brave One's role in this and your connection to the government and how you fit into the ecosystem.
0: Yep, BRIVE1 is state-owned funds, but I like to say that we work as a business and we are like bridge or translator between all important players in this domain. We work with MOD, Ministry of Defense, and MDT and other ministries which are involved in this process. We work with whole like ecosystem of manufacturers in Ukraine and even abroad. We work with universities, research groups, so we work with battle units. And the main idea, we collecting data needs, we creating list of priorities, what we should do next in next year, in next 5 years, in next 10 years. And we have different services that can help each player in this domain to like to have progress in the future.
1: Okay. Natalia, what would you say is the importance of drones in the economic war? And I'm thinking, for example, that these drones can strike key infrastructure in Russia, for example, so oil refineries. So this plays a role at that level as well.
2: Absolutely. So the defense tech and the ecosystem that Irina described, which BRAVE1 supports, it's important for Ukrainian economy and it's important against Russian economy. So why it's important for Ukrainian economy? It's because the defense production right now, it's more than $12 billion as of last year. And the like dual use products and dependence of other industries on this, it's even bigger. So it's a significant proportion of the economy and significant driver because it is probably the sector of the economy where investors can get really high return on investment. So it's also important against Russian economy because the deep strikes and you've seen the instances of Russian oil refineries being hit. If we would take, for example, just March, April, that resulted in losses to Russian oil export revenues for $2.2 billion. So the effect on Russian, bottom line is quite significant already now, and we already see that, the most recent deep strikes, they are even more like, going deeper beyond the oil infrastructure. They're getting more precise. So I would say that in the, this year, next year, basically the effect can be much more significant with hitting more supply chains and the industrial production, because we already have examples of not only oil refineries being hit, but actually production in Russia of critical components for warfare being hit. So that's, I think, yeah, indeed, one of the key factors of survival of Ukraine and Ukrainian economy right now, this innovation and technology.
1: Okay, so Irina, coming back to you on that point of innovation and how to fund it properly. A lot of people have been worried. There's been stories about Ukraine in the past of corruption, and people are worried about how the money is being spent correctly. So first of all, how do you make sure that the money goes to where it's really needed? And also, even if you just look at the practical level, investing in innovation means sometimes you're going to invest in something which fails. You have to try things out and see if they work or not, and test them, and then maybe they don't work out.

0: of course, you've got then all of these various different companies all over Ukraine who specialize in different things with all kinds of different levels of research. It must be really difficult to then bring all of those together and then decide where actually needs what kind of funding. How on earth do you approach a problem like that?
1: We have experts from MOD, from general staff. We have information from different sources. Also, BRAE1 has supervisory board that approved results of competitions. And we are very transparent, and we have very fast via online application process. And it's important. But when we're talking about next steps, we issued grants, but we have special programs with bank ecosystem in Ukraine. And for sometimes we check in an idea because we have little checks. But when we have huge checks, of course, we asking a prototype that should be, that must be tested in a field. And for the grant program, it's very transparent. That's why we have such a huge demand from our partners to start such a program with Norway, France, Germany, and other countries. Okay. And additionally, we have BRAE1 markets and budget from battle units when they can decide what they would like to have. They don't wait like list from MOD. Ukrainian militaries have opportunity to purchase different type of drones by themselves. That's how we reduce corruption in Ukraine. We have new approaches of procurement, and we have very transparent process of grant issuing process.
0: Is the international community doing enough for Ukraine right now?
1: It's enough for support from all the world and Europe when we will stop the war. For now, we need to work together to stop this war and to stop this aggression and threat for civilians in Ukraine. And from my side, I think innovations and new approaches can help Ukraine. And I would like to have more connections with defense primes in Europe. I would like to help them to find new products that can stop deaths of personnel and civil people in Ukraine. And definitely, I would like to share our experience and expertise to avoid such a type of threat in the future in Europe. It's very important to be ready now. And when you're ready now, you can avoid war in the future.
2: This has been a sneak preview of our show, The Dip.
0: And if you want more, all you have to do is scan that QR code that's appearing on your screen right now.
2: But until next time, thanks for watching The Dip.
0: The Dip. See ya.

0: Re-examining some football prejudices. A revolutionary experiment turns everything upside down. Men play on a gigantic field with oversized goals and a heavy ball. That is what women have to do in every game. So honestly, who are the real heroes on the field? Tomorrow, today. Next. 24 hours in Young China. Their idea of the good life is more self-focused and self-determined.
1: I want to become a rock star.
0: China's youth is breaking with traditions and expectations and living its own version

0: of the Chinese Dream. How will this new mindset change the country? The Chinese Dream in 45 minutes.
1: Ukraine was like a stepping point to, you know, pivot you into that world you want to be. Finish your studies, now you have a certificate from Ukraine, you can choose to go back or somewhere else.
0: Currently, more people than ever are on the move worldwide in search of a better life.
1: So why do I want to go back to Nigeria? Like, I don't have any reason to go back. There's no reason, there's nothing for me there. Yeah, I believe something great is coming very, very soon. And yeah, I can't wait.
0: Learn more about Olawale's story. Info Migrants, reliable news for migrants, wherever they may be.
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3: Sometimes scientific progress begins with a bang. A few hours earlier, the researchers and engineers were preparing for a special kind of crash test. Ralf Bührmann is in charge today. We'll position the car, pull it back, and hook it into the system. It then has 25 meters to reach a collision speed of about 27.5 to 28 kilometers per hour. It's the first time that the scientists at the Fraunhofer Institute for High-Speed Dynamics have brought their high-speed X-ray system out of the lab and into the open air. Our X-ray technology lets us look inside the structure, much like a doctor would do. We can see what's happening inside the vehicle and how the floor behaves. We're doing this for the first time outside, and we're excited to see the results. This technology can capture 1,000 X-ray images per second, a world first. That's 450,000 volts, something you'd expect in a thunderstorm, not a crash test. But we need it to generate the X-rays. This here is a digital radiography plate, like you'd see in a doctor's office. We put it here so that we can see exactly what happens in front of the pole. This one single switch sets it all in motion. Next door, meanwhile, an industry conference is underway. Experts from science and industry are debating how to build the next generation of crash test dummies. During today's premiere, a dummy rides in the passenger seat. In future tests, X-ray diagnostics could reveal in real time what happens to occupants and vehicle systems in a crash.
4: Bitte starten.
3: The car hits the pole at 30 kilometers per hour. Slowed by high-speed cameras, the split-second crash can be studied in detail. When I look inside, I can see that the carpet over the floor is badly deformed. I'm curious to see what shows up in the X-ray images. Tests like this can accelerate the development of new car models, providing feedback on nearly every structural component. Imagine I'm no longer facing forward. I'm sitting at a table with a laptop. In that position, an airbag can't deploy the usual way. That creates new challenges, and we'll need new systems to address that. If X-ray technology helps answer those questions, we can move fast. While the crash footage is being analyzed, engineers recover the dummy. Our dummy can be injured, and here it definitely was. We remove it very carefully to avoid additional damage. That way we know the injuries came from the crash and not the rescue. Until now, crash test dummies weren't X-rayed.

0: until after the crash. This dummy is built like a human, with soft organs, muscles, and bones. It actually has an internal skeleton, just like a human. And like a human, it has a double S-shaped spine that's fully mobile and can rotate. Studying the crash also helps the Fraunhofer researchers refine the X-ray system. The dynamic behavior is what's fascinating. Before, we only saw the before and after, where the dummy ended up and what broke. But how did it happen? What did it hit? How did it move? What exactly caused the injury? Seeing that in motion would be incredibly valuable. The new X-ray system captures the entire crash in full detail. And that, in turn, could allow developers to fine-tune their crash models in record time. We can see what happened down here. This structure didn't move, so everything here bent a bit, almost like a flutter. And over here, this image lets us identify the location of this hole. I'm pretty sure this buckling, this bend, shouldn't be here. These detailed images let us identify exactly what part this is. Right now, this innovative technology is only available at the Fraunhofer Institute. Crashing a car on purpose is really something. It's fun. We smash something, see something interesting, and figure it out using a one-of-a-kind high-tech system. And because it's so much fun, the visiting engineers make sure to catch a look at the real thing.
1: Did you know that women face a higher risk of injury in car crashes? One reason is that, until recently, almost all crash test dummies were modelled on male bodies, not female ones. And in many other areas of life, women still have to adapt to conditions designed for men. Take football, for example. If men played under the same conditions as women, how would they cope? A one-of-a-kind experiment shows why women are the real heroes on the pitch.
0: This may be the biggest football pitch in the world. It wouldn't fit inside a stadium, so it's being marked out on a polo field instead. Even the goals are supersized, about 25% larger than usual. Everything's set for two Super League youth teams here in Switzerland to give it a test. They take a look at the oversized setup. Too big. It'll be a challenge. To put men under the same conditions that women face, everything has to scale up. This pitch is 132 meters long and 84 meters wide. A standard pitch is just 105 by 68 meters. These numbers come from research conducted by Ragnar Stahlsberg and Arve Forland Pedersen at the University of Trondheim.
2: Just calculated the first things on paper, with pen on paper, and found out how big would the goal be. That was the first thing. If it would be the same for a goalkeeper, a woman goalkeeper, as for a man.
0: Women play football under the same rules as men, even though they don't share the same physical traits. For example, on average, women are shorter and have less muscle mass. This experiment aims to close that gap by flipping the conditions. So how do these two youth teams cope with what women deal with in every game? They're covering far more ground than usual, so the pace picks up slowly. And the ball is bigger and 200 grams heavier, another layer of challenge. The ball was custom made for this experiment, based on the Norwegian study's specs. On the right, for comparison, a standard ball used by both men and women, which is noticeably smaller and lighter. It takes 56 minutes, not 45, to reach halftime. The players are exhausted.
3: Das ist so schlimm.
0: That was awful. What women go through is crazy. My legs can really feel it. It was tough, especially the ball. And the size of the pitch, it's huge. Women's football absolutely deserves our respect. And on it goes with the second half. At least the oversized goal means more scoring chances. With shots this high, the goalkeeper doesn't stand a chance. For women, goals like this are standard. You can see it when goalkeeper Tamara Biedermann trains on a regular-sized goal. And it's not just the height that matters. You can see it here. A man might reach that with his foot. She has to dive for it. Using her foot isn't an option. Now they flip the setup. A smaller goal scaled for women, who average 1.70 m in height. It measures 6.76 m wide and 2.25 m high, about 15% smaller than standard. And sure enough, with a fairly sized goal, it's noticeably harder for the coach to score. You can tell it's smaller. It's cool. You can save balls you normally wouldn't reach. Even though it's fun, this goalie still prefers the bigger goals. Back to the men on the giant pitch. The final whistle after 112 minutes. But the score is tied. So now it's penalties on the mega goal. Game over. What's the player's verdict? It was fun, but exhausting.
4: So,
0: we show the Norwegian research team the supersize experiment. What do they think?
2: It's so difficult to get the ball to move.
5: This is not only about football. It's also about being fair to women.
2: We were just making a point, a statement so that people would understand about the differences.
0: A fresh perspective on women's football, something this unique experiment definitely delivers.
1: And now to a discovery that made headlines around the world. An Italian biologist accidentally found out that certain worms can eat plastic, and they might help tackle our growing waste problem. We visited the scientist to find out what it takes, beyond a stroke of luck, to make a discovery like this.
0: Everything about these animals is fascinating. They seem resistant to everything, to lack of oxygen, to cold. I mean, this is not scientifically proven yet. These are just observations. But if you keep them at 4 degrees Celsius for many weeks, they don't die. They survive and they recover. For people who don't work with insects, to be honest, they're not very appealing. They look like the fly larvae you'd use for fishing.
6: But then you explain.
0: But once you explain what they're capable of, people start to soften. They get curious. At some point, you stop seeing the worm as just a worm, and you start seeing the potential behind it. I'm Federica Bertocchini. I'm a biologist and co-founder of a startup called Plastic Entropy, based here in Reims. I work on plastic degradation using biological systems, specifically a worm commonly known as the waxworm. They can help us solve the problem of all this plastic around us. To get rid of it, transform it into something that isn't a poison for us, for humans. I realized the worms were making holes in the plastic. And not just holes, I could make those with my finger, but actually transforming it into something different. I've always liked the environment. Maybe it's a way to escape the lab where you spend your entire life at the microscope. So I developed this hobby, beekeeping. I'm an amateur beekeeper. And as it happens, beehives are often plagued by an insect, the waxworm. One day I was cleaning a beehive and tossed the worms infesting my beehive into a plastic bag. Within 40 minutes, half an hour, I noticed holes in the bag. Then my curiosity became unstoppable. I had to investigate it. We found enzymes which the worms have in their saliva. And when these enzymes are isolated and reproduced in the lab, they can actually break down plastic. The major achievement was the discovery of those enzymes. And now we'll start producing the protein in the lab. That's when you feel really happy. When we made the first discovery, I wasn't employed. We managed to secure some funding, but it took 2 years to start again. Those 2 years and a bit were tough. We all know what's happening with plastic. There's no real solution. Most of it is burned or left to accumulate in the environment. Only about 9% is recycled all over the world. And even then, the technology as it is now isn't good enough. You can recycle it only a couple of times. I never advocate for using worms directly. Yes, they can chew through plastic, but when you look at their feces, you find tiny molecular microplastic residues. You don't want to release millions of worms in an uncontrolled way, because then you have to collect the feces. You need a highly controlled environment to do that. That's why I advocate for the enzymes. Industry wants a solution in 6 months, something economically viable, but we can't provide that. We can't compete with incineration, with burning. It's been tough. Knowing what I know now, maybe I would have thought twice. It's been a real challenge.
4: Really a challenge.
0: Worms, proteins, polymers, degradation. I didn't know anything about those topics. And when I don't know something, I collaborate. I'm not afraid to make a mistake. Sometimes I make a mistake and think, wow, that wasn't great. But it doesn't matter because you learn from it. My connection with Reims started a few years ago when I came here to give a TED talk at Sciences Po near Reims. That was interesting. Eventually, we moved here. We're based in an incubator and get a little bit of funding, environmental funding. We should all work together, really stick together, because there are only a handful of these animals, and we're still finding more. But there's no coordinated field. We've never had a meeting to get all of us together. That's what we need, because everyone working on their own won't get us anywhere.
1: Working together is also vital for adapting to climate change. For example, how can we keep permafrost from melting? When it thaws, frozen ground turns soft and unstable, posing a real risk. But there's a technology that could help make mountain peaks safe again.
0: High in the Swiss Alps, the ground is thawing, and earth that should be solid is starting to shift. To keep the summit station on Pisner safe and stable, a crew is drilling for a thermosiphon, a system designed to slow the melting of the permafrost. It's the first of its kind in the Alps, and still untested. To stabilize the permafrost beneath the building and the cable car station, we'll drill relatively shallowly. Then we'll insert the thermosiphons, which will freeze the ground. It's tricky work because shallow drilling like this is unusual. Thomas Brunner, the cableway's technical director, is overseeing the work. After years of planning, the team is finally getting down to business. Now we'll align the rig to bore at the correct angle and direction safely. We're at 4 meters deep, so this is our last chance to make adjustments. The drilling continues 45 meters beneath the summit station, which is still in operation. Is Brunner worried about the station? No, not at all. Seeing how well this is working shows that the summit station should stay safe for decades. Next, the thermosiphon will slide into these boreholes. Its job is to prevent waste heat from the station from damaging the permafrost. The sealed pipes contain compressed carbon dioxide. In the winter, when the ground is warmer than the air, liquid CO2 at the bottom heats up, evaporates, and rises as gas. Above ground, the condenser cools the gas, turning it back into liquid, which flows down again. This cycle continuously draws heat from the ground, and just a few degrees colder makes all the difference. The thermosiphon uses no external energy, so it's cost-effective and eco-friendly. But it only works when the air is colder than the ground. In the winter, the ground should cool down enough so that the temperature there stays below the freezing point, and the ice survives the summer. This system gives nature a boost by removing heat from the ground, making the ground colder than it would naturally be. That's why the ice can survive the summer. The Pisnair project is turning heads in the cable car industry and among scientists. Permafrost researcher Marcia Phillips believes the concept could be applied to other mountain regions. I find this project fascinating. As far as I know, it's the first of its kind in Europe. Awareness of the problem has grown because we can now see the consequences. It will make it cost more to build on permafrost, but it's worth it. The structures will last much longer. Here in Pisnair, the team is planning for the next 30 years, investing about 2 million euros in this underground cooling system. Whether and how well it works in the Alps will only become clear once next year's data comes in.
1: Climate change in the ocean means rising water temperatures, less oxygen, and dying fish and corals. Fighting this is a race against time, something that Boris Herrmann knows well. The professional sailor competes in races around the globe, collecting scientific data for ocean research along the way. And now he's turned a sailboat into a very special research vessel.
0: The Côte d'Azur in the south of France. Boris Herrmann's research sailboat, the Malizia Explorer, is on its maiden voyage. Friends, supporters, and scientists are on board, along with a skipper in his special mission gear. We're designing our own work outfit. This patch has all the flags of the countries we plan to visit in the first year of our mission. The sailboat threads its way past rows of motorized luxury yachts. Boris Herrmann loves the variety of boats here. The yacht club is a founding partner of his sailing team, and now the setting for the boat's christening. It takes a firm swing to finally send the champagne down the hull. The ship's godmother is 89-year-old Sylvia Earle, an American pioneer of ocean research.
4: We know that we're in trouble, that the ocean is in trouble. We've seen about half of the life extracted from the ocean during my lifetime. That's not good news. The only good news is we know this. We can measure it.
0: The new research vessel is a labor of love. It's 26 meters long and has an aluminum hull. Herrmann gives us a tour. The stern can fold all the way open, which gives us a big loading platform. The yacht has room for 3 crew members and 8 scientists. It's designed for missions all over the world, even in polar regions. Here's the navigation table. We've got radar, infrared, and electronic charts. And right here, a workstation for scientists at this screen. Behind me are 2 large cabins, each for 3 people, complete with their own shower and toilet. So we can live here together in comfort. We were able to buy this vessel secondhand. It's 20 years old, but our team has knocked it into shape, ready for the missions ahead. French researcher Léa Olivier from Germany's Alfred Wegener Institute is the first scientist on board. She keeps an eye on the readings from the ship measurement station,

0: which continuously records temperature, salinity, and carbon dioxide levels in the seawater.
1: I am a big expert on the CO2, for example, and one of the things that keep changing is that the values keep getting higher and higher. So I'm always scared that it's my machine that is not working, but I realize that it's not my machine that is not working. Is that because we keep increasing the concentration of CO2 in the atmosphere, it's also translated in the ocean.
0: The findings are unsettling. The oceans appear far more affected by climate change than we thought. Olivier is planning the vessel's first big mission. She's convinced that sailboats have a real future in ocean research.
1: They can go very close to shore, they can go very close to iceberg, for example. But also when we're a climate scientist, it's very important to reduce carbon footprint. And so using sails is very important for me because we can do our research at a lower climate cost.
0: Helmann has brought many renowned marine institutes on board as partners. Research funding and sponsorships are meant to cover the costs. The first mission will focus on the Southern Ocean and Antarctica. But first, the crew wants to use the sailboat to raise awareness for climate protection. They head out from their glittering home port of Monaco on their first voyage to help protect the climate.
2: What are stars made of? How many colors can butterflies see? Could robots have babies one day? Do you have a science question? Then send it to us as a video, text, or voice message. If we answer it in the show, then we'll send you a little gift as a thank you. So just ask. That's all for now. But we hope you'll join us again next time for more exciting stories from the world of science and technology, here on Tomorrow Today. Bye-bye.

0: These are the topics that are moving the tech world.
1: Shift. We talk about
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1: Because our digital networked world never stands still.
0: So what are the biggest challenges? We'll talk about that.
1: Shift. Coming up. 24 hours in Young China. Their idea of the good life is more self-focused and self-determined.
2: I want to become a rock star.
1: China's youth is breaking with traditions and expectations and living its own version of the Chinese dream. How will this new mindset change the country? The Chinese Dream in 15 minutes.

0: in Nigeria. And today,
1: we are all set.
2: And we are watching closely.
0: We are all in.
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8: 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And suddenly, a story unfolds.

0: hearts. We tell stories that take shape under pressure.
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0: 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We examine conflict from up close.
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0: We watch words become power.
3: 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It's Russia against Putin Day.
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0: And we witness the consequences of division.
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0: Some voices divide the world. 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

0: This is DW News and these are our top stories. The World Health Organization has launched a $500 million plan to fight the Ebola epidemic in Central Africa. Nearly 400 cases have been confirmed in the Democratic Republic of the Congo, with more than 60 deaths. Uganda has reported other cases. The WHO says it's trying to keep pace as the disease spreads. The US military says its forces boarded a tanker that had been sanctioned by Washington for carrying Iranian oil. The stateless vessel Divina was intercepted in the Indian Ocean. The US has blockaded Iranian ports, while Iran has effectively closed the Strait of Hormuz to shipping since the war began in February. A stray Ukrainian sea drone has exploded near an oil terminal in the Romanian Black Sea port of Constanta. Ukraine's foreign ministry says Russian jamming signals caused the explosive-laden device to veer off course. Romanian authorities were warned and the area was evacuated with no casualties. Three other drones also self-detonated outside the port.
1: History isn't something we just learn from dusty old books anymore. Today, it's all around us, on our smartphones, in games, and at immersive exhibitions. Digital storytelling uses emotion and sound to not only educate, but to evoke a personal connection to the story. But does it work? How digital tools are bringing the past to life. Coming up now on Shift. TikTok. It's probably not the first place you'd look to learn about World War II or the Holocaust. The clips are too short, shallow, too entertaining, right? Well, Susanne Siegert from Leipzig is using the platform anyway, to show young people just how brutal life was under the Nazis. And more importantly, to explain how the regime managed to rise to power in the first place. Her target audience is young people, a generation with no memories of that time and no personal connection.
2: Around 90 seconds per video and one topic. The Holocaust. The systematic murder of 6 million Jews by the Nazi regime in Germany. Susanne Siegert posts weekly videos on TikTok and Instagram, where she has hundreds of thousands of followers. Her videos are short, to the point and emotional, but without pathos and always grounded in facts.
3: You can convey so much in 90 seconds, especially when it's so condensed with different sources, audio, videos, photos, original documents.
2: In her videos, she homes in on one specific detail to bring its broader meaning into focus. She doesn't try to explain Nazism as a kind of singular phenomenon. Instead, she prefers to highlight individual stories.
3: I talk about lesser-known topics, like prisoners' shoes, menstruation, or the guard dogs in the camps. They're very specific topics that don't require much prior knowledge. Topics you can access, even with a basic understanding of the Holocaust or Nazi crimes.
2: But people who work with topics like Nazism and the Holocaust on social media are often insulted and threatened online. Susanne Siegert is no exception. She usually just deletes the comments, though, choosing not to report them.
3: As with any woman, it's often about my appearance and the fact that I use gender-neutral language. But it doesn't stop there. It continues with trivializing or even denying the Holocaust and also anti-Semitism. I encounter that very often, often hidden behind codes.
2: Codes she unpacks for her audience, so they too understand what's being thrown at her in the comment section.
3: One example is the door emoji. There's a myth, even before TikTok, which suggests there couldn't have been gas chambers in Auschwitz because of photos of a supposedly wooden door on a gas chamber, that it couldn't have withstood the gas and the pressure from the suffering victims inside. This crooked, flimsy wooden door.
2: Susanne Siegert debunked the conspiracy theory for her viewers using quotes from survivors and even installation instructions from the company that produced the gas. It's a lot of work, but it gives young people a way to really engage with German history.
1: Susanne is bringing the conversation to new spaces and new platforms. She has to fit this work in around her regular job.
3: Private individuals shouldn't have to spend their time and mental health on this, just because others dismiss it as unimportant or think TikTok is silly. We know that the platform has the potential to radicalize young people, so there needs to also be counter-content, and there certainly hasn't been enough of that.
1: Bringing well-researched, reliable information to TikTok is important. At DW, we've made that happen too. Our channel Berlin Fresh, for example, released a series on concentration camps.
4: I'm at a former concentration camp and I want to show you what the daily life was like here for the prisoners. There are no gas chambers because it was not an extermination camp, but people had to work. The prisoners had to produce bricks, and this is actually where the production used to be, and they were worked to death. It was so crowded here that prisoners were just crammed into these bunks. All I thought about was food and survival, said a 19-year-old prisoner.
1: Diving into the darkest chapters of the Nazi regime on TikTok. It's important to talk about topics like this in places where young people actually can learn from them. That means creating content that's both emotionally engaging and easy to access. In Lagos, Nigeria, the John Randall Center for Yoruba Culture and History is taking an immersive approach to connect with people. Our colleague went to check it out.
5: This is one of the features that people really like. As you can see, the screen is responsive. The image on the screen basically moves and responds to every move I make. I'm supposed to be dancing, but I can't dance. So, I think it's fun.
1: The museum is the first of its kind in West Africa. Here, visitors don't just look at artifacts and read about history. Here, you can experience it firsthand. Immersive exhibitions are a global trend, opening up new doors to the past, inviting visitors into 360-degree images, virtual reality, and immersive soundscapes. Entertaining? Yes. But do you actually learn something? To find out, we went to an exhibition in Berlin called The Last Days of Pompeii.
6: Imagine visiting ancient Pompeii right before the eruption of Vesuvius. In this VR exhibition, you can do just that, thanks to 360-degree projections. Experiencing gladiators battling in Colosseums firsthand, that will make you feel something. In fact, emotions activate the brain, increase attention, and help you remember information.
3: I have two children with me, 8 and 10. They find it very interesting and listen in a different way.
6: This multimedia approach is fascinating for all ages. The story is told in a very entertaining way, and it's easy to see what it must have been like for the people who experienced this disaster.
3: You can see for yourself and understand what it was like back then. That's cool.
6: One of the highlights, a walkable VR tour through a Roman villa. Hearing the fountain trickling, seeing the kitchen and the set table. The soundscape brings the whole experience to life. And the multi-sensory approach improves retention. I think it's much better than just hanging up pictures. It's more fun to look at it this way. Through this interactive presentation and the 3D spaces, I was really surprised that my boy said, "Wait, I want to read something." Not just consuming, but reading a board, looking at pictures. This mixed media arrangement encouraged them to delve deeper and read. Immersive exhibitions are prompting more people around the world to engage with history. The story of Tutankhamun, for example, the great Egyptian pharaoh. Thanks to a VR headset, visitors can step into the role of the archaeologist who first opened the burial chamber in the pyramid in 1922.
7: You go inside the Valley of the Kings and you are walking around in the tomb with a torch in your hand in this old digital world, and that is something I can tell you about, I can write about it, but if I let you do it, which wasn't possible in the past, it's a whole other experience.
1: When you can step into the shoes of people from the past, the story sticks with you more easily. Emotion and closeness spark curiosity, and the right sounds can make that impact even stronger. Even if the historical details are only touched on, one thing is clear: feelings help us understand better. That's why so many museums and exhibitions are now focusing on emotions. The hope is that immersive experiences are just the starting point and will inspire people to seek out more information. And museums aren't the only place where you can dive into the past. In video games, people learn about history without even realizing it. But how accurate are they?
8: A major problem with portraying history in games is the fact that they're interactive. You make your own decisions, but historical figures often did not have this freedom of choice. That means when portraying the perspective of victims, game designers have to be very precise. Not every soldier had a chance to survive the war thanks to combat skills. And not every prisoner could escape their tormentors through clever behavior. Yet war games are almost always about winning, something that historically wasn't always possible. An exciting development in historical games is that they're moving away from these classic historical military scenarios, and perspectives other than those of a soldier are now appearing in games, such as lawyers, civilians and resistance fighters. This expands the diversity of perspectives in computer games as well. A current example is the game The Darkest Files. Players take on the role of a prosecutor who investigates Nazi crimes in the aftermath of World War II. The award-winning indie studio Paint Bucket Games combines 3D environments with comic book elements and powerful dialogue.
9: Were you ever sent any death threats?
10: Yes, quite a few.
8: Topics such as Nazism, racism and discrimination are conveyed in a playful and atmospheric way. Gamers learn historical facts and sometimes want to learn more. Discussions continue in often unmoderated forums for these games. There aren't historians in there saying, no, that's not what really happened. That's dangerous, because these discussions can take place without any guidance. Malicious actors can intervene and debates can be manipulated. You see this a lot when it comes to diversity or the lack thereof. For example, in medieval scenarios. The game Assassin's Creed Shadows was heavily criticized for featuring a black samurai. Critics said this wouldn't have existed in Japan at the time, even though he was based on a real-life historical figure. The target of the criticism became Professor Sachi Schmidt-Hori, who had helped the company Ubisoft to check its game dialogue for accuracy. Since no one was defending her online, the professor decided to respond herself.
11: I just started writing back like, hey, you are writing about me, talking about me, about you, and I talk. In response, many of them were just surprised that I replied, and many of them apologized, took down what they have posted.
1: Even if games aren't always historically accurate, they can be a real gateway to the past. Whether through epic storylines, historical settings, or interactive experiences, digital technology makes history tangible. And for anyone who's curious, it's easy to dig deeper with podcasts, books, and digital archives just a click away. So, how would you like to travel through time? Do you prefer gaming, scrolling through Instagram, or have you been to an immersive exhibition? Let us know. That's all from me. See you next time on Shift.
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13: I never imagined I'd end up in a war and lose my loved ones.
12: A video diary from the front. An elite Ukrainian soldier battling Russian forces, capturing it all on his phone.
13: They don't spare their people, they just move forward. Once one group is wiped out, another one comes. Some die, but others press on. Eventually, they reach our positions.
14: Will the horrors of war break him?
13: I really want to preserve my soul in a place where everything disappears.
14: Starts June 6th on DW.
15: The sun rises over China, and with it the aspirations of the Chinese people. The government has long touted the Chinese dream, promising prosperity to those who work hard and help propel their country into the global elite. But the boom is over. A lot of young people can't find jobs and don't want to work as hard as their parents did. So, what are their dreams?

We'll be spending a day and a night alongside a generation that's breaking with tradition. They're nonconformist, original, and given the nature of Chinese society, brave. It's a quiet rebellion.

0: 北京的交通确实是
1: Beijing streets are almost completely gridlocked.
0: 有点那个堵车吧。
1: There are accidents all the time. Some drivers don't look behind them when they turn. I ride my motorbike pretty fast. Sometimes I have to slam on the brakes.
2: The traffic in China's capital can feel like anarchy in this otherwise strictly monitored country. Wang Qing recently started working as a food delivery driver, not entirely by choice.
1: None of my friends deliver food. But in May, my old company laid off 60% of the staff.
2: When she gets home, Wang Qing is greeted as always by her pets she shares her home with, from four-legged friends to some more exotic pets.
1: Suddenly, there was this unexpected change, and I had to deal with it. My company probably wanted some fresh blood, so I got laid off.
2: According to China's official figures, nearly one in five young people are unemployed.
1: Suddenly, my income is gone. That puts pressure on me. There's the rent to pay. How do I make ends meet?Plus, the dog needs to go to the vet. I had saved up some money before it happened. My parents also helped me out. My delivery

0: Every job is how I make money for food. Whatever I earn, that's how much food I can eat. Mom's leaving now. You two be good, okay?
1: Hopefully, it won't take Wan Qing too long to earn enough money for dinner.

0: In a few days, he'll be changing jobs again.
1: In China, we believe that it's always better to have your own company than to be an employee. I'm thinking about how much money I can make today, what my income will be. At the same time, I worry about things like the weather. When it rains or if it's really hot, then people don't want to go outside to eat, so business is slower. I've been doing this for just under a year now. It's the family business. I'm good at it because I'm very outgoing. I like being around people. I can clearly remember my first day. I made 800 yuan, which is almost 100 euros. My customers work in the offices around here. I also get drivers and workers from the construction site next door.
0: Shenzhen is home to some major tech companies. The work culture here is known as 9 to 9 to 6. People work from 9 a.m. to 9 p.m. 6 days a week. In this megacity, it's easy to get a glimpse of the future, like when food is delivered to the park by drone. But the street food stalls don't fit that image. Vendors like Fan Jin Tao are being pushed off the streets.
1: You can make surprisingly good money with a street stall, but business isn't very stable, and things aren't going as well as they used to. My family has finally saved up enough money to open a restaurant. Right now, we're renovating. We'll be opening soon.
0: Fang Jin Tao plans to visit the site of the new restaurant later. Like so many others, he wants to be his own boss. Starting a business is quite easy in China, but keeping it going is another matter. From Shenzhen, we head 900 kilometers into the countryside, to a remote village. From the nearest airport, it's another 5 hours by car. But even out here, there's fast 5G mobile internet.
2: My family doesn't want me to live like this. I mostly earn money through social media.

0: I was born here in Bangan, our village. I went to school here. Then I left and moved to the city to study. After that, I did an internship at a financial firm. But the job just wasn't me. It's not my thing to just sit in an office and constantly look at reports.
1: Ardiao has moved back to the countryside to live with his parents. He loves being surrounded by nature. Today, he's showing some friends from the city around.
0: You should walk barefoot. It feels really good. The sandy soil is good for vegetables. With a little fertilizer, it's no problem. The people in our village grow everything they eat themselves. We don't have to buy rice from outside.
2: Welcome to my 菜园.
3: You don't cut
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3: 你这个猪头太不精了。
4: Look up there. The mountain breeze blows completely free. My personality is like that, like the wind.
0: Like a wind.
4: The internet is an important window to the world. I have lots of friends on TikTok. When I talk to them, I realize there are so many things I've never even heard of. Right now, my main source of income is social media videos. In the future, I'd also like to sell products from my hometown on these platforms.
5: Ad Yao has around 100,000 followers on social media. He posts about life in his village. His rural content appeals to city dwellers dealing with the stresses of urban life.
4: My family doesn't want me to live like this after finishing my degree. I don't talk to my parents much about it. We don't talk about feelings as directly as you do in the West. You hug family members a lot. Here in China, that rarely happens. You don't hug your parents or even your friends. Now that my friends are visiting, my father has given them a warm welcome, and he's even been cooking for them. That's how he shows me his love. It's clear that life here has changed a lot, especially for our generation. When I was little, the roads in the village were still unpaved. There were pigsties and sheepfolds. The village was completely isolated. Now it's different. The roads are much better. There's all kinds of infrastructure. We're a modern village now.
5: You can use your cell phone to make a payment, just like everywhere else in China. Life here seems a long way from the government's Chinese dream and its ambitions of global power. Many young people have a longing for nature and a simpler life. But that too is a consequence of China's job crisis.
4: It's different here from the city. In the city, there aren't genuine relationships where people help each other. In the city, everyone just lives their own life. Sometimes my thoughts are completely different from other people's.
5: What's your dream?
4: My dream? I don't have any big ambitions. I just want to have enough money to get by so that I can do what I want and look after my vegetable garden.
0: 比如菜园啊，什么都打理。

0: back to the Chinese capital, 2,500 kilometers north. For decades, China was on an upward trajectory, but the boom years are over and people like Wan Qing are feeling the effects. Despite having completed university, she spends her days delivering food.
1: Overall, the situation is pretty bad. I used to work at a state-owned real estate company in the marketing department. In May, 60% of our employees were laid off. Some of them then became food couriers or taxi drivers.

0: 的车司机。
1: China, you can order just about anything through an app, from charging cables to dumplings. A courier will bring the item to your door within half an hour, but those performing this service are paid next to nothing. Right now, Wan Qing's parents pay for her rent and the gas for her motorbike. Delivering food is her way of covering at least part of her expenses.She often still has trouble finding the correct address.
2: 一直往前走，往前走。
0: 谢谢谢谢谢谢。您好，师傅，我是给您送那个遥控。
3: 就这儿，车子这儿就是。
4: 这个位移，位移很多。
0: 地儿好，不太对。
1: What happens if you're late?
5: I get less money.
0: Yeah, less money.
5: Let me see how much I made today. I had three orders today. Not much at all. 21 yuan, which is €2.50.
0: 21块钱。
1: What can you buy with that?
5: Some vegetables, which I'll cook at home. I won't be able to order food. I need to get my life together on my own. I'm already 38. I definitely don't want to be dependent on my parents forever.I want to switch industries and start selling insurance.
1: To do that, she's currently studying for an exam with the help of an app.
5: I got 8 out of 10 questions wrong. Things aren't looking good for my exam next week.
1: After the exam, we'll find out whether she's one step closer to her dream of a new career.

0: My teacher and I know each other well. We trust each other. I really want to pass the entrance exam for the Master of Arts degree.
1: Er Mao hopes to attend one of China's best art schools. But even then, there's no promise of a successful career. Still, she's following her dream. She's spending a year living and learning with her art teacher.
2: When you box, you can't stop. The paint just flows. Boxing and painting complement each other.
0: Right now, passing the exam is really important to me. I want a better education, a better starting point for my career, so that I can give my family a better life. People often ask me about my tattoo. I draw with this hand. In China, there's a word, shouga, which means something like feeling. When I draw, I feel a lot. My hope is that my brush strokes flow like clouds and water, guided by inspiration.

0: 你最好再换个自己，你不要插花了。
1: 你现在这样子太酷了。我一定要很幸
2: 运。We have to trust each other. Otherwise, we couldn't live in the same apartment.
1: 很重要的。我觉得这种风格对于我。
2: His teaching style is good for students like me.
1: 看似说是松散吧，就是说。
2: He makes it seem like he doesn't care what I'm doing. But if I make a mistake somewhere, and I haven't noticed it yet, he suddenly comes over and tells me.
3: Be bolder. Don't worry if it's too thick. You can fix that. My approach is quite unusual, unconventional, but it's the best way.
4: Air Mao's teacher relies on creative chaos. His students, young and old, don't just come for a one-hour lesson. They spend the whole day here.
2: I don't even notice that there are so many people around me. When I take a break and find everyone around me happy and content, I feel so full of energy, so real and alive. For me, the essence of art has always been that we enjoy it together.
4: In this atmosphere, even those who are more interested in boxing than art eventually pick up a pencil and start drawing. Just as art student Er Mao is investing time in her future, so too is street food vendor Fang Jintao. His dream? Being his own boss and not having to work so hard anymore.
5: Now that I'm done selling food, I'll head to where we're building the restaurant. There's a better future waiting for me there.
4: His father is already waiting for him at the construction site. Fang Jintao swaps his t-shirt and food cart for a dress shirt and an SUV.
5: Sure, this car is more comfortable than the food cart. It's enclosed. There's music and air conditioning. But it doesn't make any difference to my mood.The restaurant business is a good industry in China. Everyone knows that Chinese people love to eat. There's so much delicious food here. Some things you don't have to spend money on, like clothes or cell phones, but everyone has to eat. The relationship between father and son in a Chinese family is very subtle.Actions speak louder than words.
6: I hope our family business will be a success.
5: We're turning our street food cart into a restaurant. If it goes well, we'll open more locations. We're taking it slow, but it's a milestone, a fresh start.I'm looking forward to it. I hope the business will improve and become more stable. But I'm also worried that the business won't do well, and that we won't get the return on our investment that we deserve.
4: There's a lot at stake for Fang Jintao's family. All their savings are tied up in the construction project. The grand opening is coming up soon, and there's still a lot of work to do.

0: To those longing to escape the stress of city life, this place must seem like paradise. Here, two women are courageously living their dream, far from the hustle and bustle of their old lives.
1: I studied tourism management. Back in the city, I worked at a hotel. I found there was no boundary between my work life

0: and my private life. It was like I couldn't breathe anymore. We don't want to be trapped in that rat race. We don't want to work for other people. That's why we want to run our own business. When I was in middle school, I wanted to learn how to bake and cook. My mother was against it. She thought the work was too physically demanding for me. She insisted that I go to high school. I always tell our guests that I'm living my dream here. I have my best friend and my dog by my side, and I'm doing what I love. I feel at home here.
1: Xiu Dong's best friend Guo Guo convinced her to take a chance on opening a bakery here.
2: I don't miss the city. Living in the mountains has filled a large part of the emptiness in my life.
1: The two women and their dogs have moved from a city of millions to a mountain village with a population of 20. Instead of the pressures of urban life, they have freedom, cheap rent, and plenty of nature around them. They also sell the bread from their bakery at the hotel next door.
2: I used to work as a barista and bartender. And now I manage this hotel.
1: The village is isolated. There are lots of empty houses and there isn't even a school. But there are charging stations for electric cars, and now there's fresh bread every day. Guo Guo does live streams on social media, promoting the hotel and bakery.
2: Good morning, everyone. We're here in Shikong Village, an ancient village from the Qing Dynasty. If you've had enough of the city and you're looking for a place to relax, come here. A few elderly villagers still live here. It's simple and very picturesque. Just like the locals, you can dry bamboo shoots or grow grain or green tea.
1: Many young Chinese people long to escape the stress of city life. There's even a term for it, tangping, or lying flat. Instead of competition and the pressure to perform, they want peace and quiet, a laid-back life as a kind of protest. The idea is completely foreign to the older villagers, but they're happy that the two young women are helping to bring people back to the village.
3: Otherwise, we wouldn't make any money. When tourists come, it's easier for us to sell our products. In the past, we had to take firewood or vegetables into town to sell. I used to walk all the way there in straw sandals, on foot.
2: For me, the mountains and freedom go hand in hand.
0: We're thankful for the hard work of the previous generation. They created good conditions for us so we can pursue our dreams with more courage.
1: Delivery driver Wan Qing is also grateful to the previous generation. At 38, she's hoping to reinvent herself. Shortly before her insurance exam, she's meeting her father for dinner.
3: My dad isn't a typical Chinese father. He's more laid back than traditional Chinese parents.
4: <笑>我最近学习学得昏天黑地的。
5: 嗨。
4: 你这个属于一四千七百多道题，我刚看了，不到两千道题，不到一半。
5: When I was young, I really had dreams. One was to have at least one child of my own. If you don't pass this exam, it's not the end of the world. It might open up other opportunities for you in the future.
3: Here's to doing well on the exam, even if the chances are slim.
5: To your health.
1: Why don't you put that much pressure on your daughter?
5: Maybe because of my own experiences. My parents treated me badly. They didn't value me. As a child, I was even beaten quite often. From a young age, I was never able to feel the warmth of a family. Later, I went to the countryside to work. There, too, I had to make do with very little.
1: During the Cultural Revolution up until 1976, millions of young, educated people were sent from cities to rural areas and forced to do hard labor.
5: When I was your age, when you were just 1 year old, I worked in a factory. I was oppressed by the supervisors. I had to scrub the toilets and bathrooms and do the most miserable tasks. You can't even imagine it. Even before Wang Qing came into my life, I had decided that I wouldn't subject my children to hardship. They must never suffer what I suffered. I wouldn't allow that misery under any circumstances.
3: Before I talked to my dad, I was pretty nervous about the exam. I was under so much pressure and overthinking things. But after talking to my dad, I'm a little calmer. When I was little, I always dreamed of becoming a doctor or a forensic scientist. At the moment, I don't have particularly big ambitions. The most important thing is just to find a job.
1: Right now, Wang Qing can't afford to dream any bigger than that. Meanwhile, in southern China, in the country's commercial hub, money doesn't often seem to be an issue at all.
6: I feel like I can try anything and achieve anything I set my mind to.

0: Over the past few years, I've founded three companies on my own. I started out as a programmer. Today, I run an AI company, among other things. My mother was a role model for me. My father was completely irresponsible. So you could say my mother had to raise four children and one adult, or five children, basically. One day, I really want to travel around the world with my mother. She's never left China. Today, I can drop everything at a moment's notice, get in the car, and drive into the mountains to watch the sunset or sunrise. Just like that. It's a huge difference from the previous generation. After work, I drive to the Pearl River. That's where our yacht is moored. I make it available for concerts, car club meetings, wine receptions, and salons. These stylish guys are here for the party. Say hello!
1: Okay.
0: When people don't have money, their lives fall apart. Today, there are lots of motorsports fans on our yacht, including some successful entrepreneurs. One of them is the son of a prominent financial dynasty. I've invested in their billion-dollar business.
2: Lin Xiaobing is a self-made woman. Her dream has already come true. Of course, not everyone at this party already has a billion-dollar business, but they all dream of it. Only the United States has more super-rich than the People's Republic of China. There are more than 600 Chinese people with a net worth of $1 billion or more.
3: Money, that's it.
4: I just love money.
1: Why?
3: Money solves 99% of all problems. Nothing works without money. Alcohol is an absolute must at parties, and there have to be girls.
4: Ladies, young ladies.
3: And above all, there should be physical contact.
0: The party is all about having fun.
2: Lin Xiaobing knows what her guests want. This is her recipe for a good party.
0: For us Chinese girls, fair skin is our top priority. Filters are really important. To be honest, I couldn't live without them. Without beauty filters, I feel really insecure.
5: First, pour the water into our brand new hot pot 2.0. Throw the bottle away with a flourish. Now the fish goes in the pot.
6: Hello,
2: WeChat is the app that runs pretty much everything in China.
7: I added more girls on WeChat tonight. I find it easier to make friends with women. I'd be pretty nervous if a guy added me.
2: For Lin Xiaobing and her guests, the motto is work hard and party even harder. the next party is already beginning.
0: I think it's important to surround yourself with like-minded people. My social circle is pretty exclusive. We're the new generation. We're going to create lots of new things to enrich the world. I started at the very bottom too. You have to constantly push yourself, constantly surpass your own limits. You can achieve anything you want, but you have to fight for it.
2: It can be difficult to gauge what young Chinese people think of some things. For example, LGBTQ issues. Although homosexuality is not a criminal offence, talking about it openly or criticising the current system is considered taboo. Some people are willing to talk about these issues, but not on camera. It's late at night, but for art student Er Mao, the day isn't over yet. She's still studying, working towards her dream.
0: For the university entrance exam, I also have to study art history and things like that. I'd like to find a job that leaves me with a lot of free time, even if the pay isn't that much. I want to have time in the day for things I enjoy. For example, I like doing puzzles, or I'd like to be able to have a dog and take it for walks. I don't want a lot of work pressure. For example, if I want to go somewhere on vacation this week, I want to be able to just go spontaneously.
2: Er Mao says the hectic city of Shenzhen isn't the right place for her. She dreams of living in a smaller town or in the country.
0: My parents are very supportive. Our family is fairly traditional, but they trust that I'll find my own path. Even though a career in the arts doesn't promise any especially bright future, they're confident that, given my skills, at least I won't starve.
3: One of my dreams is for my students to be better than I am. That's it for today.
2: China's younger generation is changing. Their dreams are bigger, more individual, and focused on freedom.
5: I can't forgive my parents. I don't want to be a mindless worker. I want to be an interesting spirit.
2: As China's young people increasingly break with traditions, they're speaking more openly about what matters to them. In part two of the Chinese Dream 24 Hours in Young China, we'll be spending a night with rock stars, rebels, and princesses.

0: To the point. Strong opinions, clear positions, international perspectives.
1: Cuba is sliding into its worst crisis in decades. After the U.S. cut off nearly all oil shipments, the island is facing economic and political freefall. With U.S. forces now in the Caribbean, tensions are rising fast. On To the Point, we ask, Cuba on the brink, the end of a revolution?
0: To the point. In 30 minutes. After endless years of construction, finally, Antoni Gaudí's Sagrada Familia towers above Barcelona. His gracefully flowing architecture, inspired by nature, continues to captivate visitors even 100 years after his death.
2: Words can't explain it. One of the greatest things I've experienced in my life.
3: It's absolutely magnificent.
0: Euromax. In 90 minutes.

0: In a world full of noise, when truth becomes a matter of opinion, we believe in the facts, just the facts.
1: It's not about being first. We take the time to understand.
0: Good journalism, it digs where it hurts.
2: This is a daily situation.
3: And it brings clarity to complex issues.
0: This is where we sit.
1: For stories that matter.
3: For the bigger picture.
0: For you.
4: What happens to societies where women remain invisible? They lose ideas, power, a part of their future. 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Brave, honest, loud, side by side, deserving to be heard and seen. We share their stories from the female point of view. Together, we see.

0: This is DW News and these are our top stories. The World Health Organization has launched a $500 million plan to fight the Ebola epidemic in Central Africa. Nearly 400 cases have been confirmed in the Democratic Republic of the Congo, with more than 60 deaths. Uganda has reported other cases. The WHO says it's trying to keep pace as the disease spreads. The US military says its forces boarded a tanker that had been sanctioned by Washington for carrying Iranian oil. The stateless vessel Divina was intercepted in the Indian Ocean. The US has blockaded Iranian ports, while Iran has effectively closed the Strait of Hormuz to shipping since the war began in February. A stray Ukrainian sea drone has exploded near an oil terminal in the Romanian Black Sea port of Constanta. Ukraine's foreign ministry says Russian jamming signals caused the explosive-laden device to veer off course. Romanian authorities were warned and the area was evacuated with no casualties. Three other drones also self-detonated outside the port.
1: Europe has a blind spot, and it's called North Korea. For years, the Pyongyang regime was dismissed as a faraway problem, an isolated dictatorship with little relevance or threat to the security of Europe. But it's time for a rethink, and fast.
2: North Korea is way too dangerous to be further ignored. We need to put North Korea on the agenda, on the political agenda, also and especially now as Europeans. We cannot simply wait for the US to solve this issue for us. But since we are directly threatened by the North Koreans now, in the cyberspace, in the non-proliferation field, but also through their military support of Russia's war against Ukraine, we need to deal with this country as a serious security threat.
1: That's Eric Balbach. He's a Korea expert at the German Institute for International and Security Affairs. Eric's been helping me break down why Europe needs to take North Korean leader Kim Jong-un seriously. After all, his troops are fighting on European soil. They're helping Russia in its war on Ukraine. Kim Jong-un has forged a strategic partnership with Russian President Vladimir Putin, and that's reshaping the continent's threat landscape. And they're bankrolling all of this through cyber attacks in Europe and beyond. So has Europe been asleep at the wheel? And more importantly, how can it reduce the threat? But first, how did we get here?
2: North Korea is now a much bigger threat to Europe than it was 10 years ago. First element, of course, is North Korea's support of Russia's war against the Ukraine. But at a critical time in 2023, it allowed Russia Of course, to go back into the offense, especially in the Kursk region, where the North Korean soldiers were deployed to mainly. And it also allowed them to keep up their firepower through the massive North Korean export of weapons. And that was not only artillery shells, it was also ballistic missiles. And of course, that came in a situation in which Russian stockpile was severely decreasing. That's the first element to it. The second element, of course, is North Korea's increased cyber threat. If we read the latest report of the EU Cybersecurity Agency, we see that or read that North Korea is the third most state-sponsored cyber actor against Europe, following only China and Russia. Where North Korea is in a much better position today strategically than it was 10 years ago. 10 years ago, North Korea was under harsh sanctions. And of course, that is fundamentally different today. North Korea has achieved one of its major objectives, namely the

0: weakening of the sanctions regime, a better strategic position, more flexible, more room for strategic maneuvering, and all that they achieved without engaging in another round of denuclearization talks. It was North Korea that lended political support very early on to Russia's aggression against Ukraine. And Russia paid this back by politically supporting North Korea. And that meant not only to basically work against any new sanctions that have been adopted in the Security Council. They achieved this also by closer military cooperation with Russia, meaning they are in a much better position now economically, financially, due to the massive amount of money they made.
1: All right, let's explore that relationship with Russia. Is it a genuine alliance or more a marriage of convenience?
0: It's a little bit of both, I would say. In the first place, it is a win-win situation at the moment. The Russians needed weapons, especially in 2023, 2024, when their stockpile seriously depleted. They needed weapons, they needed support through manpower, and this is what the North Koreans offered them. And the North Koreans, in return, received both financial support, but also humanitarian support in form of deliveries of food, of energy. They apparently also received military support from the Russians to perfect their missile program, their space program, and also, of course, through the massive support of the Russians in or import of North Korean weapons, that also meant that North Korean defense industrial base also further grows.
1: But here's the part that might surprise people. The turning point in all of this didn't start with weapons or cyber attacks or even Russia. It started with diplomacy, specifically when it broke down. Let's go back to the meetings between Donald Trump in his first term in office and Kim Jong-un. What happened there?
0: We all remember the 2017 times of fire and fury and little rocket men and my nuclear button is bigger than yours. The back and forth between Trump and Kim Jong-un, basically, which then led through South Korean mediation to a so-called summit diplomacy between the two countries, meaning repeated meetings between Donald Trump and Kim Jong-un during Donald Trump's first term, and a relatively, let's say, relatively successful Singapore summit was then preceded by the second summit in Hanoi, which was to the North Koreans much more than a failed diplomatic endeavor, than a failed diplomatic meeting. It was a critical juncture for the North Koreans. The way Hanoi failed, the Hanoi summit failed for Kim Jong-un, it was very, very strategically dangerous time for Kim Jong-un. This travel back to North Korea with nothing basically to bring to the North Koreans. And this failed summit for North Korea was the beginning of a whole new foreign and security policy strategy that the North Koreans basically made public in 2021. And they shifted away from dialogue with the US and South Korea, but also with the Europeans. Everything stopped from then on. And they leaned closer towards Russia and China. Russia and China being willing and more open to have better relations with North Korea. And the geostrategic, geopolitical context played in North Korea's hands through both the increasing US-China conflict, which made North Korea more interesting for China than as a state in the Indo-Pacific state. And of course, the invasion of the Ukraine by the Russians then brought these two countries also closer together. It's not an ideologically based relationship, but it has at least elements of an alliance. And this is what we can see in the document Kim Jong-un and Vladimir Putin signed, which has a defensive clause in it, meaning that if one country is attacked, the other will support it militarily. I'm very skeptical if the Russians would simply honor this commitment, because through the alliance system with South Korea, that of course would mean the Russians would have to fight against the Americans.
1: Let's dive into North Korea's cybersecurity threat now. What exactly are they up to, and who are they targeting?
0: these cyber attacks are mainly information gathering campaigns, but also malware campaigns, as well as so to get access to certain institutions, defense companies, for example, but also experts working on North Korea, government-related institutions, and the other side of North Korean cyber activities in Europe is to make money through bitcoins, for example, and gathering. I mean, if we look at the at last year, we saw huge attacks by the North Koreans, not only in Europe, but globally. And they gathered billions of dollars worth of cryptocurrency, which then, of course, have to be transferred into legal currency. This is another challenge in its own. But it only goes to show how sophisticated North Korea has become in this area. And we can trace this back mainly also due to the massive international sanctions, which led the North Koreans to look for other ways to make money, to support and finance their military complex.
1: So North Korea has been filling its pockets, robbing billions through illegal cyber activities. But what have European governments and institutions been doing to stop them?
0: In the broader scale, I would say that we still don't really grasp how active North Korea has become in the European space here. There are activities and there are intelligence sharing activities between, for example, European countries like Germany and the South Koreans, especially on North Korean cyber threats. There are things which are ongoing, especially in the European and the EU context. We have a cyber dialogue with the South Koreans where we share on a very regular basis on a digital partnership where we share especially those things with the South Koreans on a regular basis. In the context of NATO, South Korea is a member of NATO's cyber security cluster of excellence. So in the multilateral context, a lot is happening. On the broader scale, I would say we still underestimate what the North Koreans are capable of, and that this is a state-driven strategy. This is a state-sponsored, state-financed strategy, and we have to take this very seriously.
1: So what does taking it seriously look like?
0: Well, first of all, we need the infrastructure basically in place and the institutional infrastructure in place to actually go deeper in our security cooperation with the South Koreans, with the Japanese, with the Australians and so forth. We now have since, I think, December 2024, a so-called security and defense partnership with the South Koreans between the EU and South Korea. And of course, this takes time to implement. But it's a good sign. Space security, maritime security, cyber security, non-proliferation, all these things, we have a structured dialogue with the South Koreans. There are things already going on, but a lot more needs to be done. One of the major steps, concrete, tangible steps the EU should take and EU member states should take, is to finalize a security information agreement with the South Koreans that allows for much deeper intelligence sharing with that country. The Russians support the North Koreans in their military modernization as well, which is then a direct threat. It's crucial that we have these agreements in place that allow for very deep intelligence sharing. This is one step, and the next step would also be we have to prepare in the context of NATO, for example, also in the context of the EU, for all scenarios on the Korean Peninsula. What would we do if a military conflict would break out? These scenario plannings too are, I think, very, very important.
1: So how should the West approach North Korea?
0: North Korea today is not the North Korea of 2018, 2019, when we last dealt with that country diplomatically. North Korea considered itself now as a full-fledged nuclear power. It even gets political support in this position by the Russians now. The Russian foreign minister acknowledged that North Korea is now a nuclear power and that there is no, let's say, how did he mention it? He said something like, it makes no sense to have denuclearization dialogue with the North Koreans any longer because North Korea is now a nuclear power. So I'm not sure if the North Koreans would agree to any dialogue that is that has a clear objective of denuclearizing North Korea. I'm not sure if we are strategically in a better place if Donald Trump and Kim Jong-un meet again only on the top, because I think this was one of the major weaknesses of this previous summit diplomacy, that we had summit diplomacy but not a stable working level base that would prepare the summits, that would actually deal with the details of something so sensitive as a denuclearization of a country which we don't have any historical parallels for.
1: I think we've learned that Pyongyang is more entrenched, more connected, and more capable than it was just a few years ago. It's impacting Europe through war, cyber operations, and strategic alliances. It's no longer a faraway problem, but instead a highly complex and evolving threat, and one Europe is only just beginning to confront. I'm Pablo Folia Elias. I'll see you again soon.
2: The Untold Story. An eye for detail. A different point of view. Find it here. Reporter, every weekend on DW.
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4: There are many popular platforms where you can book your stay. I like Hotel Tonight.
3: Hotel Tonight is particularly useful for those who need to book a hotel on short notice and make last-minute decisions. Many people like booking every detail of their trips, but that's not always a good thing.
6: das Zufällige, das Überraschende, das, was das Abenteuer vielleicht auch ausmacht, das fällt halt ganz viel weg, dadurch, dass ich so viel vorher schon weiß. Natürlich gibt mir das Sicherheit. Aber ist es nicht auch schön, irgendwie unsicher zu sein? Aber

0: or activities at your destination.
1: I hope these apps make traveling easier for you, wherever and whenever you want to go.
0: Our next topic, AI bots. The cheapest flights, the best hotels, and the activities you enjoy most. AI travel bots promise to combine all of that effortlessly. But how well do they really work? Such AI tools can be very useful, especially for inspiration and initial planning, says US travel influencer Brie Roche.
2: Instead of having to utilize multiple different systems to find flights, to find hotels, especially things to do in specific locations, because that would require Googling and looking at multiple different blogs and then looking at reviews and then looking at, you know, different activity planners. You can now put it all into one system.
0: It saves time. While traditional search engines tend to provide only a general overview, AI travel bots create personalized itineraries based on individual preferences and even leave room for breaks. When using them, the key is to be precise about what it is you want.
2: I want to relax, I want a slow day, but I want to take in the art in, say, Rome. Then it can suggest to me, this is the art museum you want to visit, and these are the two coffee shops you might want to consider, and this is the time of day that's good for you. So I have found that AI can actually relieve some of the pressure and some of the stress of feeling like I have to see everything, because I know I'm getting to see the one thing I really want to.
0: AI systems filter information from various sources, from major booking platforms to social media content. AI can then sort these results according to personal preferences, such as price or recency, and present users with the most relevant information first.
3: Social media is where the inspiration happens a lot, but to go from that inspiration down to something which is very tangible that you can do, this is where AI can really finish that missing piece.
0: For example, the AI travel bot Layla AI works with more than 1,500 travel influencers. Their content is then curated by an internal team. Videos play a central role.
3: Video format is the way to also discover travel. And that's why in Layla AI, you can basically just ask, show me the best places to go in a safari, and then we will bring you the best videos from social media.
0: But be careful, AI tools can hallucinate and come up with outdated or even incorrect information. That's something 25% of participants in a recent study about the future of travel discovered.
2: Even if it's not a hallucination, your AI could be pulling from an older website, it could be pulling from older Google Maps, it could be pulling from older reviews. And so you just need to make sure that the place exists. And so I would just say a secondary Google search is enough.
0: The programs have a key advantage over newer AI travel bots. Over the years, they have already learned a lot about their users.
2: I've been utilizing ChatGPT for a few years now. And so when I was planning my trip to Mexico City, ChatGPT was able to say, hey, you may not want to go to this place because we know, like this restaurant, because they lean heavily on bananas and we know your husband is allergic to bananas. And that wasn't even anything I thought to ask for.
0: Whether sharing that much personal data is worth it is up to each person. But only then can AI travel bots truly plan a tailored holiday. It's not just AI, robots are also changing how we travel.
4: In der Hotellerie ist Robotik längst angekommen und ich gehe davon aus, dass wir das in den nächsten Jahren sehr viel mehr sehen werden.
0: Robots are a major topic in the travel industry. Although most robots are not modeled on humans, robotic systems are already widely used worldwide, especially in restaurants, hotels and airports. They deliver meals, transport luggage, clean both small and large areas efficiently, serve as information desks, and even handle surveillance tasks. Robots are increasingly taking over work that was once done by humans.
4: Alles, was Routine ist, das wird, denke ich, abgelöst werden durch Robotik. 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

0: weil so viele Notstellen auch in der Branche, was das Thema Neubesetzung angeht und so, dass wir da wahrscheinlich gar nicht drum rumkommen werden. 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
1: Welcome to Autonomous, the first truly AI-powered hotel.
2: For now, these kinds of robots are still relatively rare and often used for their fun factor.
3: I think he's so fun. I think he's so smart. It's fun to have something to talk to.
2: Otto is the name of the concierge robot at a hotel in Las Vegas in the United States.
4: So basically, Otto knows anything from booking to housekeeping to how many towels to how you took your salad, how you take your coffee, to what issues you have in your life, to what opinion he needs, like what do you need from him as a support. He's everything in real time for everybody, and that's the power of him. So he starts as your concierge, but we want him to be much more than that.
2: Robots are not only meant to be useful helpers. There are plenty of examples of how they can be used in a more playful or visually striking way, even as DJs. Whether suitcases that follow their owners everywhere will actually become widely adopted remains to be seen. Despite being less visible to travelers, robots are being used behind the scenes. Self-driving systems at airports are increasingly replacing conventional logistics, including here at London's Heathrow Airport, which is optimizing passenger transport with self-driving vehicles. Europe now has its first road-legal project for autonomous cars. The robo-taxi in Zagreb, Croatia, which started operating in early 2026. What do you think? Will apps, AI and robots completely change travel in the coming years? Will technology make travel better or take away the authenticity in how we travel? Share your thoughts in the comments.
5: To the point. Strong opinions, clear positions, international perspectives.
6: Cuba is sliding into its worst crisis in decades. After the U.S. cut off nearly all oil shipments, the island is facing economic and political freefall. With U.S. forces now in the Caribbean, tensions are rising fast. On To The Point, we ask, Cuba on the brink, the end of a revolution?
5: To The Point. Next. After endless years of construction, finally, Antoni Gaudí's Sagrada Familia towers above Barcelona. His gracefully flowing architecture, inspired by nature, continues to captivate visitors even 100 years after his death.
7: Words can't explain it. One of the greatest things I have experienced in my life.
8: It's absolutely magnificent.
5: Euromax. In 60 minutes.

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1: Cuba is sliding into its worst crisis in decades. After the United States cut off nearly all oil shipments, the island is now on the edge of economic and political collapse. No electricity, no fuel, almost no running water. Across the Caribbean nation, daily life is grinding to a halt. Since January, barely a drop of oil has arrived. And it appears...

Donald Trump is using the embargo to force the communist leadership to its knees, treating Cuba as America's backyard. Now the U.S. has deployed a carrier group and troops to the Caribbean, a show of force and a dangerous escalation. Cuba, in turn, is boosting its own military posture. On To The Point, we ask, Cuba on the brink, the end of a revolution?

0: Welcome to this week's To The Point. I'm Javier Arguedas. It's great to have you with us. Regular viewers may notice that things look a little different today. To The Point is going fully virtual for the time being until we can return to our regular studio. The good news is that in the coming weeks, we'll be able to bring you guests from all over the world, but today we're staying local, so let's meet today's guests. Burkhard Birke is a freelance journalist based in Berlin. He has worked as a correspondent for some of Germany's leading media outlets, including Germany's public broadcaster ARD and Deutschlandradio. Rosa Muñoz Lima is my colleague at DW. She is a Cuban journalist and an editor in DW.com's Spanish language newsroom in Bonn. And Bernd Pickert is an international editor with Germany's daily Taz, specializing in the US, Latin America, and human rights issues. He joins us from Berlin. To all of you, welcome and thank you for being with us today. I'd like to start with you, Rosa. I know that you are in touch with people in Cuba despite the many connectivity issues there. What are you hearing and what has changed in the past months?
1: Yeah, the main thing is you have endless blackouts. You have it before, mainly in outside Havana. Now you have it in Havana too, all around the island. Blackouts that are over 20 hours, you have no water. But I only always want to let clear that the blackouts or the water disruption and so on, they are not there since January. They are there, have been there for the past 2 to 3 years, but now they are worsening, of course, because they have no oil coming into the island. And you have also problems with schools. Schools are not opening anymore because they have no water, because they have no electricity. The school year is ending in advance because they have no way to transport the teachers, the students. They have no way to have them coming into school without having slept the night before and so on. And you have problems in the hospitals. People are not being treated because there is no water, no electricity, and so on. So you have these problems everywhere. And everybody asks, till when will this go on? We don't know. The government already said they run out of oil, but people still have electricity sometimes, 2 to 3 hours in a day to cook and to do everything they need electricity for. Uncertainty will be the war for that and survival.
0: We're hearing the situation on the island, Bernd. That is the country we're talking about at this moment. And yet Donald Trump signed an executive order that essentially says Cuba is a threat to the United States. That was back in January. What is that perceived threat?
2: I think this is ridiculous. This is to create a pretext to do whatever he wants, as he said before. I mean, even for the US, it would be illegal to attack Cuba if there was no threat, no imminent threat from Cuba. So he's pretending that there is one. Last week or 10 days ago or so, we had this report from Axios coming that Cuba had bought some drones to attack the US. I think this is all creating pretext and creating opportunities or at least, possibilities for the US military to intervene should Trump decide to do so. But there's no threat. This is ridiculous.
0: Burkhard, we know how this mounting pressure on Cuba is playing out at this very moment, but this is Donald Trump's second term. Why now? Why not during his first term in office?
3: Because Marco Rubio is the Secretary of State.

0: state, and he is of Cuban descent, and his big goal is to democratize Cuba again, or to free it from the regime that was hated by his parents, by his community. Although I must say that Rubio himself, I mean his grandfather, he went to the United States before Fidel Castro got into power. But this is Marco Rubio behind it all, and it's serving also the MAGA movement in the US, although the MAGA movement doesn't want any new wars. And I think Donald Trump would be very badly advised if he invaded Cuba, because there are like at least 8.5 million or maybe 9 million hungry mouths to feed. I don't think he wants that.
1: We're going to have a look at what those tensions mean. We're, of course, going to talk about Marco Rubio later on, too. Tensions in the Caribbean are rising fast. The U.S. has moved major naval forces toward Cuba, and Havana is bracing for what it fears could be an invasion. Donald Trump is openly pressuring the communist leadership, while indictments and surprise military talks add to the uncertainty.
2: The aircraft carrier USS Nimitz is in the Caribbean. After the Middle East, this is one of the largest US military deployments in the world, a show of force. Cuba's government is also bolstering its defenses, preparing for the possibility of a US attack. President Trump has made clear he wants to bring Cuba to its knees, economically or militarily. In March, he said,
3: "Taking Cuba in some form, yeah. Taking Cuba, I mean, whether I free it, take it, I think I could do anything I want with it."
2: The U.S. Justice Department has also indicted former Cuban President Raúl Castro, holding him responsible for the deaths of American citizens 3 decades ago. Yet in late May, senior U.S. and Cuban military officials held unexpected talks. So just how realistic is the prospect of a war between the United States and Cuba?
1: All right, we're going to have two blocks here. First, we're going to talk about all the political implications. Then we're going to talk about another crucial subject, that is what it means for the Cuban people. I'd like to start with you again, Burkhardt, considering what you told us before. What do you think is the United States' ultimate goal in Cuba?
0: That is the big question, because Venezuela was different. There's the oil. Iran was the nuclear threat. But what is there in Cuba? Cuba was also always the thorn in the side of the U.S. because it was sponsoring the communism all over the last decades. I mean, but this is a long time ago, and Cuba has long time ceased of fostering terrorist and revolutionary movements in the rest of Latin America. And I think it all fits into the new strategy, the security strategy of the Trump administration, saying that the Western Hemisphere, the so-called Donroe Doctrine, that is our territory, that's our backyard, and we control it. And it's only going to be questioned until he gets onto Nicaragua after Cuba. But Cuba is really always, it's especially a psychological thing, been for years, and also that was the reason why the blockade has been in effect, the sanctions against Cuba, all the time since the revolution.
1: Bernd, now, of course, when we talk about Cuba, it's very easy to think about Venezuela. We already heard it mentioned before in the show. How comparable are the two cases? Do you think it would be possible to see an actual military intervention and an effort to take the president out of power?
0: I don't think so. I really don't think so. Oh, Dan, sorry.
1: That was to Ben, sorry.
4: Okay, Chris, sorry. I think it's not really comparable. First, the indictment that the U.S. did against Raúl Castro for the shooting down of two civilian airplanes 30 years ago by a Cuban exile organization from Miami, that was a pretext right now to indict the former president, 95-year-old Raúl Castro, right now. But removing him from the country would not be the same as removing Maduro in Venezuela. So this part that could be comparable a little bit with Díaz-Canel, maybe. Díaz-Canel has no charisma. He's not such a traditional leader as the Castros are. Both are hated. No worry about that, but it's not the same. And the possibility they had created in Venezuela to run the country via a complacent vice president, now becoming president, Desiree Rodríguez,

0: in Venezuela, controlling or leaving the military economic complex in Venezuela completely in power. They could do the same in Cuba, of course, because GAESA, the military economic complex in Cuba, is more or less similar to what we saw in Venezuela. But Marco Rubio said in his speech to the Cuban people 10 days ago, or 14 days ago now, in Spanish, that this is exactly the point where the people he wants to leave power. So while Trump is no short of contradictions, I think this contradiction is even for him a little bit too big. So it's not really comparable situation, I think.
1: Rosa, I would like to talk to you about the figure of Miguel Díaz-Canel, the actual current president. He is not often mentioned. He's also not very public. We don't hear a lot of him in the last few days. How heavy is that figure, and how difficult would it be to somehow foster resistance against him within the island?
2: The figure of Miguel Díaz-Canel is like a bureaucratic figure there. He's the face of the deepest crisis of the Cuban economy since 1959, I think, even worse than the crisis of the 90s. And he's also the face of the increase in repression in the last years. He is the one known by giving the combat order in 2021 when the massive protests arise around the island. And he's also known by his motto, "We are continuity." Without this historical legitimacy or this charisma Fidel Castro had, or without the power Raúl Castro had. So it's like someone handpicked there. It's not very, very popular among the population either. And you don't hear that much about him because Raúl Castro seems to have still the power in his hands or his inner circle. So that's why you hear more even about Raúl Castro's grandson than about Miguel Díaz-Canel. And when he comes into television and so on, he's always saying me and Raúl Castro, our historic leader, and so on. So even Díaz-Canel is giving you hints on what his position is.
1: It's still the Castro regime in a way, if you will, Bernd. Considering that and considering how resilient it has been in the past, how resilient do you think the regime is right now?
0: It depends. They can defend themselves against their own population. That's what Rosa pointed out. The mass protests 5 years ago were brutally suppressed. People are still in jail. Young people are still suffering time and doing time in jail. Can they resist against a military attack? No. Can they resist the economic pressure which is unfolding right now? Also no. Because, I mean, the scenes we described at the beginning of the show is signs of a humanitarian catastrophe which is unfolding in Cuba, which is already on full display, and it gets worse by the day. The obviously, the regime doesn't have the capacities to combat this. And so I think the biggest enemy right now is the economy and the humanitarian situation, which demands of the Cuban government to look for alternatives and to give in somehow. The problem is the demands of the United States are not really clear. It's not that there is a deal, a proposal, which Cuba could accept or deny. There's the general request, please step down, leave power. Okay, this is quite difficult for a government to do. So I don't know where this is heading to and whether there could be any short-term solution in sight.
1: There is no negotiation, apparently no deals on the table. However, Burkhard, we did see talks between high-ranking military leaders of the United States and Cuba in the past few days, actually. What do you make of those meetings and what they mean for the situation right now?
3: I think the regime is desperate. They see the situation, the supply situation, as a catastrophe. People are starving. People

0: are robbing, people are eating only once or twice a day, so this cannot go on. So they need it, and I think they're ready to accept the $100 million that Marco Rubio, the Secretary of State of the US, offered in humanitarian aid distributed by the Catholic Church and, of course, by NGOs, non-governmental organizations, because he doesn't want to give the money to Gaesa or to the military. They need to open up. And the problem is there's no figure like Delcy Rodriguez, the acting president now in Venezuela, that could take, from the viewpoint of the United States, the power. So the system needs to open up, and I think you cannot find a solution against the Castros. You need to talk to them. They need to realize that they definitely need to open up to the hated enemy, to the United States. And unfortunately, Donald Trump's strategy of suffocating economically the island is working, because the hotels, the international hotel chains, are withdrawing. You cannot pay with Visa or MasterCard starting tomorrow. So it's really working, the strategy, especially the oil embargo. So there's no other way out. And probably the most likely would be like a Chinese model of a sort of a communism opening up for the economy and guaranteeing a little better lifestyle for the people and that the people can eat again, because there is a humanitarian crisis.
1: You see, the discussion is taking us time and time again to the humanitarian situation in Cuba. Let's have a closer look at it, what it means for the people in Cuba. The country is running on empty. Blackouts last for days, fuel has vanished, and daily life is grinding to a halt. Hospitals rely on generators, streets fill with uncollected trash, and even schools and universities are shutting down, as we heard. With the economy collapsing and frustration rising, the question is no longer if Cuba can endure, but for how long.
2: Another blackout. Sometimes the electricity is out for days. Sometimes it comes back for only a few hours. Since January, Cuba has lost its main oil supplier, Venezuela. Decades of US sanctions had already left the power grid fragile. No fuel means no electricity. I live on the 17th floor. It's very difficult to leave and come back because I have to climb all those stairs. And when I get home, there's often no water because the power has been out all day. At this neonatal clinic, doctors rely on generators. Even a brief outage could be fatal for premature babies. Gas stations are empty. On the black market, gasoline runs about 10 euros a litre. Garbage piles up because collection trucks have no diesel. Stores, universities, and schools remain closed. Much of daily life has ground to a halt. A small number of Cubans still dare to protest in a one-party state where freedom of expression and other basic rights are tightly restricted. And tourism, one of the government's main sources of revenue, has collapsed. How long can Cuba hold on? Is the country nearing a breaking point?
1: Rosa, we've heard the headline, Cuba on the brink of collapse, many, many times before. Do you think it's different this time around?
3: It seems different this time around. The regime has survived a lot of things till now, the collapse of the Soviet Union, the death of Fidel Castro, the so-called retirement of Raul Castro. But now it's maximal pressure from the US. It's not an embargo, it's really a blockade, how Cuba calls it all the time. There's no oil coming in. There is no electricity, no water, no food, or problems with food, no medicine. It's been years since Cubans could get proper medicines on their pharmacies. It's a lot going on, but the most important thing, we have seen it in Iran or Venezuela, there is a Donald Trump ready to take big steps. I don't think that's the will at the end to invade Cuba. I think they want to pressure until they get to a deal, but we have seen they are ready to everything. The only thing is Cuba is near to the US and it poses a risk of a big humanitarian crisis in front of the US, a lot of

0: people coming into the US and so on.
1: And there is, of course,
0: the question is how long or...
1: Yes, how long it can withhold it, basically.
0: It can have this way.
1: Yes. Bernd, there is frequent talk about the violation of international law, of human rights. Do you recognize, do you see a double standard of people right now criticizing the U.S. heavily for this blockade, but not criticizing the Cuban regime itself for the many violations of human rights that we see there?
2: Yes, and some people, that's the case. Yes, of course. I mean, I was always very critical of the Latin American left. Many of my friends who hold Cuba just as the gold standard of imperialism, defending its model against the big brother in the north, while they were not very much interested in what the situation in Cuba for the Cuban people really was. And so these people are, of course, on the barricades right now, accusing the U.S. of imperialism, which is true somehow, of course. But I mean, Cuba, the Cuban people have been stripped of every single possibility or intention to change their own system by themselves. When there was a rise of independent media 10 years ago in the internet, all those people, all those young journalists, and I got to know a lot of them who had studied journalism at the university in Havana and now wanted to do journalism in their own country. And all of them found themselves after a couple of months or a couple of years with a lot of accusations by the security of the state, a lot of police guarding them and threatening them and so on. So most of them left the country. So this is a little bit the problem we have in Cuba, that of course it's completely illegal, the blockade, and now it is really a blockade Donald Trump is doing against Cuba is a violation of international law, no doubt about it. But what the Cuban government and security forces did to their own people for decades is also a gross violation of human rights.
1: And somehow we only see very timid protests in the country, Burkhard. Do you understand that as a direct consequence of that very brutal repression only, or also conformity among the people?
3: Both, but especially suppression, because let's make no mistake about it. There was the movement of San Isidro, of the arches a few years back. Then there were the street protests. And what happened to the protesters? They were all, or made them, the leaders were all jailed. So the repression is this, what keeps the system going. And this is the bad thing about it. And I think, of course, the problem is partially homemade because the regime doesn't open up, but they make it very easy and say it's the Yankee, it's the gringos that blockade us, that sanction us, and that's the fault. But this rhetoric doesn't work anymore. I mean, after Fidel Castro took power, there were a lot of advances. There were beautiful things like a health system. There was free education for everybody, no race discrimination. He did a lot of positive things that were very attractive to all of all other Latin American countries. But Cuba, as a model for an exported revolution, doesn't work anymore. So it doesn't represent any threat anymore. Cuba is economically and politically so weak that it won't. It doesn't represent a threat to the U.S. So it's all rhetoric by Donald Trump. And but I know one thing. If he invaded with troops on the ground, I think there would be a lot of Cuban resistance. The Cubans don't want the Yankees in their country. They don't want that. They want a change of regime. They want an opening up of the regime. But let's make no mistake about it. The Cubans have only had 12 years of democracy in their history. So how can they be Democrats? They have to learn, and there's no opposition leader who could take really the power or govern the country. So there needs to be a compromise with the regime in place.
1: I have time for one last question, and that is to you, Rosa. Given what we've heard and the posture, the positioning of the Cubans themselves, do you think this initiative by the United States, or this offensive, if you will, could ultimately strengthen the regime with that anti-American discourse?
0: I'm not sure, because they are not willing to give their power away. But the one thing I want to say is, years ago, you could say Cuban people mostly don't want the US

0: invading or intervening in Cuba. Now they are so desperate, also inside Cuba, that a lot of people are also wanting it. What is, for me, like a novum. I haven't seen this before.
1: That is a perfect closure. We are running out of time, but thank you, all three of you, for this discussion and for you to watching. Till next time, take care and goodbye.

0: topics that are moving the tech world.
1: Shift. We talk about
0: private data isn't safe. AI helping to fight crime. Social media algorithms. Online censorship.
1: Because our digital networked world never stands still.
0: So what are the biggest challenges? We'll talk about that.
1: Shift. In 15 minutes. After endless years of construction, finally, Antoni Gaudí's Sagrada Familia towers above Barcelona. His gracefully flowing architecture, inspired by nature, continues to captivate visitors even 100 years after his death.
2: 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One of the greatest things I have experienced in my life.
3: It's absolutely magnificent.
1: Euromax. In 30 minutes.

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1: War, power, strategy, the same old voices keep telling the same old stories.
0: What if everything you thought you knew was wrong?
1: Hi, I'm Jenny Rosanes.
0: Hi, I'm Waslat Hasrat Nazimi. We'd like to invite you to Globalize,
1: the podcast that rewrites the playbook on geopolitics.
0: Bold, fresh, and fearless conversations.
1: With critical thinkers who challenge it all.
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3: A hospital in the shadow of war. Joseph Yacoub, the only surgeon in the area, works here. The region suffers from extreme poverty and decades of civil war.
4: The situation was terrible. People were desperate for food. We've only survived by the grace of God.
5: 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They have no food. They have no shelter. Most come here from regions that are very far away. People who fled from cities where battles are raging.
3: Dr. Yacoub and his team are the last resort for many.
6: Oh my God, this is too small.
7: A lot of us have lost children due to neglected health, disease, and malnutrition. We want a future in which we don't lose any children.
3: Sudan. A hospital in the shadow of war. 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
8: This is DW News, and these are our top stories. The World Health Organization has launched a $500 million plan to fight the Ebola epidemic in Central Africa. Nearly 400 cases have been confirmed in the Democratic Republic of the Congo, with more than 60 deaths. Uganda has

0: reported other cases. The WHO says it's trying to keep pace as the disease spreads. The US military says its forces boarded a tanker that had been sanctioned by Washington for carrying Iranian oil. The stateless vessel Divina was intercepted in the Indian Ocean. The US has blockaded Iranian ports, while Iran has effectively closed the Strait of Hormuz to shipping since the war began in February. A stray Ukrainian sea drone has exploded near an oil terminal in the Romanian Black Sea port of Constanta. Ukraine's foreign ministry says Russian jamming signals caused the explosive-laden device to veer off course. Romanian authorities were warned, and the area was evacuated with no casualties. Three other drones also self-detonated outside the port.
1: Can you guess what old car tyres have to do with steel production? Here's a hint.
2: Not a bad burn.
1: Transforming Business delivers answers in a nutshell. Figure out what's the real New Deal and what's just greenwashing. Watch now on YouTube.
3: How many platforms can you handle simultaneously without having the feeling that it's just too much?
4: Move it, move it, move it!
5: It might seem easy, but how much can we do simultaneously? Multitasking is a modern myth. Because if we do too much at once, we get it all wrong. We mess things up, risking brain damage. So let's stop this self-sabotage. Humans and multitasking. Watch now on YouTube. DW Documentary.
1: Those who know, understand, can have a say and make the right decisions. DW News on Instagram. For those in the know, follow us.
6: A friend of mine is thinking about signing up for Starlink, and I get it. In a remote village in Germany with no prospect of fiber anytime soon, it makes perfect sense. But then I started wondering, using an internet provider controlled by people whose values don't necessarily align with mine makes me more than a little bit nervous.
7: Space has become big business. Last year, the space economy has reached 500 billion euros in size. So it's really big business, and it's not just military.
6: This is Heinrich Kreft, who just published the book Space Security, Extending Europe's Defense into Space. And you would not believe how much of our daily lives actually run on satellites. GPS that guides your car, your streaming services, your banking apps, disaster alerts when floods hit. All that comes from space. Military drones in Ukraine, stock market trading speeds. It's all based on satellite infrastructure that we completely take for granted or don't even realize exists. And get this, SpaceX, Elon Musk's rocket company, now accounts for 60% of all global satellite launches. The richest man on Earth is also the most powerful person in space. His company, Starlink, operates 66% of satellites currently in orbit. That's more than the next 10 biggest players combined. And Starlink wants to launch 30,000 satellites, more than the total number already spinning around the world. How much has space turned into a question of infrastructure and power?
7: There are a lot of questions involved here. One question is reliability. If you compare it to water and electricity, you are interested in reliability, that you get your electricity, that you get your water whenever you want it. And of course, predictability. So not just today.

0: today, but also tomorrow, next year, and so on. And of course, also accountability. So you want to know in advance how much it will cost you, etc. And if the connection is not working, so what to do then? So this is really a question of a normal user.
1: So what happens when one company controls that switch? Picture this, September 2022. Ukraine is pushing to retake territory from Russia. Suddenly Starlink coverage just goes down. Their drones lose contact mid-mission. Artillery units reliant on Starlink to direct their fire struggle to hit targets. Communications collapse completely at the worst possible moment. Reuters found out that Elon Musk personally ordered that coverage be shut off.
0: It's the first time that a private company, or you can reduce it to one person, to Elon Musk, who is actually running SpaceX, and SpaceX is running Starlink. So never in history a single person has had such an influence on warfare. And well, Ukraine has experienced that that he can switch it on, and he can also switch it off.
1: Martha Lane Fox, member of the House of Lords in the UK, British tech icon and former board member of Twitter, said, "Elon Musk's current global dominance exemplifies the dangers of concentrated power in unregulated domains. Starlink is the clear market leader for consumer satellite internet. Other systems exist, but many are better suited to governments and businesses, or they come with higher latency. The biggest future rival could be Amazon Leo, former Cooper. Amazon is also moving further into the space market through Globalstar, which already supports Apple's emergency SOS service on iPhones."
0: The question today is much more who has the launching capability, who has the capital, and so that is basically defining the terms of how space is working. I'm not using the term regulated, because it's not regulated. It's basically regulated by self-regulated by the companies who actually can do it, and the most powerful one is Starlink, is SpaceX of Elon Musk.
1: The EU totally gets this, which is why it struck a deal for 290 satellites by 2030. This program is called Iris Square.
0: Well, Iris Square is also a satellite, a constellation for secure communication. And this is absolutely necessary if we want to be independent, if we want to be autonomous when it comes to communication. And of course, communication is both, is civil and military. Well, actually, you can make the point, everything which is up there, everything which is in the sky, every satellite is dual use.
1: But here's the reality check. Last November, at a conference of the European Space Agency, ESA member states approved only 90% of the money ESA requested for global internet access. It was basically an admission that they can't compete with Starlink on mass market broadband. That record budget of 22 billion euros? It's going mostly to defense, Earth observation, navigation, not catching up with Elon Musk.
0: Iris Square will be operational at the end of this this decade. So for the next couple of years, we are relying on other providers, mainly on Starlink, and this is due to launching capabilities. We have only reduced the launching capabilities in Europe with Ariane 6. Thanks God we have it back, because for about 1.5 years we had even lost our access to space, because Ariane 5 had already exited, and Ariane 6 came late. So for about 1.5 years, we were not even able to launch our own satellite. So we were even relying on SpaceX and Elon Musk's Falcon 9 to bring up our Galileo and Copernicus satellites.
1: So when my friend in that German village signs up for Starlink, he's not just buying internet. He is picking a side. He's betting his connectivity on decisions made in boardrooms 8,000 kilometers away in California. Digital sovereignty. It matters.

0: Exceptionally stylish. Extraordinarily vibrant. Extremely sensual. European to the max. Euromax. Euromax. On DW.
1: One of mankind's oldest ambitions could be within reach. What if it really is possible to reverse aging? Researchers and scientists all over the world are in a race against time. They are peers and rivals with one daring goal: to outsmart nature. More life. Watch now on YouTube, DW Documentary.
0: DW News on Instagram. 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
2: I never imagined I'd end up in a war and lose my loved ones.
0: A video diary from the front. An elite Ukrainian soldier battling Russian forces, capturing it all on his phone.
2: They don't spare their people, they just move forward. Once one group is wiped out, another one comes. Some die, but others press on. Eventually, they reach our positions.
0: Will the horrors of war break him?
2: I really want to preserve my soul in a place where everything disappears.
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3: History isn't something we just learn from dusty old books anymore. Today, it's all around us, on our smartphones, in games, and at immersive exhibitions. Digital storytelling uses emotion and sound to not only educate, but to evoke a personal connection to the story. But does it work? How digital tools are bringing the past to life. Coming up now on Shift. TikTok. It's probably not the first place you'd look to learn about World War II or the Holocaust. The clips are too short, shallow, too entertaining, right? Well, Susanne Siegert from Leipzig is using the platform anyway to show young people just how brutal life was under the Nazis. And more importantly, to explain how the regime managed to rise to power in the first place. Her target audience is young people, a generation with no memories of that time and no personal connection.
4: Around 90 seconds per video and one topic: the Holocaust, the systematic murder of 6 million Jews by the Nazi regime in Germany. Susanne Siegert posts weekly videos on TikTok and Instagram, where she has hundreds of thousands of followers. Her videos are short, to the point, and emotional, but without pathos and always grounded in facts.
5: You can convey so much in 90 seconds, especially when it's so condensed with different sources: audio, videos, photos, original documents.
4: In her videos, she homes in on one specific detail to bring its broader meaning into focus. She doesn't try to explain Nazism as a kind of singular phenomenon. Instead, she prefers to highlight individual stories.
5: I talk about lesser-known topics, like prisoners' shoes, menstruation, or the guard dogs in the camps. They're very specific topics that don't require much prior knowledge. Topics you can access, even with a basic understanding of the Holocaust or Nazi crimes.
4: But people who work with topics like Nazism and the Holocaust on social media are often insulted and threatened online. Susanne Siegert is no exception. She usually just deletes the comments, though, choosing not to report them.
5: As with any woman, it's often about my appearance and the fact that I use gender-neutral language. But it doesn't stop there. It continues with trivializing or even denying the Holocaust, and also anti-Semitism. I encounter that very often, often hidden behind codes.
4: Codes she unpacks for her audience, so they too understand what's being thrown at her in the comment section.
5: One example is the door emoji. There's a myth, even before TikTok, which suggests there couldn't have been gas chambers in Auschwitz because of photos of a supposedly wooden door on a gas chamber, that it couldn't have withstood the gas and the pressure from the suffering victims inside. This crooked, flimsy wooden door.
4: Susanne Siegert debunked the conspiracy theory for her viewers using quotes from survivors and even installation instructions from the company that produced the gas. It's a lot of work, but it gives young people a way to really engage with German history.
3: Susanne is bringing the conversation to new spaces and new platforms. She has to fit this work in around her regular job.
5: Private individuals shouldn't have to spend their time and mental health on this, just because others dismiss it as unimportant or think TikTok is silly. We know that the platform has the potential to radicalize young people, so there needs to also be counter-content, and there certainly hasn't been enough of that.
3: Bringing well-researched, reliable information to TikTok is important. At DW, we've made that happen too. Our channel Berlin Fresh, for example, released a series on concentration camps.
6: I'm at a former concentration camp and I want to show you what the daily life was like here for the prisoners.
7: There are no gas chambers because it was not an extermination camp, but people had to work.
6: The prisoners had to produce bricks, and this is actually where the production used to be.
7: And they were worked to death.
6: It was so crowded here that prisoners were just crammed into these bunks.
7: All I thought about was food and survival,
8: said a 19-year-old prisoner.
3: Diving into the darkest chapters of the Nazi regime on TikTok. It's important to talk about topics like this in places where young people actually can learn from them. That means creating content that's both emotionally engaging and easy to access. In Lagos, Nigeria, the John Randall Center for Yoruba Culture and History is taking an immersive approach to connect with people. Our colleague went to check it out.
9: This is one of the features that people really like. As you can see, the screen is responsive. The image on the screen basically moves and responds to every move I make. I'm supposed to be dancing, but I can't dance. So, I think it's fun.
3: The museum is the first of its kind in West Africa. Here, visitors don't just look at artifacts and read about history. Here, you can experience it firsthand. Immersive exhibitions are a global trend, opening up new doors to the past, inviting visitors into 360-degree images, virtual reality, and immersive soundscapes. Entertaining? Yes. But do you actually learn something? To find out, we went to an exhibition in Berlin called The Last Days of Pompeii.
4: Imagine visiting ancient Pompeii right before the eruption of Vesuvius. In this VR exhibition, you can do just that, thanks to 360-degree projections. Experiencing gladiators battling in Colosseums firsthand, that will make you feel something. In fact, emotions activate the brain, increase attention, and help you remember information.
5: I have two children with me, 8 and 10. They find it very interesting and listen in a different way.
4: This multimedia approach is fascinating for all ages. The story is told in a very entertaining way, and it's easy to see what it must have been like for the people who experienced this disaster.
5: You can see for yourself and understand what it was like back then. That's cool.
4: One of the highlights, a walkable VR tour through a Roman villa. Hearing the fountain trickling, seeing the kitchen,

0: and the set table. The soundscape brings the whole experience to life. And the multi-sensory approach improves retention.
1: Ich finde, man kann das halt so viel

0: exhibitions are prompting more people around the world to engage with history. The story of Tutankhamun, for example, the great Egyptian pharaoh. Thanks to a VR headset, visitors can step into the role of the archaeologist who first opened the burial chamber in the pyramid in 1922.
1: You go inside the Valley of the Kings and you are walking around in the tomb with a torch in your hand in this old digital world. And that is something I can tell you about, I can write about it, but if I let you do it, which wasn't possible in the past, it's a whole other experience.
0: When you can step into the shoes of people from the past, the story sticks with you more easily. Emotion and closeness spark curiosity, and the right sounds can make that impact even stronger. Even if the historical details are only touched on, one thing is clear. Feelings help us understand better. That's why so many museums and exhibitions are now focusing on emotions. The hope is that immersive experiences are just the starting point and will inspire people to seek out more information. And museums aren't the only place where you can dive into the past. In video games, people learn about history without even realizing it. But how accurate are they?
2: A major problem with portraying history in games is the fact that they're interactive. You make your own decisions, but historical figures often did not have this freedom of choice.
0: That means when portraying the perspective of victims, game designers have to be very precise. Not every soldier had a chance to survive the war thanks to combat skills. And not every prisoner could escape their tormentors through clever behavior. Yet war games are almost always about winning, something that historically wasn't always possible. An exciting development in historical games is that they're moving away from these classic historical military scenarios, and perspectives other than those of a soldier are now appearing in games, such as lawyers, civilians, and resistance fighters. This expands the diversity of perspectives in computer games as well. A current example is the game The Darkest Files. Players take on the role of a prosecutor who investigates Nazi crimes in the aftermath of World War II. The award-winning indie studio Paint Bucket Games combines 3D environments with comic book elements and powerful dialogue.
3: Were you ever sent any death threats?
4: Yes, quite a few.
0: Topics such as Nazism, racism, and discrimination are conveyed in a playful and atmospheric way. Gamers learn historical facts and sometimes want to learn more. Discussions continue in often unmoderated forums for these games. There aren't historians in there saying, "No, that's not what really happened." That's dangerous, because these discussions can take place without any guidance. Malicious actors can intervene and debates can be manipulated. You see this a lot when it comes to diversity or the lack thereof. For example, in medieval scenarios. The game Assassin's Creed Shadows was heavily criticized for featuring a black samurai. Critics said this wouldn't have existed in Japan at the time, even though he was based on a real-life historical figure. The target of the criticism became Professor Sachi Schmidt-Hori, who had helped the company Ubisoft to check its game dialogue for accuracy. Since no one was defending her online, the professor decided to respond herself.
5: I just started writing back like, "Hey, you're writing about me, talking about me, how about you and I talk?" In response, many of them were just surprised that I replied, and many of them apologized, took down what they have posted.
0: Even if games aren't always historically accurate, they can be a real gateway to the past. Whether through epic storylines, historical settings, or interactive experiences, digital technology makes history tangible. And for anyone who's curious, it's easy to dig deeper. With podcasts, books, and digital archives just a click away. So, how would you like to travel through time? Do you prefer gaming, scrolling through Instagram, or have you been to an immersive exhibition? Let us know. That's all from me. See you next time on Shift.

0: After endless years of construction, finally, Antoni Gaudí's Sagrada Familia towers above Barcelona. His gracefully flowing architecture, inspired by nature, continues to captivate visitors even 100 years after his death.
1: Words can't explain it. One of the greatest things I have experienced in my life.
2: It's absolutely magnificent.
0: Euromax. Next. Artist, fashion icon, international star. Rosalía reinvents herself again and again. On her most recent album, Lux, she mixes opera and techno into her pop music.
3: Me atrapa completamente.
0: Yet how did she become the icon she is today?

0: 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But what does it mean for you? Your city, your life. 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
9: On the trail of a visionary, how architect Antoni Gaudí shaped Barcelona. A temple for the gods. Berlin now has Germany's largest Hindu temple. And from the soup pot, why the Polish national dish bigos is so popular. All this and more coming up on Euromax.

0: The Sagrada Familia Church in Barcelona is one of Spain's most famous landmarks. Its architect, Antoni Gaudí, shaped Barcelona, but not just with his church, as Euromax reporter Lucas Stega shows us.
1: What happens when an architect decides to ignore all the rules?

0: Well, he turns a whole city into a piece of art. And the guy who shaped Barcelona like no one else is Antoni Gaudí. What's so special about his buildings? Why do they still feel so mind-blowing today?
1: This is probably the most famous construction site in the world, the Sagrada Familia, which translates literally to Holy Family. The church has been under construction for more than 140 years, and it is not expected to be completed for another 8 years. Now, to mark the 100th anniversary of the death of its architect Antoni Gaudí, the last of its 18 towers has finally been completed. Standing 172.5 meters, it's now the tallest church in the world. The eastern facade is original Gaudí, featuring the Tree of Life, a symbol of God's love. It was completed during his lifetime and depicts the story of the birth of Jesus. Can you see all the intricate details? Look at how lifelike the faces of these figures are. To achieve this, Gaudí used plaster casts made from real people, including workers from the Sagrada Familia construction site. The elements Gaudí borrowed from nature, fruits, animals, and plants, are equally captivating.
0: For Gaudí, nature and architecture were inseparable, and you see that everywhere.
1: Including in the church. This nave is overwhelming, bright, welcoming, and light, with so many colors. Gaudí's tree-like columns are especially striking. They resemble a palm forest, don't they? They seem so delicate, yet carry the full weight of the vaulted ceiling.
0: I keep asking myself, what would Gaudí say if he saw this place today? Did he imagine his forest of columns like this?
2: One of the greatest things I have experienced in my life.
3: I think it's beautiful.
4: I love how the light shines through the glass panels from the inside. It's beautiful.
5: If you want to see a place with a lot of tourists, just come to this park.
1: Nature and architecture come together beautifully here. There's something to see and marvel at around every corner. Everything here is colorful. It looks like something out of a fantasy world. Even the houses have no straight lines, and mosaics shine everywhere.
0: Nothing is straight or boring. Classic Gaudí.
1: The salamander is undoubtedly the most photographed attraction in the entire complex. It is made up of hundreds of broken pieces of ceramic, a Gaudí trademark. Barcelona was a center of ceramic production at the end of the 19th century, and there was an abundance of broken pottery.
0: Gaudí was building sustainably before sustainability was even a thing. And on top of that, it was cost-effective.
1: Güell originally planned a large garden city here with 40 to 60 houses, a market, a chapel, a theater, and more. But it never came to be. There weren't enough buyers for the luxury homes, and only a few buildings were constructed. This was intended as a model house. Antoni Gaudí lived here for 19 years. Before moving to the Sagrada Familia workshop. What remained is an artistically designed park that, like almost all of Gaudí's works today, is a UNESCO World Heritage Site. Next, we continue to Casa Milà. Gaudí had a lot of trouble with this one. A newspaper called it the ugliest building in Barcelona. It was nicknamed La Pedrera, the stone quarry, because of its rough, unornamented stone facade. It was considered too innovative at the time. The building was commissioned by the Milà family. It contains 20 luxury apartments, which today are mainly exhibition and office spaces. There is a show apartment furnished in the style of the early 20th century. It looks elegant, doesn't it? But back then, it was difficult to find tenants. There were hardly any straight lines in the rooms, which made people uncomfortable. Four rooms, a kitchen, bathroom,

0: I would move in right away.
1: But for me, the real highlight is the roof. From here, you can see all of Barcelona spread out below you. Gaudí finished working on Casa Milà in 1912 and then devoted himself entirely to his masterpiece, the Sagrada Familia, until his death in 1926. The construction of this truly unique project continued in his spirit, as it still does today.
2: What keeps faith alive far from home? At 23, Durva is searching for a deeper connection to her Hindu roots in Berlin. We follow her to a new temple just before its doors open.
3: I completely calm down. I completely come to my present mode, and I feel so much more connected to the God. I feel so much positiveness in me. I forget all my worries, basically.
4: Hi, I'm Durva. I'm 23 years old, studying neurocognitive psychology. I'm a Hindu living in Berlin, Germany.
5: We meet Durva at Berlin's brand new Hindu temple, a few days before its consecration. This is where she spends most of her time whenever she can. Today, she's here with friends. They're volunteering, making sure the temple is squeaky clean. It's still a bit of a construction site. And the deities have their eyes covered. After more than 20 years of planning and construction, it will be one of the largest Hindu temples in Europe.
3: It's amazing, it's so colorful, it gives such a homely and positive feeling.
5: About 120,000 Hindus live in Germany. This cafe is the regular hangout for Durva's Indian peer group.
3: Friends are our family here, especially when we live abroad. We share the same languages, we share the same kind of jokes, sense of humor, and we all bring different kinds of stories from wherever we come from in India.
5: Hinduism is the third largest religion in the world and can be practiced in very individual ways. What is allowed and what isn't? What about sex before marriage?
3: I personally believe a lot in energies. So having energy is something, and I know that when sex is involved in, like before marriage or something, something changes in the energies. I think because it's such a taboo and it's such a no-go zone for that topic, that I don't want to do it myself.
5: Durva and her friends prepare for puja, a daily ritual at the Old Temple in Berlin.
6: So we personally believe that while taking off our shoes means we keep our negative energies outside while entering the temple.
3: Okay, so this is a bindi. These are like one of the acupressure points. And when you press this, it keeps it activated the whole day. So every day you just have to press here and it will keep it activated.
5: Then comes the ritual itself. Worshippers walk clockwise around the inner temple three times over. This establishes a spiritual connection with the deity Ganesha.
3: Hare Hare, Hare Krishna, Hare Krishna, Krishna Krishna, Hare Hare, Hare Krishna, Hare Krishna, Krishna Krishna, Hare Hare.
5: A blessing with holy water from the Ganges. And finally, an offering. While Hinduism has countless deities, Durva feels a unique spiritual connection to one in particular.
3: The most connected one I feel to is the Ganesha. So I feel the most closest to him because I also sometimes share my birthday along with his few special days in September. So I do feel very connected to it.
5: But the temple isn't the only place to worship. Lord Ganesha also has a place in Durva's home.
3: Welcome to my home. This is where I live with my family.
5: 10 years ago, the family moved to Germany from Pune in Western India. Family dinners are routine. And tonight, there's a special treat on the menu.
3: It's called Modak, and basically, I know that it's the favorite sweet of Lord Ganesha. And so I love making it with my mom, and I also love offering it to the god and then eating it.
5: In the kitchen, a small altar is set up for daily rituals, complete with an image of Lord Ganesha. But speaking of the kitchen, how does modern Hinduism view gender roles? Women are revered as goddesses, but does that translate to daily life?

0: Nowadays, it has kind of changed where women also work. They go to work or they have their own business or occupation. And the men also do help with the housework. I think I would also go down that path where I would also keep my career still and gender roles don't matter that much.
1: Faith plays a fundamental role in Durva's life. But what will it be like in a few years when other priorities come into play? A career, a family?
0: I think my faith will stay the same. If not, then it might just get stronger in maybe 5 years, 10 years, or even 20 years.
2: From classical to hip hop, from film to fine art, musician Cabo Shea breaks every rule in the book. So is his bold style the future of pop?
3: Cabo Shea lives for the stage and refuses to limit himself either musically or culturally. A new generation of African musicians is breaking down musical and cultural barriers. They sample sounds from their homeland, the diaspora, and the future. And Cabo Shea is leading the way. Cabo Shea is promoting his new album on his current tour. He may not be playing on the biggest stages yet, but he performs with great passion.
4: The show is basically curated to feel like a little church from Nairobi. It's basically curated to feel like that. And so it's like very uppity and very lively and dancey. And then there's moments where it's a little quiet and chill. And then it goes back up again and it's basically a little church. We
3: have ourselves a Cabo Shea came to music indirectly. After trying his hand at being an actor and TV presenter, he set himself a challenge to post a new track online every week. Since then, making music has become his life. Kabochi Gitao is Cabo Shea's real name. He grew up in Kenya's capital, Nairobi. Today, he lives in Berlin. But for him, Nairobi isn't a place of the past. It's a source of inspiration for the present.
4: At home, everything is super colorful. When you hear the music and you see all that bust of like flavor, that's all home. We don't give up, we move from inna. The love between us is right within us. It sound like one another. When you hear how the music is like, and the falsettos are really, really up there. That's home. When you hear a little bit of the chaos in the music, that's home.
3: Visually too, Cabo Shea plays with a wide variety of styles. For his latest videos, he drew inspiration from German cinema of the 1920s and 30s. Berlin offers Cabo Shea the perfect environment for his creativity. One of his favorite places in Berlin is the Neue Nationalgalerie, a museum dedicated to 20th century art.
4: It's so inspiring to always come in here and find something cool, like, or see some of your favorite, at least for me, see some of my favorite like paintings still be like, wow, like how did they do that?
3: Another reason to love Berlin are the many musicians who live here. For example, drummer Marcus Onkel Lingner. Cabo Shea brought him on board to provide live backing for his concerts.

0: I didn't realize the, like, the kind of impact that drums have, like live drums specifically, have on a live show. And so the first time we played with him, like ever since we, like since we started, I started playing with him, then I came to understand, like, oh, like he's the groove, like he brings the groove.
1: With Cabochet, pop music becomes a synthesis of all art forms. He's always looking beyond the boundaries of pop to places where there's something new to discover.
0: I think it's important to be curious, and I think I'm curious. And my hope would be that that comes through with, like, whatever it is that I'm touching.
1: Growing up in Kenya, Cabochet was surrounded by a wide variety of music, ranging from country and gospel to benga and hip-hop. He's now building on what he started in Nairobi, developing his own African take on pop.

0: music in Berlin.
1: Bigos is more than just a stew in Poland. It's a family tradition. Every household has its own recipe, but the common essential ingredient is cabbage. In Krakow, we find out why Bigos is one of the most popular comfort foods.
2: Bigos is a smell. Lots of us Polish people think about the childhood in our blocks. So you've got lots of communities cooking the same dish, and it's a smell everywhere.
3: We have 40 million of Poles, so we have maybe about 4 million recipes for Bigos, because like every family has its own recipe.
2: I'm Alexander Baron, and I'm a chef and a restaurateur. And today I'm going to cook Bigos for you in my restaurant Kapłony I Szczerzuje, which is running by me and my partner Agnieszka. So we've got here porcini or boletus mushrooms from the Latin. They are frozen, and we've got dried porcini mushrooms as well. Smoked bacon, lots of smoked sausages, and smoked ribs, smoked plums. We use fresh tomatoes or a tomato paste, onions, cabbages, sauerkraut, garlic, bay leaf, pimento, allspice, rosemary and thyme, which is not typical for a Bigos, but I like this extra flavor.
4: Fermented cabbage is a very, very important dish in Polish cuisine. And the sauerkraut, which will be the base of the thing that we will do today. So, first that, we need to cut it. We'll take the mandoline and cut the cabbage as thin as is possible. All the fermentation that we make in Polish cuisine is all about the ingredient, the salt, and sometimes water. Now we're gonna use only the cabbage and the salt. And we need to squeeze it. Oh. When we put the cabbage in the jar, in the second day, you will see it will be covered with the water, with the juice from the cabbage. After a few days in the room temperature, it will start to ferment because of the salt. After 2-3 days, the cabbage will be very, very lightly fermented, and after 1-3 weeks, it will be more sour. Now we can close the jar and wait.
3: Sour is the flavor of Poland. I'm Paulina Nawrocka-Olejniczak. I'm a journalist. I'm really interested in the food, in history of the food, and how to tell stories about the food. We're living in the country, which is sun is only for a few months. So, for example, drying, like in the southern Europe, like in Italy or Spain, it's not working. But what we can was actually using the salt to preserve the veggies for the winter. And we smoked meat.
2: I like to have my sausage like this and in a big chunks. Bacon, look at that. Now this is the skin. Skin is not edible, so we're gonna keep it and we're gonna cook the Bigos with the skin. It's gonna give extra flavor. It's about the 5 tastes. You've got sweet taste, you've got bitter taste, you've got nice acidness from the cabbage, and you've got lots of umami from the mushrooms. Yeah. Some people making the Bigos on just sauerkraut. I like to add that fresh taste of the cabbage, especially in the springtime, yeah, when it's crunchy and nice. To make, because sauerkraut sometimes can be too strong.
3: Some people use the sauerkraut mixed with the fresh cabbage. Some people use the sauerkraut only. Some people use wine, the others add apples. Many people, many ideas of what Bigos should be.
2: The that's the clue, that you cool down the bigos and then you heat it up next day. It's not cooked during the 5 days non-stop, it's with the breaks. So this is the way how we cook and how the taste start to concentrate in every part of every ingredient in bigos.
3: Bigos is really significant for Polish culture. You think Poland, you say bigos.
1: Oosterwolde in the Netherlands is unlike any other place. Residents have almost complete freedom when it comes to designing their homes with hardly any rules, but there is one requirement that applies to everyone. Here's a look at what it is.
0: Everyone has to be a gardener in this town. This is Oosterwolde in the Netherlands. Residents here must devote half of their land to growing fruit and vegetables. Some feel it's a bother. Others say it's a reason to live here.
5: Listen, yeah, with it, how quiet it is with birds and everything around you. It's, for me, it's relaxing, yeah.
0: The architecture of the homes is dictated by the people who live in them. There are hardly any rules, which is unusual in the Netherlands. Yet in return, everyone has to join in building and maintaining the streets, schools, and infrastructure. Oosterwolde is an urban planning experiment. So what's it like to live here?
6: I have found a place where a lot of things I think are important in life are combined.
0: Since 2016, Oosterwolde has been growing on the outskirts of the Dutch city of Almere. 6,000 people live here today. No one really checks whether they're growing vegetables on half of their land. And because most of them work normal jobs and don't have much time, not everyone sticks to the guidelines. For Mika Royce and her husband Bart, the low property price has allowed them to live their dream of having their own garden.
5: There were a couple of reasons. One is build a house which is neutral in energy. That was a reason. A bigger garden where before we lived in an area where I had a small a vegetable garden. And the third reason was live in a community.
0: What Mika doesn't use herself, she gives to the Voco Oosterwolde. Arjan Firmu founded this consumers collective where the residents can sell and buy locally grown products. But fruit and veg from elsewhere too. Each week an overview of what's available is published online. Everyone selects items for their own basket from what's on offer.
7: We do have an agreement with each other to produce whatever is being sold in Avoco without any use of pesticides and pretty much according to the standards of organic farming. The vegetables get harvested Wednesday morning, they are being brought over, and Wednesday afternoon they're already being handed out. So it really can't be any fresher than that.
0: But in Oosterwolde, it's not just about growing vegetables. It's also about independent coexistence. For example, because residents wanted their own school, a handful of them quickly built a building for it. That was in 2022. And these days, too, people who want to live here have to do a lot on their own and clear it with their neighbors.
6: You have to have some perseverance to go through all these things you have to take care of. It's a lot of work. It's a hard work. And then, you can enjoy it later.
0: Jan Elko Jansma of Wageningen University is one of the people who came up with the concept of the Oosterwolde project. In the meantime, there's professional farming here, but they still haven't hit their self-made target of covering 10% of the demand of nearby Almere. Most of the residents see themselves as amateur farmers, far from the efficiency of industrial farming. But Jansma says Oosterwolde is still a success.
8: It's not planned from above. It's really grassroots in that sense. But also urban agriculture, and most of the people embrace the idea of urban agriculture. Of course they struggle because most of the people have an urban background. Growing food is a profession.
0: Oosterwolde isn't a problem-free modern utopia. Nevertheless, it's an inspiring experiment that explores a new way of life.
1: With that, we come to the end of the show. Don't forget to follow us on social media for more from the world of culture in Europe. Till next time, it's bye for now and auf Wiedersehen.

0: artist, fashion icon, international star, Rosalía reinvents herself again and again. On her most recent album, Lux, she mixes opera and techno into her pop music.
1: Me atrapa completamente.
0: Yet how did she become the icon she is today? Arts Unveiled. Coming up. Color, rhythm, and pure joy.
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0: In the streets of Berlin, a bold celebration of creativity and cultural connection.
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0: The Cape Town Carnival.
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5: Absolutely fantastic.
0: Who does it better? The 77%. In 30 minutes.

0: to the rooms of us.
1: Nila was born out of wedlock in Iran. Officially, that doesn't happen. This film, recorded in secret, is about a mother's love and a misogynistic system.
2: To Iran, to have saliki bache mal madar dige bad un haq.
3: Dokhtar mal maye, nega kon dokhtar mal baba she. Main ye bar
4: chiz kardam, ye khab ke bache kintam, kab dam jo magaze aghay Arash budim bad.
1: Nila's dream in the Garden of Eden starts June 27th on DW. A unique look inside Afghanistan. Despite conflict and oppressive rule, one thing offers glimmers of joy and a measure of freedom.
5: Afghanistan cricket is like football in Brazil. It's everything for the lives of Afghan people. It's everything.
1: We meet the star players as they prepare for an international tournament. How did they make it to the top? What are their hopes and dreams for themselves and for their country? With rare insights from ordinary Afghans, what does the national team's success mean to them? And what about the exiled female players who are forbidden to play in their homeland? Can they envision a future for women in Afghanistan? Dreams in the dust.

0: This is DW News and these are our top stories. The World Health Organization has launched a $500 million plan to fight the Ebola epidemic in Central Africa. Nearly 400 cases have been confirmed in the Democratic Republic of the Congo, with more than 60 deaths. Uganda has reported other cases. The WHO says it's trying to keep pace as the disease spreads. The US military says its forces boarded a tanker that had been sanctioned by Washington for carrying Iranian oil. The stateless vessel Divina was intercepted in the Indian Ocean. The US has blockaded Iranian ports, while Iran has effectively closed the Strait of Hormuz to shipping since the war began in February. A stray Ukrainian sea drone has exploded near an oil terminal in the Romanian Black Sea port of Constanta. Ukraine's foreign ministry says Russian jamming signals caused the explosive-laden device to veer off course. Romanian authorities were warned and the area was evacuated with no casualties. Three other drones also self-detonated outside the port.
1: Is blood really thicker than water? We look at the idea of chosen family and mishpoka. We also meet a Russian exile searching for a future that never came. But first, we're off to Barcelona to find out how a flamenco artist became a pop superstar.
2: Rosalía the Superstar. She's the female pop artist of the moment. How cool, how awesome, what a groove, what style. She captivates me. Open to everything. So down to earth, so human. Rosalía is constantly reinventing herself, experimenting with her music as well as her look. What makes her unique? How has she turned the music world on its head? And where did she get her start? Her career started in Barcelona, where people are especially proud of her. She played four dates here during her current world tour in front of 70,000 fans. First, I will love the world, then I will love God. The whole thing of doing whatever you want is incredibly inspiring.
3: Constant innovation, and you can tell it comes from a genuine place. I'm proud that an artist has achieved this level of international recognition and is able to share aspects of our culture, including our language, flamenco, as well as the Catalan language, beyond Spain's borders.
2: Rosalía grew up in the town of Santas Tevas Eroviras, about a 40-minute drive from Barcelona. Everyone knows her here.
3: Every now and then she pops by, or people like you come by to ask about her. It's true, I've seen her sometimes at the local gym.
2: One day I ran into her and said, Rosalía, Rosalía, but she didn't pay any attention.
3: I'm really proud because, damn it, when someone works that hard, seeing that someone else has made it happen is fantastic and admirable.
2: This is where Rosalía first learned to dance as a little girl. And the El Casino Bar, a local hangout, is where Rosalía sang with her guitar when she was just a young girl.
3: What we don't worry about is stuff like, oh, have you seen Rosalía? I heard she was here. You don't go out looking for her. We have a lot of respect for her. She deserves everything she has.
2: The Spanish teacher at the local school still remembers her 15-year-old pupil, Rosalía Vila Tobella, very clearly. Rosalía would walk in with her long hair, her earrings, her clothes, and her self-assuredness. And she was just Rosalía. She already loved being out and about more than being in class. She was a charmer, she was delightful, and she'd say, I'm going to do it. It's said that it was in this park that 13-year-old Rosalía first heard the indescribable voice of flamenco singer Camarón de la Isla, which thrilled her. Determined to learn everything there is to know about flamenco, Rosalía began her music studies in 2010 at the Taller de Música School in Barcelona. It's located in the rough but creative neighborhood of El Raval. The school's founder, Luis Cabrera, looks back on his former student, now a global superstar. Did he sense even back then that she was something special?
3: She was a cut above the other students in her class. It was that insatiable appetite for learning and her constant curiosity.
2: Just as it is for

0: other students today, flamenco was the focus of Rosalia's training. It's an intense expression of emotion. Singing it requires courage and self-confidence. On her first two albums, Rosalia took her foundation in flamenco and turned it into her own thing.
1: Her iconography, her outfits, her dresses, everything is called wrong. Well, of course, if anyone says that's not flamenco, I couldn't care less.
2: Ole!
1: Ole, look at that. There you go. It's incredible. Just look at how fast she sings.
0: Music journalists Oriol Rodriguez and Yerai Ibora have written a biography of Rosalia. They know the places in Barcelona where she had her first gigs, like this club in the Gracia district.
1: This is the place, right? Yes, yes, yes. Where she performed. This has been our stage for 28 years. There was Rosalia and there was Refri. Do you have the photo? Yes.
0: Rosalia only gave interviews at the start of her career. Now they're almost impossible to get, even for her biographers. Their book describes their meeting with her.
1: I remember her as very approachable, easy to connect with. She had a real vision for the future, although she was so young. We were around the same age, and she already had a very clear idea of where she wanted to go.
0: Rosalia's career took off after her first two albums. She followed a smart strategy, recording a song with stars like Colombian reggaeton artist J Balvin and singing a duet with Puerto Rican artist Bad Bunny, which made her a star in Latin America. She's already won 11 Latin Grammy Awards.
1: It's essential to collaborate with people from other continents, and it's just as essential to know when to stop. Rosalia has done collaborations, but they've been very selective and limited to projects that made sense, like J Balvin's Vibras, for example. But she hasn't rushed into doing more collaborations that often just generate streams without leading to anything artistically.
0: Her third album, Motomami, was a radical departure.
1: You expect her to do one thing, but she ends up doing something else entirely that you didn't see coming. Yerai and I often compare her to Madonna in her heyday, in the sense that she's always ahead of the curve, paying close attention to trends, adapting to them, immersing herself in them, learning from them, developing them, and emerging with something totally new and different.
0: In the world of fashion too, Rosalia never fails to surprise, setting trends and making a statement with her style. She has a super eclectic style. One day she'll wear a tracksuit and the next she'll dress up as the Virgin Mary. That's really cool. She can do whatever she wants. I think that kind of freedom is really fun.
1: She's very trendy, but what she does is really groundbreaking. She doesn't follow trends per se, but she sets them to some extent as well.
0: I think she's a fashion icon at a time when everyone dresses the same. We're all just following a trend like sheep, but she sets a very different style, one that's truly fashion forward. Maria Almenar is a fashion journalist in Barcelona. She follows how Rosalia experiments with her outfits. Her style has clearly evolved over the past few years across her last three albums. They represent the beginnings of Rosalia's career. There's also a connection to the essence that goes beyond her Catalan and Spanish roots above all. On the Motomami album, she plays with those red looks, with that gasoline, with the motorcycle, and with the skin, with the leather, with the artist's sexuality, with that desire to express.

0: express herself. Since the release of the album Lux, she has undergone a creative renaissance in every way. To start with, the symbolism of color. She has come to champion that white color, which is the color of purity, of innocence. White would become a symbolic color and the symbolism of feathers as well. Feathers, for example, worn by angels or associated with myths, like the myth of Icarus. On her latest album, Lux, she again experiments with a new range of musical styles.
1: I think it's a masterpiece. In an era where we're deeply shaped by algorithms and constantly have something in our ears or before our eyes, something we like that keeps us consuming, it's refreshing when someone opens the door. Ah, Rosalía. She seems interesting. She's done things I've liked. The moment you play her music, even if it's just for 10 seconds, even if it makes you uncomfortable, it's a blessing for culture.
0: At the 2026 Brit Awards, Rosalía was named International Artist of the Year and performed her song Berghain on stage. The song is named after one of the world's most famous techno clubs. DJ Conrad Taylor created the song's famous techno remix. The award performance featured a surprise appearance by Icelandic singer Björk. Rosalía's Lux tour, which spans 17 countries, features one surprise after another. The show incorporates numerous artistic references and features an orchestra conducted by Cuban conductor Judania Gomez Heredia. Rosalía is a star and an icon, with fashion labels like Calvin Klein clamoring to have her as the face of their brand. With her, you never know what's coming next.
1: She's unpredictable, totally, completely, and that's what makes her so great. And now it's nice to wonder about what she'll do next. We just don't know.
0: What direction will her next album take? No idea. I'm sure she'll surprise us all.
2: From Barcelona to the French city of Nice, where we join journalist Michael Ziger for a personal look back on the fall of the Soviet Union.
3: For Michael Ziger, Nice is a place of exile, as is New York, where he's just come from, and Berlin, his next stop. Ziger's new book traces the history of the Soviet Union from 1961 until its collapse. He says the fall of the great Soviet Empire is still unresolved, and modern Russia is still feeling the shockwaves.
4: Russian post-Soviet history is definitely an ongoing process. It's the part of the same process because basically this is the same Soviet generation. People who are running Russia right now, they were born in Soviet Union, they were shaped psychologically and morally in Soviet Union.
3: As Ziger writes in his introduction, the book took 6 years to write, the same amount of time that the perestroika era lasted. He was born in Moscow in January 1981. The world was in turmoil. The Soviet Union had been fighting a war in Afghanistan for a year. The arms race was entering its final phase, and his country was falling into a state of paralysis.
4: Leonid Brezhnev was about to die, and that era of Soviet collapse would be officially launched. Jokingly, in that period is called the race on coffins, when different Soviet leaders were dying one by one, Brezhnev, then Andropov, then Chernenko. So it was like the last breath of the Soviet Empire. And then the Soviet Union was a country of pretenders, a country of no values at all, a country

0: With endless meetings of Communist Party and with endless talk, endless mantras, with no sense at all. And that emptiness, lack of any values, was probably the biggest challenge to the Soviet Union as an empire.
1: For this book, Mikhail Zigor spoke to 300 people who lived through these events. He interviewed supporters and opponents of perestroika, as well as artists, former officials, and journalists. With these varied memories, he pieces together a picture of events and tries to get closer to the truth. One major event was the nuclear disaster at Chernobyl. It took place in April 1986, when Zigor was 5 years old.
0: The significance of Chernobyl is, actually, it made what we know as glasnost possible. Glasnost, freedom of speech in the Soviet Union started from Chernobyl.
1: Zigor also writes about the then 24-year-old musician Viktor Tsoi. Tsoi's band, Kino, provided the soundtrack to the era of glasnost and perestroika. These massive reform policies were an attempt at a new beginning for the Soviet Union, one that was ultimately doomed to fail. In the spring of 1991, a 10-year-old Zigor joined the Vladimir Lenin pioneers and received his red scarf. His country was dying, but there were still traces of normality.
0: And then we were back to school in September, still wearing our red ties, but for our teachers who were telling us all those fairy tales about immortal Lenin and imminent inevitable communism. Now it's not Lenin, now it's God. Now you should all believe in God.
1: Zigor calls it a time of upheaval with no end in sight. After the Soviet Union collapsed, people no longer believed in anything. The new Russia came into being on December 25th, 1991. Zigor went on to study journalism and spent 10 years working as a war correspondent in the former Soviet Union as well as the Arab world. In 2010, he became editor-in-chief of the opposition TV station Doj. There were hopes for a turn towards liberalism.
0: Within a few months, became the most popular, the most influential TV channel in Russia. And our audience started growing tremendously. I was sure that we are making our country free and democratic. And I was sure that we are going to be successful.
1: But it wasn't to be. On February 24th, 2022, Russia launched its full-scale invasion of Ukraine. Zigor was in Moscow at the time.
0: That was the darkest morning in my life. I remember literally walking outside. February in Moscow is not the brightest. It was even darker because of my understanding that my future is over.
1: 3 days later, Zigor traveled to Berlin. In March, he opened a German bank account. In April, it was closed because he was Russian. In 2024, a Moscow court sentenced him to 8.5 years in prison for opposing the war. That same year, his mother died. He couldn't attend her funeral without facing arrest.
0: The most important news for Russian media, there were headlines in Russian propagandist media. Mikhail Zigor is not going to come to the funeral of his mother. Sometimes I feel really lonely. I cannot afford that luxury of complaining. I have always believed, and I believe it till now, one day it could be possible. I believe that Russian society could be more democratic.

In the wild New York of the 1980s, hip-hop innovators the Beastie Boys realized family isn't just about blood ties. It's about making connections with people who understand you. Now, Beastie Boy Mike D is celebrating the concept of Mishpoka,

0: One of hip-hop's most influential artists, Beastie Boy Mike D. Now, he's also put together a new exhibition at the Jewish Museum in Frankfurt. So how does a rapper end up becoming a museum curator?
1: I said something like,

0: mishpocha is the Yiddish word for family. The show tries to understand family as a broader concept. So it's not just your biological relations, it's also the people you meet throughout your life, people you get along with so well that they become like family.
1: More than a dozen artists offer their answers to questions like, what does family mean? What role does cultural background play? And what does it mean to belong? Music plays a big role, especially musical and creative communities. For Mike D, that's been a lifelong theme. He was shaped by the New York City of the late 1970s and early 80s. It was a time when the clubs played punk, rock, new wave, and the first electronic sounds. And of course, rap and hip-hop were taking over the streets.
2: Growing up in New York City was very chaotic, very eclectic. You know, it was a place that people from all over different parts of the world came to so that they could express themselves. Because maybe in the place that they came from, they didn't either have other people like them or they couldn't be accepted for who they were or what they were.
1: Inspired by the city's many different subcultures, the three Jewish friends from Brooklyn and Manhattan became MCA, Mike D, and Ad Rock, the Beastie Boys. Their first hit is still a banger today.
3: You gotta fight for your right to
1: party. Away from the spotlight, the three musicians remained as close as brothers. They were like family.
2: When you become so close, it's like you have these other people in your life that can finish the sentence that you're starting. You know, you don't, or there's things you don't even have to explain because they, it's sort of, there's an understanding. It's a very lucky thing.
1: The Beastie Boys didn't care about genre boundaries. They came from a punk background, they made hip-hop, and their inspirations were as varied as Riot Girl and techno. The exhibition in Frankfurt immerses visitors in these music scenes, even allowing them to mix their own video installations. There are also big questions being asked, like where is home and what happens when our home is threatened? Memories Touch by Ethiopian Jewish artist Nirit Takeli explores her memory of October 7 and the solidarity within her community. Non-Jewish artists are also featured. Hetain Patel is British, the grandson of Indian immigrants. His series, Bars Gold, addresses a racist attack that his grandmother suffered in England. The artists are united by a focus on migration as part of family history and life between cultures. These parallels were important to the museum, especially in times of identity-based political conflict.
0: These days, the questions of belonging is a highly political issue. This exhibition takes a different approach. The focus here is on shaping community, on placing what we share with others at the center of our actions, whether it's an attitude, a way of life, a belief, a certain taste in music, or creativity.
1: The exhibition's highlight is an interactive music studio with drums, synthesizers, loops, and vocals. Here, strangers can become collaborators.
2: The goal was, what about if you have these people that are total strangers, that they've literally never seen each other, and then they're in a room making music together, and then sort of without even thinking about it, you're in collaboration with other people.
1: Mishpocha isn't just an exhibition. The project also features workshops, talks, concerts, and parties. All in the name of strengthening a sense of community. And that's no easy task. Social tensions are on the rise, as is anti-Semitism. The Jewish Museum has long taken a stand against these things.
0: We opened with the slogan, "We are now." It's a firm conviction that we want to be out in the world. We don't want to be intimidated. We don't want to fall into fear or depression.
2: And it's not just anti-Semitism, it's just sort of this

0: idea of separation of polarities of extremism and then a lack of understanding. And I actually felt really reaffirmed in terms of doing what this exhibit is really focused on.
1: For Mike D, Mishpoka is also a call to action, urging us to look for what unites us rather than what divides us.
2: That's all from Arts Unveiled. See you next week.

0: rhythm and pure joy.
1: Welcome to the Carnival of Cultures.
0: In the streets of Berlin, a bold celebration of creativity and cultural connection.
2: Everything mixed together.
1: Now we're here in Berlin, but there is a separate festival happening in Cape Town.
0: The Cape Town Carnival.
3: The makeup, the dancing.
4: Absolutely fantastic.
0: Who does it better? The 77%. Next. New era, new ideas. Conceived by visionaries. Constructed by engineers. They've long been a reality on the streets. We present the revolution of mobility. REV. In 60 minutes.

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1: You are at the right place.
0: Looking for more than just entertainment? Interested in a vibrant mix from business to science to culture? Then join us. Together we see.
2: After months of grey skies here in Berlin, it is finally spring, as you can see all around me. The weather is hot and just the right amount of temperature for us to be outside and at a festival. There is everything for everyone. There is music, there is dancing, and there is delicious food all around. Welcome to the Carnival of Cultures. And as the name suggests, there are so many cultures from all around the world, including the African continent.
3: I'm from Malawi.
4: And I'm from Ghana.
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9: My heritage is from Mozambique.
2: This is the 77%, and I am your host, Okere Ngushinato. Coming up on today's show, two worlds collide with a carnival in the streets of Berlin and Cape Town. Who does it better? We step into Isaac Chere's dance classes where movement meets fitness. And lastly, prep your vocals as we learn what it takes to be an Afrobeats artist with Angelica Bell.
10: Ooh, I see they also have henna tattoos. I'm definitely going to get one. Now, let me tell you a little bit about the Carnival of Cultures. It was started in 1996 in Berlin as a way to fight back against racist attacks that were happening at the time in the city. Now, it started with over 2,000 participants, but now it has grown to 1 million people attending this big festival. And I mean, Berlin is the perfect place to celebrate diversity, creativity, and just so many people that we're seeing right here. One of the most anticipated events at the Carnival of Cultures is the street parade. I mean, you have over 5,000 cultures representing

0: in different groups as well, like one of them behind me, which is the Nigerian movement. Now, we followed them earlier to see how they prepared for the street parade. Have a look.
1: African vibes right in the heart of a Berlin garden colony. Sound system, DJs, MCs for their fundraising party for the Carnival of Cultures. The group Nigerian Movement is already pulling out all the stops. DJ Tommy T has been a fixture of the Berlin music scene for 7 years and has unpicked the DJs for the parade.
2: I love playing music. I love bringing people on the dance floor, giving them good vibes, good energy, making them have fun. This is orgasmic to me.
1: Approximately 3,000 Nigerians live in Berlin. Many are already second-generation residents. And every year, hundreds of young people also come to the city to study. It was therefore high time to finally be represented as a distinct group at Berlin's largest street festival. Corey Miller Braid founded the Nigerian Movement just last year.
3: The Carnival of Cultures needs a Nigerian track, a Nigerian sound system, because Nigeria is the biggest, most populous black nation worldwide, and at the moment we've got a Nigerian wave, a wave going around the whole world. Nigeria this, Nigeria that, with sports, entertainment.
1: The association offers football training, DJing workshops for young people, and much more related to Nigerian culture in the diaspora.
3: It's a one-time event that we get to express ourselves. So if you come, you learn a lot from it. So if you have the chance, guys, take it.
0: What does Carnival mean to you guys, or how do you guys love to celebrate your culture?
4: We have different clothes from different regions. So it depends. We do dances from different regions. We love our origins, our roots, especially because we are abroad of our country. So that reminds me where we come from, and especially with the young generations, that is really good to keep that in us, like the culture in us.
0: As you can see, festivals like this are all about celebrating diversity in different cultures. Now we're here in Berlin, but there is a separate festival happening in Cape Town, and my colleague Nonto Khoza will show us around. Check it out.
5: Absolutely fantastic.
6: It's awesome, it's amazing. It's something so mesmerizing.
7: I think the best carnival in the world.
8: It's been absolutely incredible, it's amazing.
9: Color, rhythm, dance, song, dazzling lights, the streets of Cape Town came alive, transformed into a living stage of culture, diversity, and pure joy.
10: My favorite thing about the carnival is the makeup, the dancing, the meeting the people, the leads, all of the makeup, the zazz, everything is just like phenomenal, it's out of this world.
9: The Cape Town Carnival burst onto the scene in 2010, born in the electric atmosphere of the FIFA World Cup. Today, it's a bold celebration of creativity and cultural connection. Months of rehearsals bring communities and dancers together to make it all look effortless. One of them is Colleen Slaters, a professional dancer who uses dance to bring young people together and help them showcase their talent.
10: It started as a street dance crew, literally in the streets, and then later we got to use the community center. And then over a few years, we actually changed it into free dance classes for the community and adult classes for surrounding areas. So we did a few competitions over the years, but we mainly focus on the free dance classes for the youth and training for our dance teachers and aspiring dancers and our adults.
9: In an under-resourced community facing crime and school dropouts, Carleen offers something simple but powerful, a place to belong.
10: With crime and gangsterism and all of those things, I do live in an underprivileged community, and people are dropping out of school left, right and center. It went from high school dropouts to primary school dropouts. So if I can find a space for them to influence them to like do something, just keep yourself busy. Even if you're not that into dancing, just come for vibes. I always say, just come for the vibes. We have something to eat, we have something to drink, and it's good vibe just to get them off the streets and get them away from those bad habits.
9: For Carleen, participating in the Cape Town Carnival means more than just dancing. It's also about bringing like-minded people together who might not otherwise connect. The carnival draws people from across

0: across the globe, each bringing their vibrant traditions to share in a dazzling celebration.
1: We are based in America, but Caribbean flavor. I love carnival. Carnival is a part of the Caribbean culture. So when I found out that Africa actually has carnivals, I said, I have to be a part of the carnivals in Africa. They're different from our Caribbean carnivals, but it's all one love. That's why.
0: 16 years on, the Cape Town Carnival still fuels local creativity, which in turn grows skills, creates jobs, boost tourism, and gives diverse communities a powerful platform. For Carlene, as a professional dancer, the hardest thing is finding a rhythm in her daily life.
2: The greatest challenge is to remain consistent. You never know when the next job is coming, you never know what is happening. As a freelancer especially, you're not going to a 9-to-5 job. So the greatest challenge is just to stay consistent and to have that tenacity. Hence that's why we are called Tenacity Movement, so that we are reminded to not give up. There's a dream, go for that dream at all times.
3: We are one big family. We always come together, support each other, you know, for more visibility, more love, and everybody is welcome. We are one huge family. Even if you are not a Ghanaian, you are always welcome.
4: Ghana to the world.
5: Ghana piano, kakalika, kakalika to the whole, we are saying.
3: Yes.
6: We're here with the one and only Isaac Chere, the founder of Afroletics and also just a great and amazing choreographer in general. So how has your day been like? Have you been enjoying the festival?
7: Totally. I was just like in Mauer Park. We did like an Afroletics session right there, like 1 year anniversary. And then I came straight to the carnival to meet my guys and obviously to support Ghana. For me, it's like very nostalgic to hear all the old school Ghanaian songs. This is just like giving me such an amazing feeling, and it's been great.
6: And I mean, also on social media, you have a big presence on your TikTok, on your Instagram. You have collaborated with so many people, also teaching people their, like, your dance moves. Who has been your best collaborator? Someone that you've like had on your page that you've just been, this was the perfect person?
7: Woo, that's actually a very big question. I mean, I appreciate all the moments, you know, if it's like Neymar, the footballer, doing one of my dances. If it's Naomi Campbell inviting us to her birthday because she loves our video so much. If it's Channing Tatum, like, doing a little chwala bump.
6: Yeah, I saw that video.
7: Yeah,
6: I love that video.
7: The little dance with us, you know. Social media is very powerful, you know. It's very powerful, but you also have to make sure you use it, like, intentionally, you know, otherwise it can also break you. But for us, it really worked out well because the people love our energy.
6: I mean, you have taught all these people some dance moves, but is there something that you can kind of like quickly just show me right now? Something simple, something quick.
7: Yeah.
6: Okay, let's do this. Come on.
7: Call the chwala bump. Let's start
6: with
7: the chwala bump.
6: Okay, cool. Yeah. I'm gonna attempt to do this. Okay.
7: Yeah. So you go like, first you have like your upper body a little bit stiff, and then you wiggle to the side.
6: Yeah.
7: You jiggle. All right. Yeah. And now we go down. Now we go up. We go down. We go up.
6: Thank you so much, guys. Now that I will try to practice this a bit more, let's find out more about Afroletics with Isaac Chere. Check it out.
0: When Isaac Chere, a Berlin-based dancer, choreographer, and fitness coach, invites people to work out in the park, there's an energetic African vibe in the air. This is no surprise, as the fitness program he developed, called Afroletics, combines dance moves with African beats.
8: Afroletics is a fitness concept that I developed. It's a combination of dance, interval, and cardio training based on African rhythms. It's really about getting people to dance and sweat.
0: Segments of the workout derive from various African dance styles, such as ndombolo, amapiano, and Afro house.
8: The first dance style, ndombolo, is from the Congo. The defining characteristic of ndombolo is the hip movement. You have to always keep a light stance at this squatting position.

0: The next dance style is amapiano, originating from South Africa. My brother Dennis will demonstrate it. Notice the lightness. It's really groovy. We also say the aim is not to sweat.
1: Okay. Man sagt auch, the aim is not to sweat. The next tansil has.
0: And finally, Afro House originates from Angola and is based on very quick footwork patterns.
1: Ganz schnelle Footwork Bewegungen. Ja, erstmal haben wir Abria.
0: First, we have Abria. Okay, and then you can do it.
1: Und das ist
0: and that's
1: crazy, yeah?
2: Isaac is very busy. In 2020, he published his African Dance Dictionary, an online dictionary for African dance styles. The steps and their historical origins are explained in videos along with practicing instructions.
0: When you Google the history of Ndombolo or Afro House, for instance, you find very little information, and I wanted to be the one to change that because I'm from Africa. I want to help people appreciate our culture and help those who want to learn more about it.
2: Isaac was born in Ghana in 1991. When he was four, he and his family moved to Germany, starting in the city of Duisburg. After the sudden death of his mother, his father relocated him and his two brothers to Berlin, Neukölln, a neighborhood known for its social challenges.
0: Even though we never had much money, we still did well because we had each other. It was like, okay, mom's not here anymore, but dad is here, and we felt he'll look after us somehow. We just need to make sure we don't mess it up and keep moving forward.
2: Isaac started dancing at this youth center. As a teenager, he spent several hours a day here with his brothers and friends. They danced hip-hop and crumping, an expensive African-American dance style that originated in the United States in the early 2000s.
0: I could never have imagined that I would one day reach this point. Having started from such a difficult situation and now standing alongside such international names on the world's stages.
2: Isaac has registered the name of his workout, Afroletics, as a trademark, and his dream is
0: that Afroletics becomes a global movement and that it is danced all over the world and that the same energy like here at the Moa Park will spread worldwide.
2: African rhythms are in Isaac's blood. His workout is not just about fitness, but also about enjoying life.
3: You as a DJ, what do you even prefer playing? Or like, is when you hear the crowd, what are they leaning more towards listening to? Or doesn't it matter?
4: Can't play amapiano 1 hour. It becomes boring to a lot of people and they start leaving the venue. They have a reason to leave the venue. So we have to find a way to balance maybe 20 minutes amapiano, 20 minutes Afrobeat, or you miss one-on-one.
3: Well, you heard it here first. It doesn't matter. It's all about enjoying music and dancing. Well, this is also a question that my colleague Michael Oti also answers on whether amapiano or Afrobeat matters or whether it's just the music. Take a look.
5: I love music. And I love to dance. I won't pretend I am great at it, but once the rhythm hits, it doesn't matter. Recently, I stumbled into an online debate.
6: Amapiano or Afrobeat?
5: Who owns Afrobeats, Ghana or Nigeria? And another one. Is Afrobeats bigger than Amapiano?
7: Have you ever wondered how African music crossed over into wider pop culture?
5: On the surface, these debates seem harmless, but look closer. And it begins to feel like identity is being reduced to competition. Afrobeats and Amapiano didn't appear out of nowhere. They are part of a much longer story. You can hear echoes of high life in Afrobeat's melodies. And you can trace rhythmic patterns to palm wine music. In Southern Africa, the DNA of Marabi and Kwaito flow directly into Amapiano. Across Central Africa, Soukous and Makossa have contributed their bit. These genres borrowed, blended, and built on

0: on each other, because that's how music works. Amapiano isn't an isolated phenomenon. Afrobeats isn't either. They are both continuations of something much older. They are part of a much longer story. So when artists like Sir Akodie, Master KG, or Wizkid break through globally, it is not proof that one genre is greater than the other. It's a reminder of how far the sound has traveled and how many hands have shaped it along the way. So the dance styles might differ. The language might change. The tempo, the accents, the style, they may all be different, but the instinct stays the same. We move because something in the music recognizes us. So the question isn't who owns Afrobeats or whether Amapiano is better than Afrobeats. The question is, what or who does it connect us to? Because if you listen closely, it's telling us we are all branches of the same tree.
1: Okay, you guys, it's heating up in here, and we have so far spoken to so many people that are telling us how great and beautiful this event is, and we're also seeing so much dancing. But you know, I have one question for you. Do you know what it takes to be an Afrobeats artist? Well, for me, I have no idea. I just know it's beautiful vocals and also great songwriting skills. But my colleague Samson interviews Angelica Bell, who tells us exactly what it takes to be an Afrobeats artist.
2: If not be you, me no want no other.
3: If not be you, me no want no other. Jesus.
4: Yeah. In Lagos, where music is everywhere, from the street to the global stage, African sound is taking over. But what does it really take to become a Nigerian music superstar? Yeah. Luck, talent, or something deeper? Today, in this episode of My Hustle, we will find out.
5: My name is Angelica Eyine, popularly known as Angelica Bell. I'm an artist, I'm a performer, I'm a songwriter from Lagos, Nigeria, and this is my hustle, Boomba. So let me take you through the journey of like my creative process and everything.
3: Such a nice setup here.
5: Thank you. So this is also what it takes to be a superstar. You have to wake up and look straight to your studio every morning. Let's say I just wake up and then I want to go into recording. Mm-hmm. I can have like little vocal warm-ups I do. Okay. So I can do like, Ma. You're guessing.
3: How do you make your music?
5: I listen to the sound over and over again. Like, I kid you not, since I got this beat this morning, I've been playing it.
3: Wow.
5: I just play around the house, and then as soon as I pick up a random melody that stays, I just come and then put it down here. So this is what the beat sounds like. It's my type of... So it sounds like a hum. You can get like a hum. Hey, you hear the melody?
3: Oh my God!
5: So what can I? If no be you, me no want no other. Me cross the seas and the seven borders. Let's rehearse it together so
3: okay.
5: You can. Cause it's not just me that will do the work. If no be you, me no want no other. Me cross the seas and the seven borders. You can put your head for me little shoulder. If no be you, me no want no other.
3: If no be you, me no want no other.
5: Me cross the seas and the seven borders.
3: Me cross the seas and the seven borders.
5: Okay, let's go from the beginning. If no be you, me no want no other. Me cross the seas and the seven borders. You can put your head on me little shoulders. Baby, don't you cry. Let's hear.
3: Yeah. Wait, you just recorded this one now?
5: Yeah.
3: Like now.
5: Baby, don't you cry.
3: Are you an African artist or Nigerian artist or a global artist?
5: An African global artist. So that's why I paused it, because it's very important to talk about. So it's a reggae beat, but you hear me say, you don't need another pigeon. So I try as much as possible to infuse
3: African style
5: into my music.
3: So basically you mean adding the beat, adding the African language is what makes Afrobeat the Afrobeat.
5: Yes, exactly.
3: And how challenging is it for you as a female artist?
5: Has been a lot, generally. Being a female, you know how it is in every field, especially as an African woman. It's not easy because they always feel like women are places in the house or, you know, business.

0: And after you make your music, like you said, you guys always go for different shows, right?
1: Yeah.
0: Is there any show that you guys are having that is coming on?
1: Oh, soon. Yeah, we're supposed to have on Sunday.
0: Is this something that I can follow you to the event?
1: Oh, yeah, sure, you can.
0: Wow, you're looking gorgeous. Like,
1: thank you.
0: Fabulous.
1: Thank you. Yeah.
0: And the Loud Urban Choir, what are you guys made of?
1: We are like friends that came together to build something. We're an Afrobeat choir. There's no Afrobeat choir. We are the first Afrobeat choir. I could say that boldly. And yeah, so we plan to take it across. We plan to spread that, okay? Because normally when people come, they're like, oh, choir people are always, you know, confined to the church and everything. But then, now we are an Afrobeat choir, and we're moving like Afrobeat artists.

0: beyond everything, I think African culture isn't just one thing. Maybe it's diversity in unity.
1: You read him? Yeah. This is a hot girl anthem. For the hot girl anthem. This is a hot girl anthem.
2: Can you show us what are you wearing exactly?
3: I'm wearing from my designer, Mami Kadi. So this is a new dress. So yeah. I love it. It's nice. But it's hot, but it's nice.
2: Oh, no, but you're still looking very, very beautiful. What was the idea behind starting Fik de la Fik?
4: There was a lack of African music and culture here in Berlin. Everything was really focused on American culture and was like, hey, we need to represent our own cultures, and that's where we started the movement.
2: Why bring your team and bring your truck here to Carnival of Cultures?
5: Sometimes the people always think like it's only Nigeria or Ghana, but we represent really we try to represent the whole African countries.
2: When you guys hear from people who kind of also like take part and also dance with you guys, what are some of the words that like that people say to you guys?
4: Like Fik de la Fik is really known to do like a journey through the African music. So we might start in Angola, then we go to Congo, then Nigeria, South Africa, the diaspora in France, England. So it's like everything mixed together. And also that's what represents us. We come from all different African cultures.
2: Okay, after all that dancing and singing, I am ready for some food and also something to drink. What do I have here? What is this that I'm drinking?
6: You are drinking bisap. We call it bisap in West Africa. It's a hibiscus drink with pineapple and ginger as well.
2: I think this is perfect for this weather. Thank you so much. What do you have here exactly at the store?
7: I cook West African food. Plantains, beans, jollof rice, groundnut soup. I have with meat or without meat. I have chicken stew, spinach on yam, different kinds of beans. Chicken.
2: Tell me more about the people that you're cooking with as well.
7: They are all my children. I'm working with my children.
2: So it's a family business all the way?
7: It's a family business.
2: So we're also here at an Ethiopian stand to also try some of their food. And I'm here with?
8: Enale Mukuria.
2: And he is also the chef. And also, did you make this food, right?
8: I cook by myself, yeah.
2: This has been the Carnival of Cultures, and I can safely say that it has not disappointed. I have had a great time, and being here my first time, I can say that I can truly feel the love, the acceptance, and it has been beautiful seeing all the different cultures here. Thank you for joining me. This has been the 77%, and now I'm going to enjoy the rest of the festival with my lovely colleagues, and I'll see you next time. Bye.

era, new ideas. Conceived by visionaries. Constructed by engineers. They've long been a reality on the streets. We present the revolution of mobility. REV. In 30 minutes. Re-examining some football prejudices. A revolutionary experiment turns everything upside down. Men play on a gigantic field with oversized goals and a heavy ball. That is what women have to do in every game. So honestly, who are the real heroes on the field? Tomorrow, today, in 90 minutes.

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9: This is DW News, and these are our top stories. The World Health Organization has launched a $500 million plan to fight the Ebola epidemic in Central Africa. Nearly 400 cases have been confirmed in the Democratic Republic of the Congo, with more than 60 deaths. Uganda has reported other cases. The WHO says it's trying to keep pace as the disease spreads. The US military says its forces boarded a tanker that had been sanctioned by Washington for carrying Iranian oil. The stateless vessel Divina was intercepted in the Indian Ocean. The US has blockaded Iranian ports, while Iran has effectively closed the Strait of Hormuz to shipping since the war began in February. A stray Ukrainian sea drone has exploded near an oil terminal in the Romanian Black Sea port of Constanta. Ukraine's foreign ministry says Russian jamming signals caused the explosive-laden device to veer off course. Romanian authorities were warned, and the area was evacuated with no casualties. Three other drones also self-detonated outside the port.
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0: 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German to go.
6: It's one of the most deadly viruses on the planet, Ebola. The latest outbreak started small with a few clusters of cases in the Eastern Democratic Republic of the Congo. Then it was dozens of cases, now hundreds, including in neighboring Uganda. Dozens of people have died. So how well can it be contained? And is there hope of finding a new vaccine to stop it? Simon Clark is an infectious disease expert and microbiologist at the University of Reading in the UK. Simon, if we were looking at this on a scale of totally under control all the way to actively spreading and posing a global threat, where would you say we are right now in this outbreak?
7: Well, I don't think it's well controlled. There's certainly no evidence for that. It has been spreading. It's difficult to know exactly what's going on in the areas where there's this outbreak. So that makes it difficult to predict what's going to happen. Other parts of Africa, we've seen set up facilities for quarantining people. So that suggests to me that maybe they're concerned that there has been spread to other parts of Central Africa, but we've not yet seen any diagnosed cases there. And indeed, while there have been suspected events or escape from Africa, transmission, so that it ends up abroad in Brazil and Italy in particular, the cases in Brazil have been shown to be not due to Ebola. One of the things that is notable with Ebola is that it's actually quite difficult to diagnose from the initial symptoms because they're quite general and non-specific. So they can be caused by lots of other things, like, for instance, malaria, which is not unheard of in that part of the world.
6: So it's kind of hard, I'm hearing that it's kind of hard to gauge actually how serious this is. How worried should people be about this outbreak, both in Central Africa and in the wider world?
7: Well, I think if I was in Central Africa, I'd be much more concerned than in the wider world. While we have in the past seen transmission out of Africa, it's fairly rare, it's uncommon, but it can happen, and it could happen with this. But of course, it is transmitting and it is killing people in Central Africa. Part of the problem here is that there's no quick and easy test for this. There is a test, but it requires a proper laboratory setup, which in the field in certain parts of Africa just simply won't exist.
6: For people who aren't familiar, what exactly are the symptoms and how quickly does it spread?
7: The initial symptoms are the sort of general infection symptoms that one gets: headache, nausea, stiff joints, things like that. That's your body's immune system reacting to the infection. And of course, it does that with all sorts of other types of infection as well. But if it progresses to the more severe, the later stages of the disease, then it basically causes hemorrhaging of your internal organs. That's what leads to death, and that's why the fatality rate is so high, or can be very high, with certain strains of it. The Bundibugyo version of the virus that we're seeing is actually on the lower end of the fatality level. I mean, we're talking, we don't really know, 25 to 50% is what I'm reading, but other strains of Ebola can be as high as 90%, which is extremely high for any infectious disease. But how it spreads, it's actually quite difficult to spread compared to other things. This is not caused or transmitted, rather, by coughs and sneezes. This is caused by contact with bodily fluids. So you're more likely to get transmission within a household than

0: within the community more generally. So while it can spread, it does spread, obviously, it's not as easy as it could be.
1: You touched on this a little bit there. There are a few things about this outbreak that are different from previous outbreaks. One is the particular strain. Can you walk us through what's unique about this outbreak?
0: That it is caused by a strain that we don't see very often. So my understanding is that the tests and treatments that are already available for treating Ebola are normally geared to another strain, and they are of limited efficacy, if indeed any efficacy, against Gundibulgio. So the Zaire strain, which is what we see more often, and it is indeed more fatal, more lethal, is what the treatments and the vaccines are geared towards. I think I'm right in saying that it's not very effective, if effective at all, against Gundibulgio.
1: Right, there are some vaccines against the more common Zaire strain. Why aren't there any vaccines against this strain?
0: Well, presumably because we don't hear of it very often. We know about this. This is not brand new, but I think that it's fair to say that outbreaks in the past have been more likely to be caused by Zaire. So it's quite simple that resource for any of these things, not just Ebola, but resource follows need, and therefore the vaccine will have been developed against the strain which people think is more likely to cause problems.
1: Is there any reason why it would be harder to develop a vaccine against this particular strain?
0: I shouldn't think so, no. There might be, and we don't know about it. We don't. You know, none of these things is guaranteed when we develop vaccines. And vaccines are a bit of there's an art to them, that they either work or they don't. And why they work or why they don't is not always obvious. In fact, it's quite often not obvious. So the reason why one strain over another may or may not work, we don't know. But there is no reason why we shouldn't try, and there's every chance that it would work.
1: So there is now attention to this strain. There are resources being mobilized toward developing a vaccine against this strain. What's the timeline here that we're looking at? Because I think when people hear vaccine development, some people think this is going to happen overnight. Some people think it's going to be endlessly long. What's a realistic timeline?
0: So I would think months. We already know how to make a vaccine against Ebola because we have it against the other strain. So it's reasonable to assume that the strategy that exists for preventing or vaccinating against Zaire would work against Gundibulgio. I suspect that's where they'll start. They'll just try and copy the way that the vaccine is made. In developing vaccines can take years, and traditionally it has. But when there is a need for it, when the need is pressing, then we find, as we did with COVID, that the shoulder can be put to the wheel, and that the development, which would normally happen in sequence, the different stages of developing and trialing a vaccine, can be done in parallel, and that shortens the time frame.
1: When you look at the international response to this outbreak, would you say that the shoulder is at the wheel at this point? Are we at the point that there is really enough pressure to make this happen faster?
0: Well, I think it will happen faster. Whether there is enough, whether we have, infectious diseases scientists have paid enough attention to this and other similar sorts of virus, is really a value call, a moot point. I think really there is always a competition for resources. And those infections that cause the highest number of infections, morbidity and mortality, will always take the lion's share of resources for developing vaccines and developing treatments. But of course, Ebola, I think, has a place in people's consciousnesses and worries people because the lethality rate is so high, and the end, if you're unfortunate to get it, can be so unpleasant. It does frighten people.
1: Simon, when we look at the next weeks and months, what do you think will be signs?

0: means for us to look for that this outbreak is actually under control? How will we know?
1: We'll know whether the numbers of new infections starts to decrease. We also need to keep an eye on the number of tests being carried out, because we need to know that enough tests are being carried out to properly detect any increase. This is not a trivial affair, taking samples in rural Central Africa and taking them to a laboratory for analysis. People are used now to having tests for viruses through COVID, those lateral flow tests, which a lot of people had around the world. Nothing like that exists for Ebola. It needs a laboratory diagnosis. That's not easy, and enough tests need to be carried out for the data to be meaningful.
0: When do you think we will know?
1: Over the next weeks and months. The World Health Organization will mobilize its resources. There will always be a call for more resources. I'm afraid it is a sad fact that unless a virus like this really started causing problems in the developing world, then the provision of those resources will always be difficult. It's not very nice, but it's true. But we will know, provided enough tests are done over the next weeks and months, whether the health authorities in Central Africa are putting a lid on the situation.
0: Simon Clark, thanks for talking to DW.
1: You're welcome.
0: What do you think? Are you worried about the spread of Ebola? Can a vaccine be developed in time to make a difference? Let us know in the comments, and be sure to keep following us on this story across all our platforms. I'm David Levitz in Berlin. Thanks for watching. See you soon.

0: Travel planning without the internet, smartphones, and artificial intelligence? 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We'll show you which apps are truly helpful, what artificial intelligence can do, and how autonomous systems and robots could shape the way we travel in the future.
1: The smartphone is your best travel companion. 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
0: 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Travel apps are part of a large and fast-changing market that is also attracting growing interest from tourism researchers.
3: Online experience, also wann fühlt sich eine App gut an? Da gibt's immer mehr so diesen Claim, the experience is the marketing. Und dann gibt es eben einen Shift, wo Menschen von der einen App zur anderen wechseln oder eben auch vom klassischen Unternehmen zum digitalen Unternehmen.
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0: Whether you prefer to travel by train, ferry, bus, plane, or car, you're sure to find the right trip that suits your needs.
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0: With this app, you can navigate and share hikes, runs, bike rides, and other activities using its GPS maps, detailed trail info, and user reviews. These days, users can largely rely on providers to keep their apps up to date with the latest technology.
1: There are many popular platforms where you can book your stay. I like Hotel Tonight.
0: Hotel Tonight is particularly useful for those who need to book a hotel on short notice and make last-minute decisions. Many people like booking every detail of their trips, but that's not always a good thing.
3: Das Zufällige, das Überraschende, das, was das Abenteuer vielleicht auch ausmacht, das fällt halt ganz viel weg, dadurch, dass ich so viel vorher schon weiß. 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Und die Technik nimmt mir das ein Stück weit.
1: For many, the most complicated part is deciding what to carry and what you really need. And that brings us to packing.
0: I can do that quite well in my head, but there are also helpful tools out there. Packing apps like Packpoint or Packer. Such apps help you pack depending on the length of your trip, the weather, or activities at your destination.
1: I hope these apps make traveling easier for you, wherever and whenever you want to go.
0: Our next topic, AI bots. The cheapest flights, the best hotels, and the activities you enjoy most. AI travel bots promise to combine all of that effortlessly. But how well do they really work? Such AI tools can be very useful, especially for inspiration and initial planning, says US travel influencer Brie Roche.
4: Instead of having to utilize multiple different systems to find flights, to find hotels, especially things to do in specific locations, because that would require Googling and looking at multiple different blogs and then looking at reviews and then looking at, you know, different activity planners. You can now put it all into one system.
0: It saves time. While traditional search engines tend to provide only a general overview, AI travel bots create personalized itineraries based on individual preferences and even leave room for breaks. When using them, the key is to be precise about what it is you want.
4: I want to relax, I want a slow day, but I want to take in the art in, say, Rome. Then it can suggest to me, this is the art museum you want to visit, and these are the two coffee shops you might want to consider, and this is the time of day that's good for you. So I have found that AI can actually relieve some of the pressure and some of the stress of feeling like I have to see everything, because I know I'm getting to see the one thing I really want to.
0: AI systems filter information from various sources, from major booking platforms to social media content. AI can then sort these results according to personal preferences, such as price or recency, and present users with the most relevant information first.
5: Social media is where the inspiration happens a lot, but to go from that inspiration down to something which is very tangible that you can do, this is where AI can really finish that missing piece.
0: For example, the AI travel bot Layla AI works with more than 1,500 travel influencers. Their content is then curated by an internal team. Videos play a central role.

video format is the way to also discover travel. And that's why in Layla AI, you can basically just ask, show me the best places

0: even if it's not a hallucination, your AI could be pulling from an older website. It could be pulling from older Google Maps. It could be pulling from older reviews. And so you just need to make sure that the place exists. And so I would just say a secondary Google search is enough.
1: The programs have a key advantage over newer AI travel bots. Over the years, they have already learned a lot about their users.
0: I've been utilizing ChatGPT for a few years now. And so when I was planning my trip to Mexico City, ChatGPT was able to say, hey, you may not want to go to this place because we know, like this restaurant, because they lean heavily on bananas and we know your husband is allergic to bananas. And that wasn't even anything I thought to ask for.
1: Whether sharing that much personal data is worth it is up to each person. But only then can AI travel bots truly plan a tailored holiday. It's not just AI, robots are also changing how we travel.
2: In der Hotellerie ist Robotik längst angekommen und ich gehe davon aus, dass wir das in den nächsten Jahren sehr viel mehr sehen werden.
1: Robots are a major topic in the travel industry. Although most robots are not modeled on humans, robotic systems are already widely used worldwide, especially in restaurants, hotels and airports. They deliver meals, transport luggage, clean both small and large areas efficiently, serve as information desks, and even handle surveillance tasks. Robots are increasingly taking over work that was once done by humans.
2: Alles, was Routine ist, das wird, denke ich, abgelöst werden durch Robotik. 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
3: Welcome to Autonomous, the first truly AI-powered hotel.
1: For now, these kinds of robots are still relatively rare and often used for their fun factor.
4: I think he's so fun. I think he's so smart. It's fun to have something to talk to.
1: Otto is the name of the concierge robot at a hotel in Las Vegas in the United States.
5: So basically, Otto knows anything from booking to housekeeping to how many towels to how you took your salad, how you take your coffee, to what issues you have in your life, to what opinion he needs, like what do you need from him as a support. He's everything in real time for everybody, and that's the power of him. So he starts as your concierge, but we want him to be much more than that.
1: Robots are not only meant to be useful helpers. There are plenty of examples of how they can be used in a more playful or visually striking way, even as DJs. Whether suitcases that follow their owners everywhere will actually become widely adopted remains to be seen. Despite being less visible to travelers, robots are being used behind the scenes. Self-driving systems at airports are increasingly replacing conventional logistics, including here at London's Heathrow Airport, which is optimizing passenger transport with self-driving vehicles. Europe now has its first road legal project for autonomous cars. The robo-taxi in Zagreb, Croatia, which started operating in early 2026. What do you think? Will apps, AI and robots completely change travel in the coming years? Will technology make travel better or take away the authenticity in how we travel? Share your thoughts in the comments.

era, new ideas. Conceived by visionaries. Constructed by engineers. They've long been a reality on the streets. We present the revolution of mobility. REV. Next. Re-examining some football prejudices. A revolutionary experiment turns everything upside down. Men play on a gigantic field with oversized goals and a heavy ball. That is what women have to do in every game. So honestly, who are the real heroes on the field? Tomorrow, today. In 60 minutes.

0: video diary from the front. An elite Ukrainian soldier battling Russian forces, capturing it all on his phone.
1: They don't spare their people, they just move forward. Once one group is wiped out, another one comes. Some die, but others press on. Eventually, they reach our positions.
0: Will the horrors of war break him?
1: I really want to preserve my soul in a place where everything disappears.
0: Starts June 6th on DW.
2: Water transportation for me is one that is easy, so I don't have to spend so much time in traffic.

0: Internal combustion engines make a comeback in the US. The Ford Lightning electric version production halted. The ID4 production in the US discontinued. The fully electric Ram 1500 BEV development stopped. EVs are struggling in the United States, with some manufacturers posting multi-billion dollar write-downs. The main reason? US President Trump has dismantled EV subsidies introduced by his predecessors. Several manufacturers are now pivoting back to combustion engines. Is that a mistake when conflict with Iran and the oil crisis are pushing up fuel prices? In 2025, the US was the world's second largest car market, with nearly 13 million vehicles sold, well behind China. But when it comes to new registrations of battery-powered electric vehicles, the US trails far behind China and the EU. And in 2026, that share is expected to sink. In the first quarter of 2026, EV registrations dropped by more than a quarter. That's because President Trump, who once praised Tesla,
1: wow, everything's computer,
0: had scrapped key subsidies and tax incentives for the electrification of road transport. The resulting dispute between Trump and Musk over EV subsidies made global headlines, nearly eclipsing what EV support was really about.
2: Transportation in the US is the number one sector of the economy that contributes the most on carbon pollution, but also air

0: pollution, nitrogen oxides and particulates. And air pollution kills in the US tens of thousands of people annually and millions of respiratory illnesses.
1: Margot Ogay headed the EPA Office of Transportation and Air Quality and was also involved in uncovering the VW diesel scandal.
0: I was leading the office that set the first greenhouse gas standards for cars. And guess what? All the car manufacturers, for the first time in the history of EPA, came to the White House and celebrated with President Obama because they knew the way forward is not going to the old technology, gasoline, it's going to electrification.
1: Many US automakers converted their plants for EV production, often with government support. Trump's predecessor, President Biden's Inflation Reduction Act alone allocated more than $12 billion to expand EV adoption in the US. That included the development of charging infrastructure. There were also tax credits of up to $7,500 to offset the higher cost of EVs, originally aimed at lower income households, but...
2: I don't know if you're familiar with the leasing loophole.
1: Stephanie Valdez-Streety works for Cox Automotive, a company that provides digital marketing solutions for around 40,000 car dealers worldwide.
2: We have the commercial EV credit, which from 2023 to 2025, about 1.4 million EVs were leased. And it's because there were no requirements to get that $7,500 off the cost of the vehicle. And so that really was an attractive selling tool for the dealers, but also for the consumers, very attractive.
1: But resentment at Biden's EV subsidies grew among Republicans. Some saw it as a waste of taxpayer money.
3: If electric vehicles are so swell, how come we have to pay people to drive them?
1: One answer, to promote innovation. A proven approach also used in competing markets like Europe and China.
4: There's a phase of new technology that's very difficult, which is you have an idea, you have a technology, it's potentially competitive, but you need scale for it in order to become actually competitive.
1: Pier Paolo Cazzola has worked for the UN, the IEA and the European Commission, among others.
4: You need to help catalyze that change. And so we are in a phase, I think, especially in Western countries that are still behind China in terms of the EV transition. And the policy is essentially innovation policy that helps bridging the barriers that we still have.
1: Under Trump, support for the new technology has come to an end. He made it clear during the campaign that he's not a fan of electric cars.
5: They don't go far. They cost a fortune.
1: Several manufacturers in the US are now returning to combustion engines.
6: If an automaker is going to, let's say, react to every change in policy, it's not going to work. It's going to be a little bit like the dog chasing the tail. You always try to get it, but you can't.
1: Pedro Pacheco analyzes the automotive and smart mobility sectors for the consultancy firm Gartner.
6: The key message from my side is that the world we live today is quite unstable. If you see what has been happening recently, there's been so many shifts in terms of policies, geopolitics, key events. So what this means is that an automaker, in order to face the current situation of unpredictability, because unpredictability is really the word, you need to define a course and stick to that course.
1: How sustainable is this strategy in the long term? How do global companies decide, especially those that don't produce solely for the US market? Volkswagen, for example, delivered 4.73 million vehicles worldwide in 2025. Most went to China and the EU. North America, the US and Canada combined, made up only a small fraction. Yet in the US, Europe's largest automaker is now betting on combustion engines, a major U-turn. Just a few years ago, Volkswagen invested $800 million to convert its Tennessee plant for EV production, also with government support. But the ID.4 is no longer being produced there. And Volkswagen must write off 500 million euros. Volkswagen told DW, "We remain fully committed to electrification as a long-term goal in the US, but we've had to adjust production based on demand. Electrification moves at the pace of the customer and the infrastructure." But this shift risks losing ground in the EV sector.

0: They take that product out, it gives other manufacturers the opportunity to continue to gain market share and brand equity. So that's the risk, right?
1: What about other international manufacturers? Kia sold more electric vehicles, bucking the market trend.
2: And our electrified models overall are up 30%.
1: And it's ready to present a new model at the New York Auto Show. Honda is increasingly relying on hybrids. For many buyers, they serve as an entry point to the EV market. And they're the formula behind Toyota's success in the US market.
3: Toyota had since a long time been somewhat conservative about EVs. However, last quarter, Toyota sales in US, EV sales, have grown 79%. 79%. So what does that mean? While many OEMs have basically redirected focus away from EVs, Toyota is picking up the pieces. And thanks to that, and thanks to the fact that they are actually increasing focus on EVs, they are now picking up the market share of their competitors.
1: The expansion of electric mobility in the US is slowing. But globally, EVs are gaining traction, not just in industrialized countries, but also in emerging markets.
3: Nepal is the country with the second highest EV penetration in the world. And it's a poor country. And we imagine, how is that possible? Very simple, because Nepal, like many developing nations, spends a lot of its public budgets in oil purchases. These countries see EVs as a solution for problems, you know, and you don't have the debates. And in these countries, you know, EVs are not part of the political debate.
1: But in these markets, EVs need to be affordable. Chinese automakers are delivering exactly that. China's export share in non-OECD countries is growing, while Chinese exports are already growing fastest outside industrialized countries. And demand could continue to rise. Is the Chinese auto industry profiting from the oil crisis?
4: We have to look at who is the key beneficiary of that development at the moment. It's obviously the market or the player who can produce, develop EVs the fastest and also the cheapest. And this is clearly China.
1: Philip Zeidel was a manager at a Volkswagen subsidiary. He now advises international car makers.
4: We very often think mainly about Europe and the North American market, but we also have to see that the biggest impact perhaps is on the rest of world markets in Asia, Southeast Asia, and in Africa and Latin America, because there the price shocks in fossil fuels have a high impact. And on the other hand, the Chinese manufacturers are very well positioned there and have a very high market share already. So on these markets, I think the effect is even bigger.
1: And the US? It's not facing supply shortages, but fuel prices have still risen significantly.
5: The gas prices in the last few months have been crazy.
6: Dang, we really should have probably gone the electric route, like when we had the chance.
7: I save a lot of money when it comes to charging the vehicle, you know, with the gas prices being high.
1: Electrification rollout varies widely across US states. Leading the way is California, where roughly one in three newly registered electric cars in the US is on the road. The state is also promoting electric vehicles through strict regulatory policies. California Governor Gavin Newsom is an opponent of Donald Trump, and Trump has moved to curb California's EV policy. He has also moved to invalidate the so-called endangerment finding. Put simply, the finding that carbon dioxide emissions endanger public health.
8: EPA developed this, what is called the endangerment finding. It's a complicated word, but what it really means is that EPA collected all the scientific data at the time that clearly indicated that burning fossil fuels impacts climate, impacts public health, impacts every corner of the, you know, of the planet. And that was the document.
1: Trump and the current head of the EPA see things

0: very differently. They want to cut costs through deregulation.
1: The endangerment finding and the regulations that were based on it didn't just regulate emissions. It regulated and targeted the American dream. And now the endangerment finding is hereby eliminated.
0: The endangerment finding is considered the legal basis of US climate policy. Is the abolition unconstitutional? 24 US states have jointly filed a lawsuit. What are their chances before the Supreme Court?
2: I mean, clearly we know that it's not the same Supreme Court now that was in 2007 that made that decision. But also we know that the science on climate change, it's stronger than it was in 2009. It's climate change is not a hoax. There's not uncertainty, as EPA is claiming. There's actually more certainty now that climate change and carbon pollution, you know, impacts public health and the environment across the globe.
0: But if the US state's lawsuit succeeds, the landscape could shift again. The conclusion? The US car market is decoupling from the global shift towards electric vehicles. But for how long?
3: Well, I must say that the situation in the US is quite unpredictable. I'm absolutely confident that EVs will win that market. The question is when. So basically, it's about the growth curve for EVs, if it's going to be a very steep curve or if it's going to be a very slow growing curve. And there's many factors associated with that.
0: One factor could be fuel prices, and Trump voters also pay more at the gas pump.
4: The topic has been the gas prices, right? We're not going to see a complete, you know, behavior buying EVs immediately, but I think it changes the conversation and it changes consideration.
0: So was the US shift away from EV subsidies a mistake? Globally, the share of EVs continues to rise, especially in Asia. Incidentally, Tesla, the US pioneer of electric mobility, now sells most of its cars in China. What do you think? Can Trump really halt the shift towards electric mobility? And how might the US Supreme Court shape future climate policy?
5: Cars, cars, cars. A global phenomenon with millions of unique stories. That's the DNA of RAF.
6: German car fans, we need you guys. Wherever you are, however rusty or slick the ride. But the question is now, where should we go next? Write to us.
5: Wherever you are, send us your stories and your crazy car enthusiasts. Let's catch up soon on RAF.
7: These Lagos commuters are making the switch. They are crossing the city's lagoon aboard its first electric ferry.
8: Water transportation for me is one that is easy. So I don't have to spend so much time in traffic.
7: The electric omnibus runs on two battery packs with 125 kilowatt hours of capacity each. The ferry's dockside charging stations also use solar panels. For commuters, the boat offers a way out of the infamous holdups, as Lagosians call the jams that can add hours to their commutes. For this passenger, the time savings are a game changer.
9: If you are passing from Ikorodu now to Lagos Island, you spend about 2 hours. 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
10: Whilst electric ferries were seen to be the new fad and all of that, it was actually a lot cheaper to operate. Now, that's not to say that they're not more expensive in terms of upfront capital costs, but we felt it was a risk to take.
7: Nigeria's Omi Eco Electric Ferry project is a 410 million euro investment supported by the French Agency for Development, the European Investment Bank, and the EU. The project envisions up to 70 hybrid ferries and 25 modern terminals. Damilola Emmanuel sits at the helm of the Lagos State Waterways Authority.
11: We're going to be ensuring that 15 of our major routes on the waterways are also fully dredged and channelized. We're going to channelize

0: actually 140 kilometer of the entire inland water, which is about 70% of the entire inland waterways in Lagos State.
1: Channelizing and deepening waterways can disrupt ecosystems and negatively affect fishers and their livelihoods. The hope is that e-ferries will lessen transport's overall environmental impact. Until now, Lagos ferries have mostly been run informally using small boats powered by loud, polluting combustion engines. E-ferries promise a cleaner, quieter, and safer alternative. As Lagos struggles to fix its growing transport crisis, part of the solution might already be waiting, not on the road, but on the water.
2: Passing through Karachi's University Road these days feels like an endurance test. The road is one of the city's main arteries. The construction work here was supposed to be a game changer for Karachi, something that could finally ease the city's congestion. Instead, dust in the air, broken roads, and daily stress. Farhan Sumro used to get to work in about an hour. Now, he says it can take more than two.
3: There's so much stress that when I leave home and get to the office, I don't feel like working at all. I feel very tired. I get tired mentally and feel depressed and anxious. It's impossible to work. I feel hopeless, and it doesn't look like the Sindh provincial government will do anything. Or there could be some miracle and this system gets replaced so that things improve for our city. But I don't see this happening. I'm exhausted.
2: The main reason is the Red Line Bus Rapid Transit project. The construction began in 2022. The plan was to have modern buses, dedicated lanes, and faster commute times. But 4 years later, there's still no end in sight. It's not just daily commuters feeling the impact. Along the University Road, some say their businesses have taken a serious hit.
3: I used to earn a lot of money, around 3,000 or 4,000 rupees a day. It was usually over 2,000. Since the road closed and construction started, there are more hindrances and my wages have dropped. We sit around for hours waiting for customers because of the traffic jam. More traffic on the road means more congestion. We're having problems because of all this. Our shop is hurting. Business is way down. It looks like we'll have to shut down. We're suffering a lot, not benefiting. They need to finish the project fast so that there will be space on the roads for customers to come to the shop.
2: What's causing these delays? Karachi's mayor told DW that the main reason is rising costs.
4: When the procurement was carried out, the rate of the dollar, the rate of all the components was significantly lower as compared to what the rate became after the massive inflation that hit Pakistan back in 2022. That led to this unfortunate situation because under the law, under the procurement manual, the cost escalation cannot go beyond 15%. However, the rates had gotten at least twice than the procured rate.
2: The Red Line project was already expected to cost a staggering 503 million US dollars, and it relies heavily on international funding from institutions like the Asian Development Bank.
5: The projects are conceived without any citizens' involvement. I think that's one of the main causes. Secondly, the projects require heavy loans because the Karachi agencies and the federal government that supports them do not have the necessary finances to fund complex projects which require especially technological support. So that is why they do not deliver.
2: In a city this densely populated, disruption is almost unavoidable when infrastructure projects begin. But involving communities early could make a big difference in how smoothly they're carried out.
3: This factory is a symbol of Germany's auto sector, but placed in Serbia. ZF Group, a technology manufacturing company that focuses on supplies for cars, set up this 300 million euro factory in Pančevo, not too far from the capital, Belgrade. The production here for EV supplies is sustainable and environmentally friendly since 2019. Labor costs are lower than Germany, and foreign investors can obtain permits fast. However, demand is weak in the automotive industry across Europe and Serbia.
2: Sales figures in the automotive industry are stagnating worldwide. All production facilities could produce more, including ours. The German parent company is checking where and how it can utilize surplus resources.
3: The technology here is state-of-the-art. Production development and research all under the same roof. Many of the 1,200 employees were trained here in a dual vocational system mirroring the German system.
2: Everything we've achieved here is the result of the support we get from our colleagues in Germany.
3: Hundreds of German companies are active in Serbia, employing tens of thousands of people. On average, they pay more than comparable companies in the country. Germany is Serbia's top trading partner. Their trade volume exceeds 9 billion euros.
2: Last year, we had a trade surplus with Germany. The companies there consider Serbian suppliers to be reliable partners. That shows that we're well positioned in the market.
3: Serbia's government is trying to maintain a balance between trade with the EU and its eastern partners. Besides China, this is primarily Russia, with whom they have historical ties. Since the late 90s, Serbs are cautious of the West. At the time, NATO countries bombed Serbia to stop escalating the violent clashes between the Albanians and the Serbs in Kosovo. The effects are still felt today. Only 47% of Serbs support EU membership. Almost as many are against it.
2: Serbia is in disarray. There's no justice. It's a corrupt state. We'd be better off with EU membership. The EU needs us more than we need it.
6: I'm in favor of EU membership, but I don't see it happening.
3: But the EU membership does have its own benefits. Currently, Serbian truck drivers are only allowed to travel in the Schengen visa zone for 90 days within a 180-day period. But that's not good enough. Serbian transport companies complain. Much of the fleet ends up in several EU countries. It's cheaper to drive from Serbia, but quite time-consuming. Many long-haul drivers overstay the 90-day limit.
2: Currently, our biggest problem is that truck drivers are being arrested in EU countries, even though they're simply doing their jobs.
3: Politicians and businesses have been negotiating with Brussels to allow truck drivers to stay in the Schengen area longer, but have been unsuccessful so far.
1: And more automotive tales next time on REV.

0: re-examining some football prejudices. A revolutionary experiment turns everything upside down. Men play on a gigantic field with oversized goals and a heavy ball. That is what women have to do in every game. So honestly, who are the real heroes on the field? Tomorrow Today, in 30 minutes.
1: Discover the world through real life stories. Through exciting adventures into the unknown. Through inspirational ideas. The documentary.
0: In 60 minutes.

0: of these streets.
1: They ask questions, they challenge, they expose. But journalism is under threat from violence, censorship, financial pressure, and an aggressive surge in fake news.
2: Journalism gives us perspective. Understanding the world is something we do together. Because together, we see.
1: DW Travel.
3: Hello there.
4: Let's go.
1: The sights, the history, the food.
4: Very good.
1: Garnished with insider tips and local highlights.
4: Wow, welcome. Let's go.
5: Shall we go that way?
6: Let's go that way.
1: But also when it comes to sustainability, information and trends, on DW Travel, you can have it all.
4: This is unexpected. Okay, I have to check this out.
1: So, you're planning a trip? Make sure you miss nothing about it on DW Travel.
4: I hope you enjoyed the trip here as much as I did.
3: What about you? What's your opinion? Feel free to write your thoughts in the comments.
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9: This is DW News and these are our top stories. The World Health Organization has launched a $500 million plan to fight the Ebola epidemic in Central Africa. Nearly 400 cases have been confirmed in the Democratic Republic of the Congo, with more than 60 deaths. Uganda has reported other cases. The WHO says it's trying to keep pace as the disease spreads. The US military says its forces boarded a tanker that had been sanctioned by Washington for carrying Iranian oil. The stateless vessel Divina was intercepted in the Indian Ocean. The US has blockaded Iranian ports, while Iran has effectively closed the Strait of Hormuz to shipping since the war began in February. A stray Ukrainian sea drone has exploded near an oil terminal in the Romanian Black Sea port of Constanta. Ukraine's foreign ministry says Russian jamming signals caused the explosive-laden device to veer off course. Romanian authorities were warned and the area was evacuated with no casualties. Three other drones also self-detonated outside the port.
4: My name is Nozibele Kamganemayaba.
10: Don't hold back, say it loud.
4: Thank you so much for tuning in. Welcome to Don't Hold Back.
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1: Nozibele gets everyone talking. 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

0: 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Multitasking is a modern myth. Because if we do too much at once, we get it all wrong. We mess things up, risking brain damage. So let's stop this self-sabotage, humans and multitasking. 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
3: A friend of mine is thinking about signing up for Starlink, and I get it. In a remote village in Germany with no prospect of fiber anytime soon, it makes perfect sense. But then I started wondering, using an internet provider controlled by people whose values don't necessarily align with mine makes me more than a little bit nervous.
4: Space has become big business. Last year, the space economy has reached 500 billion euros in size. So it's really big business, and it's not just military.
3: This is Heinrich Kreft, who just published the book Space Security, Extending Europe's Defense into Space. And you would not believe how much of our daily lives actually run on satellites. GPS that guides your car, your streaming services, your banking apps, disaster alerts when floods hit. All that comes from space. Military drones in Ukraine, stock market trading speeds. It's all based on satellite infrastructure that we completely take for granted or don't even realize exists. And get this, SpaceX, Elon Musk's rocket company, now accounts for 60% of all global satellite launches. The richest man on Earth is also the most powerful person in space. His company, Starlink, operates 66% of satellites currently in orbit. That's more than the next 10 biggest players combined. And Starlink wants to launch 30,000 satellites, more than the total number already spinning around the world. How much has space turned into a question of infrastructure and power?
4: There are a lot of questions involved here. One question is reliability. If you compare it to water and electricity, you are interested in reliability, that you get your electricity, that you get your water whenever you want it. And of course, predictability. So not just today, but also tomorrow, next year, and so on. And of course, also accountability. So you want to know in advance how much it will cost you, etc. And if the connection is not working, so what to do then? So this is really a question of a normal user.
3: So what happens when one company controls that switch? Picture this, September 2022. Ukraine is pushing to retake territory from Russia. Suddenly Starlink coverage just goes down. Their drones lose contact mid-mission. Artillery units reliant on Starlink to direct their fire struggle to hit targets. Communications collapse completely at the worst possible moment. Reuters found out that Elon Musk personally ordered that coverage be shut off.
4: It's the first time that a private company, or you can reduce it to one person, to Elon Musk, who is actually running SpaceX, and SpaceX is running Starlink. So never in history a single person

0: has had such an influence on warfare. And well, Ukraine has experienced that that he can switch it on, and he can also switch it off.
1: Martha Lane Fox, member of the House of Lords in the UK, British tech icon and former board member of Twitter, said, "Elon Musk's current global dominance exemplifies the dangers of concentrated power in unregulated domains. Starlink is the clear market leader for consumer satellite internet. Other systems exist, but many are better suited to governments and businesses, or they come with higher latency. The biggest future rival could be Amazon Leo, former Cooper. Amazon is also moving further into the space market through Globalstar, which already supports Apple's emergency SOS service on iPhones."
0: The question today is much more who has the launching capability, who has the capital, and so that is basically defining the terms of how space is working. I'm not using the term regulated, because it's not regulated. It's basically regulated by self-regulated by the companies who actually can do it, and the most powerful one is Starlink, is SpaceX of Elon Musk.
1: The EU totally gets this, which is why it struck a deal for 290 satellites by 2030. This program is called IRIS².
0: Well, IRIS² is also a satellite, a constellation for secure communication. And this is absolutely necessary if we want to be independent, if we want to be autonomous when it comes to communication. And of course, communication is both, is civil and military. Well, actually, you can make the point, everything which is up there, everything which is in the sky, every satellite is dual use.
1: But here's the reality check. Last November, at a conference of the European Space Agency, ESA member states approved only 90% of the money ESA requested for global internet access. It was basically an admission that they can't compete with Starlink on mass market broadband. That record budget of 22 billion euros? It's going mostly to defense, Earth observation, navigation, not catching up with Elon Musk.
0: IRIS² will be operational at the end of this decade. So for the next couple of years, we are relying on other providers, mainly on Starlink, and this is due to launching capabilities. We have only reduced launching capabilities in Europe with Ariane 6. Thanks God we have it back, because for about 1.5 years we had even lost our access to space, because Ariane 5 had already exited, and Ariane 6 came late. So for about 1.5 years we were not even able to launch our own satellites. So we were even relying on SpaceX and Elon Musk's Falcon 9 to bring up our Galileo and Copernicus satellites.
1: So when my friend in that German village signs up for Starlink, he's not just buying internet. He is picking a side. He's betting his connectivity on decisions made in boardrooms 8,000 kilometers away in California. Digital sovereignty, it matters.
2: One of mankind's oldest ambitions could be within reach. What if it really is possible to reverse aging? Researchers and scientists all over the world are in a race against time. They are peers and rivals with one daring goal: to outsmart nature.

0: life. Watch now on YouTube, DW Documentary.
1: Let me.
2: You know what no one ever taught us how to talk about?
3: Yes.
2: Love, sex, relationships.
4: People say it's an adjustment. It's not an adjustment. It's a new life.
2: This season, we're going deeper.
5: It doesn't happen to me. It
6: will. With having that.
5: If I feel like that on an occasion, I'll masturbate.
6: Exactly.
2: No shame, no filters. Just honest conversations about what we really think, but rarely get to say out loud. I'm Lisa Mangaldas, and I'm back with a brand new season of Love Matters.
6: You don't have to say shame. Shame?
5: How do we even start?
4: This is your idea.
2: Okay. Tune in wherever you get your podcasts.
0: These are your five keys to safer food. Keep clean to prevent contamination. 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Keep food at safe temperatures, either hot or cold, to prevent bacterial growth. Use safe water and safe raw materials to avoid contamination. Food producers are the ones primarily responsible for the safety of the food you buy. But you can protect yourself and your family from diseases in the home by applying the five keys to safer food. Use them. You also have a role to play.

0: Tamara Schwab takes every heartbeat as a gift.
1: So I was like saying goodbye. And I think that was pretty hard for all of us.
0: Her life was in mortal danger until a donor heart saved her.
2: That's the scar of the heart transplantation.
1: I was so happy. I was crying because I was so thankful that we go this way. That I get this chance to be alive, to get the second chance.
0: Now she's making the most of this second chance, testing her limits and pushing past every mile. How far can she make it as a transplant athlete, with a heart beating in her chest that once belonged to another?

0: This is Roth, a quaint Bavarian town in southern Germany. It's been home to 32-year-old Tamara Schwab for all her life. A business psychologist and coach focusing on resilience, change, and success, she was crowned Vice Miss Germany in 2024. She also authored a best-selling book, which shares the story of the single most important moment of her life, her heart transplant.
1: When I was 24, I had a cardiac arrest in the fitness studio. So I was on a bike, I was riding the bike, and I got arrhythmia. After that, I had a sudden heart death.
0: She was revived, but months later suffered another cardiac arrest.
1: I saw my life and everything what happened in my life before I lost my consciousness. Yeah.
0: For years, Tamara was confined to her home. Diagnosed with cardiomyopathy, a genetic heart condition, her life was filled with uncertainty.
1: 3 years with a lot of hospital visits, a lot of pain, a lot of fear.
0: Doctors said her only hope was finding a heart donor, something that would take time.
1: My friends and my family, they had to watch. They couldn't do anything. They had more fear than I.

0: to lose me.
1: And then she got lucky. A match was found and a transplant was finally possible.
0: I was so happy. I was crying because I was so thankful that we go this way. That I get this chance to be alive, to get the second chance. This operation is so big, and they will take my heart, and I will get a new one. And no one knows if it works.
1: Thankfully, it did work. And ever since, Tamara has chosen to make the most out of every moment.
0: It was a miracle. It's like I'm feeling alive. And I want this feeling again and again and again.
1: Tamara dreams of competing in cycling at the World Transplant Games, an event that unites organ donors and recipients from around the world to test their limits. But before she can take part, she has to find out if her body can handle it or if it's too risky.
2: It takes more time for me and for my heart to warm up. And I'm not sure if I have a chance to win the races because of this. I want to ask a doctor today if everything is okay. I hope that everything is okay, everything is fine, and I can start at the World Transplant Games with no worries.
1: Tamara is at Munich Technical University's Sports Medicine Department for a handful of tests today.
0: That's the scar of the heart transplantation. It was from this to this, from the implantation of the defibrillator.
1: The tests include an electrocardiogram, or ECG, an ultrasound, electrolyte testing and spirometry, or lung capacity test. She also undergoes a supervised stress test to see how her heart responds to physical strain. It's an endurance exercise with bouts of intense, prolonged cycling, designed to detect any structural or electrical changes in the heart. This is the only way to determine if she can compete in the transplant games at all. With 8,575 people waiting for a donor organ, Germany has one of the lowest organ donation rates in Europe. Strict opt-in consent laws and a shortage of registered donors means that patients often wait years for a suitable match.
3: This is in other countries different, like for example in Spain. Here the individual or the patient really has to claim that yes, my heart can be transplanted. In other countries it is that this is without question. So it should be first the case that all organs from individuals who die can be and should be transplanted.
1: Trust in Germany's system broke in 2012 when a transplant scandal revealed doctors manipulating waiting lists, a breach that still shadows the donation system today.
3: It is still in the backhead of the population that why should I? Maybe my organs are not reaching the right people.
1: Tamara's heart holds bittersweet questions about life. Someone had to die so she could live.
0: So often I'm thinking about my donor. Whatever I see, where I am, what I learn and so on, every time my donor is with me, the heart that I got is from another person. She didn't know me, but she was fine that her heart will be alive after her death and will give life.
1: Back in the clinic, every pedal stroke is a test of Tamara's strength. At last, it's over.
4: Okay, just step out gently, keep moving, and quickly. Let me know everything okay? Any discomfort, weakness, chest pressure, dizziness?
0: Now I know the heart is good, everything is good. There's no problem or anything else, so I have a good feeling.

0: but Tamara's resolve wins him over.
1: She has shown tremendous strength. She's also grown from this whole thing. She's fit. I'm not worried anymore.
0: In the evening, some friends come by and join her training for a bit of extra motivation.
2: So when I'm on my bike and I ride 70 kilometers, I'm like, oh, wow, this is possible with a new heart. I'm so thankful that I can do sports again because I had two cardiac arrests, one of them in a fitness studio. It challenged my mental health as well because I have this remember of the hard times. And I go through it again and again when I'm on the bicycle. I like to challenge me.
0: After practice, it's time for a pint. Tamara's friends will cheer her on at the World Transplant Games in Dresden. The East German city is hosting athletes from 51 countries competing in events including cycling, swimming, and triathlon. Before race day, Tamara decides to check out the racetrack. Cycling also helps her reflect on the changes she has made in her post-transplant life.
2: I think what changed a lot is that I live more intensely. I decide I do things now and not later. I decided that I won't work at my old job for 5 days a week. I decided it will be just 3 days. Or my decisions are more decided from my heart and not from my brain.
0: It's finally the moment Tamara has been waiting for. Will her heart hold up? She takes an early lead, but this will be a test of stamina. Tamara can't push her heart beyond a certain limit. And it's very close at the end. Tamara finishes fourth, just 7 seconds shy of the bronze medal. Four years after her heart beat for the first time inside her body.
3: This was one of my very first races after my heart transplantation, and I never thought that this will be possible. That I can push my body, my heart in this way. I had so many good feelings in me. I was in a limit. So I had a rate of 135, and I can't go higher. Just the last 100 meter decided who will be the first, the second, the third, and the fourth. Next time, I hope I wiggle the bronze.
4: Maybe gold.
3: Or maybe gold, we will see. So I have two years now for training.
0: In the evening, it's time to celebrate second chances and progress.
3: I reached my goal. My heart did a great job. Now I think I can trust my heart 100%.

0: Re-examining some football prejudices. A revolutionary experiment turns everything upside down. Men play on a gigantic field with oversized goals and a heavy ball. That is what women have to do in every game. So honestly, who are the real heroes on the field? Tomorrow Today. Next.
1: Discover the world through real life stories. Through exciting adventures into the unknown. Through inspirational ideas. The documentary.
0: In 30 minutes.

0: Richard Harrow's on this.
1: Neela was born out of wedlock in Iran. Officially, that doesn't happen. This film, recorded in secret, is about a mother's love and a misogynistic system.
2: To Iran, to have saliki bache mal madar dige bad un haq.
3: Dokhtar mal maye, nega kon dokhtar mal baba she. Main ye bar
4: chiz kardam, ye khab ke bache kumtam, kumtam jo magazi aghay Arash budim bad.
1: Neela's dream in the Garden of Eden starts June 27th on DW.
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6: Sometimes scientific progress begins with a bang. A few hours earlier, the researchers and engineers were preparing for a special kind of crash test. Ralf Bührmann is in charge today. We'll position the car, pull it back, and hook it into the system. It then has 25 meters to reach a collision speed of about 27.5 to 28 kilometers per hour. It's the first time that the scientists at the Fraunhofer Institute for High-Speed Dynamics have brought their high-speed X-ray system out of the lab and into the open air. Our X-ray technology lets us look inside the structure, much like a doctor would do. We can see what's happening inside the vehicle and how the floor behaves. We're doing this for the first time outside, and we're excited to see the results. This technology can capture 1,000 X-ray images per second, a world first. That's 450,000 volts, something you'd expect in a thunderstorm, not a crash test. But we need it to generate the X-rays. This here is a digital radiography plate, like you'd see in a doctor's office. We put it here so that we can see exactly what happens in front of the pole. This one single switch sets it all in motion. Next door, meanwhile, an industry conference is underway. Experts from science and industry are debating how to build the next generation of crash test dummies. During today's premiere, a dummy rides in the passenger seat. In future tests, X-ray diagnostics could reveal in real time what happens to occupants and vehicle systems in a crash.
7: Bitte starten.
6: The car hits the pole at 30 kilometers per hour. Slowed by high-speed cameras, the split-second crash can be studied in detail. When I look inside, I can see that the carpet over the floor is badly deformed. I'm curious to see what shows up in the X-ray images. Tests like this can accelerate the development of new car models, providing feedback on nearly every structural component. Imagine I'm no longer facing forward. I'm sitting at a table with a laptop. In that position, an airbag can't deploy the usual way. That creates new challenges, and we'll need new systems to address that. If X-ray technology helps answer those questions, we can move fast. While the crash footage is being analyzed, engineers recover the dummy. Our dummy can be injured, and here it definitely was. We remove it very carefully to avoid additional damage. That way we know the injuries came from the crash and not the rescue. Until now, crash test dummies weren't X-rayed until after the crash. This dummy is built like a human, with soft organs, muscles, and bones. It actually has an internal skeleton, just like a human. And like a human, it has a double S-shaped spine that's fully mobile and can rotate. Studying the crash also helps the Fraunhofer researchers refine the X-ray system.
0: This is natürlich immer interessant.
6: The dynamic behavior is what's fascinating. Before, we only saw the before and after, where the dummy ended up and what broke. But how did it happen? What did it hit? How did it move? What exactly caused the injury? Seeing that in motion would be incredibly valuable. The new X-ray system captures the entire crash in full detail. And that, in turn, could allow developers to fine-tune their crash models in record time. We can see what happened down here. This structure didn't move, so everything here bent a bit, almost like a flutter. And over here, this image lets us identify the location of this hole. I'm pretty sure this buckling, this bend, shouldn't be here. These detailed images let us identify exactly what part this is. Right now, this innovative technology is only available at the Fraunhofer Institute. Crashing a car on purpose is really something. It's fun. We smash something, see something interesting, and figure it out using a one-of-a-kind high-tech system. And because it's so much fun, the visiting engineers make sure to catch a look at the real thing.
5: Did you know that women face a higher risk of injury in car crashes? One reason is that, until recently, almost all crash test dummies were modelled on male bodies, not female ones. And in many other areas of life, women still have to adapt to conditions designed for men. Take football, for example. If men played under the same conditions as women, how would they cope? A one-of-a-kind experiment shows why women are the real heroes on the pitch.
6: This may be the biggest football pitch in the world. It wouldn't fit inside a stadium, so it's being marked out on a polo field instead. Even the goals are supersized, about 25% larger than usual. Everything's set for two Super League youth teams here in Switzerland to give it a test. They take a look at the oversized setup. Too big. It'll be a challenge. To put men under the same conditions that women face, everything has to scale up. This pitch is 132 meters long and 84 meters wide. A standard pitch is just 105 by 68 meters. These numbers come from research conducted by Ragnar Stahlsberg and Arve Forland Pedersen at the University of Trondheim.
7: We just calculated the first things on paper, with pen on paper, and found out how big would the goal be. That was the first thing. If it would be the same for a goalkeeper, a woman goalkeeper, as for a man.
6: Women play football under the same rules as men, even though they don't share the same physical traits. For example, on average, women are shorter and have less muscle mass. This experiment aims to close that gap by flipping the conditions. So how do these two youth teams cope with what women deal with in every game? They're covering far more ground than usual, so the pace picks up slowly. And the ball is bigger and 200 grams heavier, another layer of challenge. The ball was custom made for this experiment, based on the Norwegian study's specs. On the right, for comparison, a standard ball used by both men and women, which is noticeably smaller and lighter. It takes 56 minutes, not 45, to reach halftime. The players are exhausted. That was awful. What women go through is crazy. My legs can really feel it. It was tough, especially the ball. And the size of the pitch, it's huge. Women's football absolutely deserves our respect. And on it goes with the second half. At least the oversized goal means more scoring chances. With shots this high, the goalkeeper doesn't stand a chance. For women, goals like this are standard. You can see it when goalkeeper Tamara Biedermann trains on a regular-sized goal. And it's not just the height that matters. You can see it here. A man might reach that with his foot. She has to dive for it. Using her foot isn't an option. Now they flip the setup. A smaller goal scaled for women, who average 1 meter 70 in height. It measures 6 meters 76 wide and 2 meters 25 high, about 15% smaller than standard. And sure enough, with a fairly sized goal, it's noticeably harder for the coach to score. You can tell it's smaller. It's cool. You can save balls you normally wouldn't reach. Even though it's fun, this goalie still prefers the bigger goals. Back to the men on the giant pitch. The final whistle after 112 minutes. But the score is tied. So now it's penalties on the mega goal. Game over. What's the player's verdict? It was fun, but exhausting.
8: So,
6: we show the Norwegian research team the supersize experiment. What do they think?
7: It's so difficult to get the ball to move.
9: This is not only about football. It's also about being fair to women.
7: We were just making a point, a statement so that people would understand about the differences.
6: A fresh perspective on women's football, something this unique experiment definitely delivers.
5: And now to a discovery that made headlines around the world. An Italian biologist accidentally found out that certain worms can eat plastic, and they might help tackle our growing waste problem. We visited the scientist to find out what it takes, beyond a stroke of luck, to make a discovery like this.
6: Everything about these animals is fascinating. They seem resistant to everything, to lack of oxygen, to cold. I mean, this is not scientifically proven yet. These are just observations. But if you keep them at 4 degrees Celsius for many weeks, they don't die. They survive and they recover. For people who don't work with insects, to be honest, they're not very appealing. They look like the fly larvae you'd use for fishing. But once you explain what they're capable of, people start to soften. They get curious. At some point, you stop seeing the worm as just a worm, and you start seeing the potential behind it. I'm Federica Bertocchini. I'm a biologist and co-founder of a startup called Plastic Entropy, based here in Reims. I work on plastic degradation using biological systems, specifically a worm commonly known as the waxworm. They can help us solve the problem of all this plastic around us. To get rid of it, transform it into something that isn't a poison for us, for humans. I realized the worms were making holes in the plastic. And not just holes, I could make those with my finger, but actually transforming it into something different. I've always liked the environment. Maybe it's a way to escape the lab where you spend your entire life at the microscope. So I developed this hobby, beekeeping. I'm an amateur beekeeper. And as it happens, beehives are often plagued by an insect, the waxworm. One day I was cleaning a beehive and tossed the worms infesting my beehive into a plastic bag. Within 40 minutes, half an hour, I noticed holes in the bag. Then my curiosity became unstoppable. I had to investigate it.
8: we found enzymes.
6: We found enzymes which the worms have in their saliva. And when these enzymes are isolated and reproduced in the lab, they can actually break down plastic. The major achievement was the discovery of those enzymes. And now we'll start producing the protein in the lab. That's when you feel really happy. When we made the first discovery, I wasn't employed. We managed to secure some funding, but it took 2 years to start again. Those 2 years and a bit were tough. We all know what's happening with plastic. There's no real solution. Most of it is burned or left to accumulate in the environment. Only about 9% is recycled all over the world. And even then, the technology as it is now isn't good enough. You can recycle it only a couple of times. I never advocate for using worms directly. Yes, they can chew through plastic, but when you look at their feces, you find tiny molecular microplastic residues. You don't want to release millions of worms in an uncontrolled way, because then you have to collect the feces. You need a highly controlled environment to do that. That's why I advocate for the enzymes. Industry wants a solution in 6 months, something economically viable. But we can't provide that. We can't compete with incineration, with burning. It's been tough. Knowing what I know now, maybe I would have thought twice. It's been a real challenge. Worms, proteins, polymers, degradation. I didn't know anything about those topics. And when I don't know something, I collaborate. I'm not afraid to make a mistake. Sometimes I make a mistake and think, wow, that wasn't great. But it doesn't matter because you learn from it. My connection with Reims started a few years ago when I came here to give a TED talk at Sciences Po near Reims. That was interesting. Eventually, we moved here. We're based in an incubator and get a little bit of funding, environmental funding. We should all work together, really stick together, because there are only a handful of these animals, and we're still finding more. But there's no coordinated field. We've never had a meeting to get all of us together. That's what we need, because everyone working on their own won't get us anywhere.
5: Working together is also vital for adapting to climate change. For example, how can we keep permafrost from melting? When it thaws, frozen ground turns soft and unstable, posing a real risk. But there's a technology that could help make mountain peaks safe again.
6: High in the Swiss Alps, the ground is thawing, and earth that should be solid is starting to shift. To keep the summit station on Pisner safe and stable, a crew is drilling for a thermosiphon, a system designed to slow the melting of the permafrost. It's the first of its kind in the Alps, and still untested. To stabilize the permafrost beneath the building and the cable car station, we'll

0: we'll drill relatively shallowly. Then we'll insert the thermosiphons, which will freeze the ground. It's tricky work because shallow drilling like this is unusual. Thomas Brunner, the cableway's technical director, is overseeing the work. After years of planning, the team is finally getting down to business. Now we'll align the rig to bore at the correct angle and direction safely. We're at 4 meters deep, so this is our last chance to make adjustments. The drilling continues 45 meters beneath the summit station, which is still in operation. Is Brunner worried about the station? No, not at all. Seeing how well this is working shows that the summit station should stay safe for decades. Next, the thermosiphon will slide into these boreholes. Its job is to prevent waste heat from the station from damaging the permafrost. The sealed pipes contain compressed carbon dioxide. In the winter, when the ground is warmer than the air, liquid CO2 at the bottom heats up, evaporates, and rises as gas. Above ground, the condenser cools the gas, turning it back into liquid, which flows down again. This cycle continuously draws heat from the ground, and just a few degrees colder makes all the difference. The thermosiphon uses no external energy, so it's cost-effective and eco-friendly. But it only works when the air is colder than the ground. In the winter, the ground should cool down enough so that the temperature there stays below the freezing point, and the ice survives the summer. This system gives nature a boost by removing heat from the ground, making the ground colder than it would naturally be. That's why the ice can survive the summer. The Pisnair project is turning heads in the cable car industry and among scientists. Permafrost researcher Marcia Phillips believes the concept could be applied to other mountain regions. I find this project fascinating. As far as I know, it's the first of its kind in Europe. Awareness of the problem has grown because we can now see the consequences. It will make it cost more to build on permafrost, but it's worth it. The structures will last much longer. Here in Pisnair, the team is planning for the next 30 years, investing about 2 million euros in this underground cooling system. Whether and how well it works in the Alps will only become clear once next year's data comes in.
1: Climate change in the ocean means rising water temperatures, less oxygen, and dying fish and corals. Fighting this is a race against time, something that Boris Herrmann knows well. The professional sailor competes in races around the globe, collecting scientific data for ocean research along the way. And now he's turned a sailboat into a very special research vessel.
0: The Côte d'Azur in the south of France. Boris Herrmann's research sailboat, the Malizia Explorer, is on its maiden voyage. Friends, supporters, and scientists are on board, along with a skipper in his special mission gear. We're designing our own work outfit. This patch has all the flags of the countries we plan to visit in the first year of our mission. The sailboat threads its way past rows of motorized luxury yachts. Boris Herrmann loves the variety of boats here. The yacht club is a founding partner of his sailing team, and now the setting for the boat's christening. It takes a firm swing to finally send the champagne down the hull. The ship's godmother is 89-year-old Sylvia Earle, an American pioneer of ocean research.
2: We know that we're in trouble, that the ocean is in trouble. We've seen about half of the life extracted from the ocean during my lifetime. That's not good news. The only good news is we know this. We can measure it.
0: The new research vessel is a labor of love. It's 26 meters long and has an aluminum hull. Herrmann gives us a tour.

0: The stern can fold all the way open, which gives us a big loading platform. The yacht has room for 3 crew members and 8 scientists. It's designed for missions all over the world, even in polar regions. Here's the navigation table. We've got radar, infrared, and electronic charts. And right here, a workstation for scientists at this screen. Behind me are 2 large cabins, each for 3 people, complete with their own shower and toilet. So we can live here together in comfort. We were able to buy this vessel secondhand. It's 20 years old, but our team has knocked it into shape, ready for the missions ahead. French researcher Léa Olivier from Germany's Alfred Wegener Institute is the first scientist on board. She keeps an eye on the readings from the ship measurement station, which continuously records temperature, salinity, and carbon dioxide levels in the seawater.
1: I am a big expert on the CO2, for example, and one of the things that keep changing is that the values keep getting higher and higher. So I'm always scared that it's my machine that is not working, but I realize that it's not my machine that is not working. Is that because we keep increasing the concentration of CO2 in the atmosphere, it's also translated in the ocean.
0: The findings are unsettling. The oceans appear far more affected by climate change than we thought. Olivier is planning the vessel's first big mission. She's convinced that sailboats have a real future in ocean research.
1: They can go very close to shore, they can go very close to iceberg, for example. But also when we're a climate scientist, it's very important to reduce carbon footprint. And so using sails is very important for me because we can do our research at a lower climate cost.
0: Helmann has brought many renowned marine institutes on board as partners. Research funding and sponsorships are meant to cover the costs. The first mission will focus on the Southern Ocean and Antarctica. But first, the crew wants to use the sailboat to raise awareness for climate protection. They head out from their glittering home port of Monaco on their first voyage to help protect the climate.
2: What are stars made of? How many colors can butterflies see? Could robots have babies one day? Do you have a science question? Then send it to us as a video, text, or voice message. If we answer it in the show, then we'll send you a little gift as a thank you. So just ask. That's all for now, but we hope you'll join us again next time for more exciting stories from the world of science and technology. Here on Tomorrow Today. Bye-bye.

0: discover the world through real life stories. Through exciting adventures into the unknown. Through inspirational ideas. The documentary.
1: Coming up. Fitness. Health. And nutrition. Yum. Everything okay? Or can we help you? With new developments, tips, or just how to stay in good shape in 90 minutes.

0: A video diary from the front. An elite Ukrainian soldier battling Russian forces, capturing it all on his phone.
1: They don't spare their people. They just move forward. Once one group is wiped out, another one comes. Some die, but others press on. Eventually, they reach our positions.
0: Will the horrors of war break him?
1: I really want to preserve my soul in a place where everything disappears.
0: Starts June 6th on DW. 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It really couldn't be simpler. 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
2: This is DW News and these are our top stories. The World Health Organization has launched a $500 million plan to fight the Ebola epidemic in Central Africa. Nearly 400 cases have been confirmed in the Democratic Republic of the Congo, with more than 60 deaths. Uganda has reported other cases. The WHO says it's trying to keep pace as the disease spreads. The US military says its forces boarded a tanker that had been sanctioned by Washington for carrying Iranian oil. The stateless vessel Divina was intercepted in the Indian Ocean. The US has blockaded Iranian ports, while Iran has effectively closed the Strait of Hormuz to shipping since the war began in February. A stray Ukrainian sea drone has exploded near an oil terminal in the Romanian Black Sea port of Constanta. Ukraine's foreign ministry says Russian jamming signals caused the explosive-laden device to veer off course. Romanian authorities were warned and the area was evacuated with no casualties. Three other drones also self-detonated outside the port.
3: And we are watching closely.
4: We are all in.
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10: Anja Niedringhaus ist die erste deutsche Fotografin, die einen Pulitzer bekommt.
11: An excellent photographer.
12: Just in a moment, everything changed.
11: And something bad had happened.
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14: An Associated Press photographer shooting in Afghanistan.
15: Anja Niedringhaus. Police officer Naki Bullah. Guilty of murder.
11: Was mich beim Lesen der Akten verwundert hat, ist, dass das BKA das nicht weiter verfolgt hat.
16: Every single time we lose a photographer, our eyes on the world are closing a little bit more.

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1: Мы
0: сейчас купаем.
1: А я?
0: Облачный. 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

0: Fitness. Health. And nutrition. Yum. Everything okay? Or can we help you? With new developments, tips, or just how to stay in good shape. In 30 minutes.
1: These are the topics that are moving the tech world.
0: Shift. We talk about
1: private data isn't safe. AI helping to fight crime. Social media algorithms. 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
0: Because our digital networked world never stands still.
1: So what are the biggest challenges? We'll talk about that.
0: Shift. In 75 minutes. A video diary from the front. An elite Ukrainian soldier battling Russian forces, capturing it all on his phone. Will the horrors of war break him?
2: I really want to preserve my soul in a place where everything disappears.
0: In 90 minutes.

0: Can an increasingly divided world unite? We all see things from a different perspective. We may argue or disagree. But if we listen, speak, and learn from one another, on the basis of facts and unbiased information, anything is possible. Only together can we find solutions to the challenges of our time. Because together, we see. Nila was born out of wedlock in Iran. Officially, that doesn't happen. This film, recorded in secret, is about a mother's love and a misogynistic system.
1: To Iran, to have saliki bache mal madar dige bad un haq. Dodo,
2: dokhtar mal maye. 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Man ye
3: bar chiz kardam, ye khab ki bache bimtam. Kab dam jo magaze aghay Arash budim bad.
0: Nila's dream in the Garden of Eden starts June 27th on DW.
4: I am a flower. Yes, I'm beautiful. I've heard it before.

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But here's the thing, life starts with me. You see, I feed people. Every fruit comes from me. Every potato, me. Every kernel of corn, me. Every grain of rice, me. Me, me, me, I know, but it's true. And sometimes I feed their souls. I am their words when they have none. I say I love you without a sound. I'm sorry without a voice. I inspire the greatest of them. Painters, poets, pattern makers, I've been amused to them all. But in my experience, people underestimate the power of a pretty little flower. Because their life does start with me. And it could end without me.

0: This is DW News and these are our top stories. The World Health Organization has launched a $500 million plan to fight the Ebola epidemic in Central Africa. Nearly 400 cases have been confirmed in the Democratic Republic of the Congo, with more than 60 deaths. Uganda has reported other cases. The WHO says it's trying to keep pace as the disease spreads. The US military says its forces boarded a tanker that had been sanctioned by Washington for carrying Iranian oil. The stateless vessel Divina was intercepted in the Indian Ocean. The US has blockaded Iranian ports, while Iran has effectively closed the Strait of Hormuz to shipping since the war began in February. A stray Ukrainian sea drone has exploded near an oil terminal in the Romanian Black Sea port of Constanta. Ukraine's foreign ministry says Russian jamming signals caused the explosive-laden device to veer off course. Romanian authorities were warned and the area was evacuated with no casualties. Three other drones also self-detonated outside the port.
1: The untold story. An eye for detail. A different point of view. Find it here. Reporter, every weekend on DW.
2: States across the U.S. Deep South are now racing to redraw their congressional voting district maps before midterm elections. They're backed by recent Supreme Court decisions, including Tuesday's ruling that allows Alabama to use a pro-Republican map blocked by a lower court for discriminating against African-American citizens. In an April ruling on Louisiana's redistricting gutted the 1965 Voting Rights Act, ending the requirement that states must take minority voters into account when drawing districts. Washington Bureau Chief Inez Pohl filed this report from Alabama.

0: the many times that Dr. King would kiss me on my cheek before he would leave the mass meetings in Selma and tell me that he would return.
1: Sharon Webb Kreisberg was 7 years old when she joined hundreds of marchers in Selma, Alabama, on March 7th in 1965. The events of that day became known as Bloody Sunday, one of the defining moments

0: moments in the campaign to secure voting rights for black Americans. And now she fears the rights they fought for are once again under threat.
1: When I first heard about what was going on with the Supreme Court ruling, I went into tears. And I reflected on all of the blood, sweat, and tears, and all those people who have died who were in that struggle back in the 60s. So I was hurt, like so many other people are hurt, because we can't go back. We can't go back, and we got to fight. We got to fight and fight again.
0: For many in Alabama, the memories of the civil rights movement are not confined to history books. A new Supreme Court ruling has reopened debates many believed had been settled decades ago. Sharian Webb Kreisberg is a regular in the Missionary Baptist Church in Montgomery. Today is Youth Sunday.
2: Some of us believe that it's all over. There's no more fight, that everything's equal, that everything's where it ought to be. But what we're looking at in these current conditions and these current times is that it's not what we thought it was.
0: At the center of the debate is how electoral districts are drawn, a process that can shape political power for years to come.
3: 60 years ago, thousands of voting rights activists completed their march here at the Alabama State Capitol. Their goal was simple, equal access to the ballot box. Today, the debate has shifted. The question is no longer who can vote, but how those votes are translated into political power and whether the way electoral districts are drawn can shape who governs not only Alabama, but the country as a whole.
0: Every 10 years after the census, electoral districts in the United States are redrawn. Critics say politicians sometimes shape those maps to benefit their own party, either by concentrating opposing voters in a few districts or splitting communities apart to weaken their influence. The practice is known as gerrymandering. In Alabama, the fight centers on congressional districts with large black populations. Voting rights advocates argue those communities need enough voters in a district to elect candidates of their choice. Republicans argue districts should not be drawn primarily based on race. The Supreme Court's latest ruling could now reduce the number of majority black districts from 2 to 1. And because Alabama sends 7 members to Congress, even small changes to district boundaries can affect who holds political power in Washington. Republicans see the issue very differently. At a Republican gathering in Clanton, about an hour north of Montgomery, many argue the current maps place too much emphasis on race and not enough on the views of Alabama's voters.
4: Then what has happened over time, districts have been redrawn and redrawn to the point that now the Supreme Court has said, guys, you've gone too far the other way.
5: You know, we don't believe that our district lines should be based off race. And that was the argument that the court said, that we had to have at least 2 Democratic black districts, and that's not constitutional.
0: Many Republicans also see the issue as one of political representation.
6: Alabama's a ruby red state, and I think we should reflect that. In our district.
7: What I do know is no voting rights are being taken away. Alabama's still holding the same standard. They're making sure that you show up with an ID, you have citizenship, you can vote in Alabama.
0: For Republicans, the issue is not voting rights. They argue every eligible voter can still cast a ballot. But for many black Alabamians, the debate is about political influence and who gets represented.
3: On our way, we pass the Lowndes County Courthouse, a place that tells an important part of the story of voting rights here in the United States. Despite having a large black majority, most black residents here were effectively excluded from political power until the Voting Rights Act of 1965. After the Selma to Montgomery marches, communities like this became a kind of a testing ground for the new voting rights protections that reshaped the American South.
0: For civil rights activists like Reverend Lawrence Wofford in Selma,

0: legacy of the Selma marches is still being tested today.
1: The reality of what Dr. King died for was to get us the right to vote. And unfortunately, too many of us don't vote.
0: But Wofford says today's debate goes beyond voter turnout.
1: Well, it's not the voting right. It's not a right. They're not moving the right to vote. They're moving it and making the vote that we cast in some ways ineffective or inefficient. What they're saying is we're going to split the districts so that it is more than likely that other people will be elected in those districts, and blacks will not have the power to be effective in the legislature, in the Congress, or where else. Gerrymandering is another tool that the folk in power use to accrue power to themselves and to extract power from those of us who sometimes seem powerless. Because when you remove people from the ability to elect some people that represent them, that's not equity. That has nothing to do with equity. That has to do with the extraction of power and accruing power to themselves.
0: Many believe the battles that played out on this bridge had long been settled, but for activists here, a new Supreme Court ruling has made the past feel present once again.
1: It's a much more refined racism, but it's still racism. It's still a matter of not wanting to share the power. We developed a much more sophisticated way of doing it. Your vote is your voice. Without your vote, you have no voice. Dr. King was positive, in spite of all. He said, I'm not turning back, I'm going forward.
2: Let's get more on this now with Lee Drutman. He's a political scientist and senior fellow at the think tank New America in Washington, D.C. Good to have you with us. Lee, many of those watching this program from outside the U.S. may not really understand what gerrymandering is. It's been described as politicians choosing their voters rather than voters choosing their politicians. Is that about right? Give us your thumbnail explanation.
3: Yeah, it's a little oversimplified, but broadly, it's a pretty good way of describing it. The thing that we do here in the United States that is somewhat distinct is, one, we use single-member districts with first-past-the-post elections, and two, we let state legislatures decide how to draw the lines by which those districts are drawn. So that, throughout the entire history of the U.S., frankly, has led to a lot of attempts to draw lines in particular ways, and this has ebbed and flowed throughout our history. The name gerrymander actually goes back to 1812, so this is a very old practice, but it has certainly hit a new low in the last year or so here in the United States, as our politics has just gotten nastier and nastier.
2: Okay, there's a partisan politics part of gerrymandering, and then there's a racial component in it too sometimes. Those who engage in the practice acknowledge that it's driven by party politics, but is it also used as a legal excuse to discriminate?
3: Well, it's hard to say, because partisanship and race have been so entwined here in the United States, because black voters vote overwhelmingly for the Democratic Party. So Republicans, particularly in the South, have used gerrymandering to disenfranchise black voters, but they are also disenfranchising Democrats. So I think there is certainly some racial element to it, but it is also, I think, much more clearly a partisan element right now in this moment in the United States.
2: Okay, we've got this Supreme Court decision. Critics of that decision argue that it makes elections less fair for millions of minority citizens, that some votes will now count less than others. Is that the case?
3: In pretty much that's been the case for a lot of Americans voting in elections for quite a while now is that most Americans don't live in districts that are competitive, and so their votes count less. What the new maps that have been enacted throughout the U.S. South in the wake of this voting rights decision do is they now make it harder for Black voters in the South to elect candidates who they want, because they've been spread out into different districts, which is what you can do if you have the power to draw maps however you want them to. So it disenfranchises a lot of Black voters, disenfranchises a lot of minority voters, but it disenfranchises most Americans, frankly, who don't really get to vote in competitive elections.
2: So what consequences, what are the main consequences, do you think, that Supreme Court decision is having? How will it impact the country long term?
3: Well, I think we already had a gerrymandering fire going on here in the United States that began at the founding, but it became much more fiery in the last year or so as there have been states doing mid-district gerrymandering. I think this poured gasoline on the gerrymandering fire, and it is now really inflaming the country. So long term, I don't know. Maybe this is the thing that finally leads us to join most of the rest of the world and adopt a system of proportional representation, which would make gerrymandering obsolete. That's certainly my hope. But in the immediate term, it is just making U.S. politics nastier and more vitriolic.
2: Lee, thank you very much for your insights. That was Lee Drutman, political scientist and senior fellow at the New America think tank in Washington, D.C.
3: All right. Thank you.
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0: For its war in Ukraine, Russia is recruiting foreigners.
1: I'm choosing this so I don't die of hunger in Cuba.
0: From far away and economically vulnerable places. Some knew what they were signing up for. Others were deceived. They end up on the front lines, often being used as cannon fodder.
1: When the mine exploded, almost everyone was killed.
0: Their families back home struggled to get information, payments, and even the bodies of the deceased.
2: The worst part of it, body was thrown away in a forest in Russia.
0: We met with relatives of soldiers from Bangladesh, Kenya, and Cuba who went to fight for Russia in Ukraine.

0: All that remains of Juan Vion de Mendoza are these memories.
1: In this one, he's 16 or 17. Here he's in Moscow, already in uniform.
0: Juan went to Russia lured by the promise of money. Money he needed to join his brother Michael in the US, where he's undergoing cancer treatment and has no family support. Juan was promised $2,000 a month, a huge sum for Cuba, where the average monthly salary is about $20. Back in 2023, Reuters filmed Juan along with some other young Cubans who wanted to go to Russia.
1: Everybody said, I'm choosing this so I don't die of hunger in Cuba. They knew perfectly well where they were going. I do too.
0: In this WhatsApp chat, a recruiter explicitly tells Juan to sign a contract with the Russian military.

0: $50 basis.
1: She said, if you agree to everything, send me a photo of your passport. I sent it.
2: His brother Michael tried to stop him, but in vain.
1: The next picture I saw of my brother was so painful for me. He was in a Russian field with snow up to his chest, dressed as a soldier. He had an AK-47 that was bigger than him.
2: Once in the army, Yon tried to escape. But he was alone in a foreign country, well within the war zone, without a passport. He didn't know where to go for help.
1: He told me, you have to get me out of here. I know I made a mistake. I'm sorry. Please get me out of here. Come quickly.
2: On this couch in Louisville, hundreds of kilometers away, Michael spent days and nights trying to help his brother, speaking to him almost daily, until one day there were no more calls from Yon. On the other side of the world, in Western Kenya, Charles Mutoka knows only too well what Michael is feeling. His only son, former Kenyan soldier Oscar Kagola Mutoka, also left for Russia less than a year ago.
3: But then he came and told me, Dad, I've secured a job in Russia. I told him it was very dangerous for him to go to that place because he will end up in the armed forces.
2: Whether he knew what he was getting into or not, Oscar did not listen to his father. His family learned the truth from this photo, the only one Oscar ever sent from Russia. Oscar died several weeks after that. His wife, Milka Nelima, and other family members found out through unofficial channels.
4: Oscar went to very difficult missions, and he was one of those people in the forefront. And he had a way of coming back. I didn't believe that he's dead at that time. I didn't believe. I still have difficulties up to now.
2: For months, Oscar's family has been waiting for his body to return home. The Kenyan government promised to help, but nothing happened. In May, they finally held a funeral without the body. Now they at least have a place to pray for his soul. But no closure.
3: The worst part of it is that I cannot even try to imagine. He's buried, or his body was thrown away in a forest in Russia, a country that he had gone to, very far away.
2: Oscar's gravestone is a few feet from his mother's. She died 6 years ago. His father is now alone in their family home. Oscar and Yon are not the only ones. Russia is actively recruiting men from the world's most vulnerable communities, says Ilya Nuzov from the International Federation for Human Rights.
5: Russia has organized a global system of predatory recruitment targeting foreign nationals for exploitation in its war of aggression against Ukraine. This recruitment targets economically, socially, legally vulnerable individuals around the world, and the means used to recruit those individuals range from enticement to deceit to coercion.
2: The practice has caused international outrage. Relatives have taken to the streets around the world, like here in Peru, demanding the return of their loved ones. Politicians have met with Putin and his ministers. Russian Foreign Minister Sergei Lavrov admits that foreigners are fighting in the war, but calls them volunteers.
1: Russia doesn't recruit anyone. Volunteers get involved in this special military operation in full compliance with Russian law.
2: We asked the Russian Foreign Ministry for more information, but they didn't answer our questions. In February, Russia reportedly

0: issued a stop list banning recruitment from certain friendly countries.
1: In some cases, it has served to diminish and even stop, at least temporarily, the flow of fighters from certain countries. But we believe Russia has also a way to kind of avoid that.

0: fighters from Latin America, Africa, and Southeast Asia. Fatima Begum and Akram Mondol from rural Bangladesh have been luckier. Their only son Arman came back from the war in Ukraine alive. But his life, his health, and his future have been shattered by what he has lived through.
1: Those scenes still flash before my eyes. How those people died, their eyes and faces disfigured. Some were blown apart by landmines. And drones kept striking, one after another. People's limbs were torn from their bodies. It was truly horrifying.
0: Like millions of young Bangladeshis, Arman dreamed of a job abroad to lift his family out of poverty. His father, a farmer, took out loans and sold plots of land to pay a broker. Arman went to Russia on a tourist visa. He was promised a job in food packaging, but was forced to sign a contract with the Russian military.
1: They treated us very badly. On the battlefield, we were always placed in the front line while they stayed behind. Suddenly, they'd use us as human shields and push us forward into the combat zone.
0: During one such mission, their car drove over a landmine.
1: When the mine exploded, almost everyone was killed. Only two of us survived. The other person's hand and leg were severely injured. I also hurt my leg. Then a drone struck the area, injuring my leg again.
0: His body bears the scars, shrapnel lodged in his leg. Arman managed to escape the war zone, but back home in Bangladesh, there is no compensation, rehabilitation, or justice for him.
1: My monthly medical costs are 8,000 to 9,000 taka, $65 to $75. How will I afford it? With my leg like this, I can't earn enough.
0: All he can do now is roam around the village, where there is no work for him, and search online for another way to secure his future. In the US, Michael has also been searching desperately for any sign of his brother, alive or dead. 3 months ago, Yon's name appeared on the list of fallen foreign fighters issued by Ukraine.
1: I just can't accept it. I can't process that my brother is gone.
0: Michael shows us the clothes he's been buying for Yon all these years.
1: It's all new, bought for him.
0: Now, instead of buying clothes, he purchased an urn for Johan's remains. As the eldest son and a father of five, Oscar was the breadwinner for his family. He had started to build a house for his father, construction project that will never be finished. Oscar's family has not received anything, neither from Russia nor from Kenya.
2: There have been talks of compensation, but for us, I don't think any amount of money will be able to erase the pain that we have.
0: That pain is shared by hundreds of families in Kenya.
3: Which war is this? How does it connect with us? Leave alone Africa. It isn't our Kenyan war. This is something that they should pay for dearly, for having taken our sons, Africans, to fight for them, for their own war.
0: The battlefield in Ukraine might be far away from this peaceful Kenyan village, but its scars are visible here, as well as in Cuba, Bangladesh, and other places where Russia is recruiting for its war.
4: Nutrition. Yum. Everything okay? Or can we help you? With new developments

0: tips or just how to stay in good shape. Next. A video diary from the front. An elite Ukrainian soldier battling Russian forces, capturing it all on his phone. Will the horrors of war break him?
1: I really want to preserve my soul in a place where everything disappears.
0: In 60 minutes.

Remember the COVID-19 pandemic? Around the world, most of us were wearing masks. That was especially hard on children who couldn't tell if the person opposite them was happy, angry, or stressed. The mouth has a lot to say about what's going on inside us, not just our mood, but also our physical well-being. Scientists are working on a simple mouth swab to predict metabolic diseases such as diabetes. What do teeth, tongue, and cavities reveal about health? Find out on In Good Shape.

0: This is Eddie, who until recently was happy with his teeth. I suddenly noticed my gums were bleeding when I brushed my teeth. I wondered why and started to panic a little bit. Eddie is 36. He's physically active, is a keen and conscientious cook who brushes his teeth regularly, good prerequisites for a healthy oral microbiome. Our mouths are home to around 700 types of bacteria. The exact makeup of microbes is unique to each individual and is influenced by factors such as genes, diet, and oral hygiene. An intact bacterial balance helps protect the teeth and gums. But if that balance is disturbed and harmful germs take over, it can lead to tooth decay and gum disease. That was the case with Eddie, who now has to get regular dental treatments. It's a chronic infection that spreads through the bloodstream and is normally detrimental to the individual's overall health. It increases the risk of dementia, rheumatoid diseases, cardiovascular disease, high blood pressure, and diabetes. To prevent that happening, the dentist is helping Eddie reduce the inflammation. So what does gum disease actually involve? Bacteria settle in the pockets surrounding the teeth and attack the gums, and eventually the jawbone. If left untreated, gum disease can lead to tooth loss and further illnesses in other parts of the body. The dentist's immediate aim is therefore to restore the microbial balance in Eddie's mouth. Our task is now to clean the surface deep inside these pockets, to remove the bacteria, treat the inflamed tissue, and reduce the swelling in the pockets. This helps restore a healthier environment that the immune system can cope with more effectively. Risk factors include poor oral hygiene, smoking, and alcohol, as well as genetic influences. The dentist uses ultrasound and laser technology to remove the harmful bacteria from Eddie's gum pockets. He'll have to return for checkups every 3 months. Early stage treatment won't get rid of it completely, but it does help to slow it down. So has the inflammation already affected other parts of Eddie's body? Checking his long-term blood sugar levels should provide answers. The inflammatory response caused by periodontitis leads to an increase in long-term blood sugar levels. As the inflammation recedes, the blood sugar goes down. Here at the University of Halle, a team is looking into the potential links between gum disease and serious illnesses. This patient had a stroke, and doctors suspect that gum disease may have been a factor.
1: We studied 1,000

0: 1,000 patients with coronary heart disease and examined their periodontal status. We tracked them down over a period of 10 years and found that patients with severe gum disease had a 1.3-fold increased risk of further cardiovascular events. And the reason? Doctors have three possible explanations. One, bacteria in the mouth produce what are called endotoxins. They travel through the body via the bloodstream and can trigger inflammation elsewhere in the vascular system. Two, the bacteria themselves enter the bloodstream and end up causing damage, for example, to the arteries. Three, the bacteria activate local immune cells that release cytokines, substances that increase disease at other vulnerable areas of the body. In the case of a stroke patient, dental treatment has already shown results. The researchers believe his risk of having another has fallen. They've also identified another link, that the composition of oral bacteria could potentially influence rheumatic diseases. We've detected DNA from bacteria that normally reside in the oral cavity in the joint fluid of rheumatoid arthritis patients, in particular DNA from Porphyromonas gingivitis, the primary pathogen in gum disease. The connection with rheumatoid diseases has now been well established. While there is also emerging evidence for links to other illnesses such as cancer, but it's still early days on the research front. The objective is to identify harmful bacteria so they can be combated in the future with medication or possibly toothpaste. Our growing understanding of the complexity of the microbiome will benefit diagnosis and treatment. The aim is to restore the balance of bacteria or microorganisms in general and re-establish a state of eubiosis, meaning a healthy environment and a stable biofilm.
1: Milieu, also den gesunden Biofilm wieder herzustellen.
0: So what about Eddie and his long-term blood sugar level? Fortunately, it's improved quite a bit. After 5.2 in the first test, we're now down to 5.0, which is good. So the treatment is working, but the biggest factor for Eddie's future health is sound oral hygiene. He regularly cleans between his teeth with interdental brushes. But ideally, he also needs to clean his tongue to reduce the bacterial load. Research shows that proper oral hygiene can reduce the risk of disease, and not just the kind that affects our gums.
2: New studies indicate that gum inflammation and tooth decay can double the risk of a stroke. You might think this only affects older people, but even 35-year-olds with periodontitis often have high blood pressure, and that can later trigger heart attacks and strokes. So if you have gum problems, it's worth getting your blood pressure checked. Frequent dentist visits also have another advantage. Tumors in the throat and pharynx are detected earlier, and that improves the chances of recovery. Regular checkups at the dentist are therefore not only good for your teeth, but for your health overall, because the mouth often contains clues about underlying conditions. In many cultures, poking your tongue out is considered rude, but in a medical context, it can be helpful.
3: For the tongue, an exciting new day begins. First up, breakfast, a true highlight. Just thinking about it gets the saliva flowing, especially from the underside of the tongue. Together with other glands in the mouth, we produce around 1 litre of saliva every day. That saliva mixes with our food as we chew, kick-starting the digestion process and making it easier to swallow. While we're chewing, the tongue gets to work, inspecting what we've just popped into our mouths. The tip in particular is packed with touch-sensitive nerve cells, allowing it to analyse the texture of food with impressive precision and warn us if something's too hot. But that's just the beginning. We analyse the chemical makeup of what we eat with the help of thousands of taste buds on the tongue, each made up of about 100

0: nerve cells. They give us vital clues about the contents of our food. The tongue distinguishes between 5 basic taste categories. A sweet flavour signals energy in the form of sugar. The balance between sweet and sour tells us how ripe a fruit is. And sour fruits often contain valuable vitamin C. Umami indicates glutamate, a key component of most proteins. Salt in the right amount tastes good to us because we need it for things like sweat gland function. A bitter taste, on the other hand, is nature's warning sign, indicating toxins or spoiled food. Though a slight bitter note can actually mean the food is rich in nutrients and good for us. To make sure everything gets chewed evenly, the tongue moves food around the mouth, before eventually pushing it toward the throat to trigger the swallowing reflex. Inner and outer muscles give the tongue an amazing flexibility, which is great because chatting is another one of its favorite activities. The larynx sets air in motion, with the tongue shaping it into sounds we can understand. The tongue moves with incredible speed and precision, helping us shape the full range of sounds we use to speak. The tongue stays busy throughout the day. It helps clean our teeth and interacts with the world in countless ways. That's why the immune system pays close attention to what the tongue experiences. After all, it's often the first organ to come into contact with potential pathogens. The colour of the tongue can reveal a lot about our health. A white coating is usually caused by bacteria from an infection or by a cold. A yellowish tint can sometimes be linked to liver issues. And a purple or bluish tongue might signal a lack of oxygen, possibly due to a lung condition. The tongue's favourite look is bright pink. That's usually a sign that it and the rest of the body is in good health. Sometimes the tongue even makes itself known at night, because after a busy day, if it relaxes too much, it can block the airways, putting on a noisy nighttime performance.
1: The tongue also plays an important role in partner choice, at least in parts of the world where relationships involve kissing. During a kiss, the tongue perceives the other partner's taste and smell and checks whether they're genetically compatible. Saliva is also exchanged. That promotes the release of the bonding hormone oxytocin, and levels of other hormones rise too. But when you have ulcers or sores around or in your mouth, kissing becomes less appealing. What can you do?
2: Hulaya Arkin has had reoccurring mouth ulcers for 30 years and is on her way to see her dentist for a checkup. Any open sore in her mouth means she can't eat food that's too spicy, sour or tough. Her husband Mahmut describes her suffering. Anything acidic or hot brings tears to her eyes. It's that painful. Something like crisp bread is even too much. Even just a tiny bit really hurts. Her dentist Alexander Frost discovered a new sore 3 weeks ago.
3: And after is eine.
2: Mouth ulcers are open sores. They're known for being extremely painful.
3: Die eigentlich dadurch gekennzeichnet ist, dass das extrem schmerzhaft ist, diese offene Stelle.
2: Today he wants to see whether her ulcer has fully healed.
3: Fühlt sich alles
2: normal. The dentist says everything looks normal and that her body's done a great job of restoring the healthy tissue. He also has photos of the sore at different stages. It had a diameter of nearly 6 millimetres, a reddish border, and a pale layer of protein called fibrin.
3: Was viele denken,

0: Es könnte Eiter sein.
1: What many people think is that pus is in fact fibrin, which is the body's own tissue adhesive. Its presence is a sign that the wound is healing. Mouth ulcers occur in different spots on mucous membranes, on the inside of the cheeks, on the lips, the palate, the gums, and the tongue. The most common type are minor aphthous ulcers, small sores usually less than a centimetre in size that typically take 7 to 10 days to heal on their own. Major aphthous ulcers are larger than a centimetre, penetrate deeper into the tissue, can persist for several weeks and can leave scars. Herpetiform aphthous ulcers are clusters of very small sores, around 1 to 2 millimetres in size, that usually heal within 7 to 10 days without scarring.
0: Symptomatisch.
1: Mouth ulcers can be treated symptomatically with local anaesthetics, basically numbing ointments. Cortisone-based creams can help reduce inflammation, and antiseptic mouth rinses are also good for disinfecting. As doctors do not yet understand exactly what causes canker sores to form, treatments focus on the symptoms. What they do know is that they can be triggered by factors that affect the immune system, such as stress, sun exposure, or smoking. In most cases, however, the painful sores heal on their own without complications. There are other painful conditions affecting the mouth's mucous membrane, such as small blisters caused by herpes or fungal infections leading to white patches that can be wiped away. Whitish nodules or web-like patterns may indicate lichen planus, another common condition that affects the lining of the mouth. Hula Aiken is relieved that her mouth ulcer has healed. She can now eat pain-free and enjoy a hot cup of tea.
2: Mouth ulcers or canker sores can also be caused by emotional stress. It weakens the immune system. Tea can help. Teas made with chamomile or sage can fight ulcers in the mouth. Chamomile, green tea, or passion flower can help you calm down during periods of stress. Studies show that just 1 or 2 cups a day can help. That doesn't just make you calmer, it can also relieve tension, and in doing so, even protects your teeth.
1: Some people are grinders, while others are clenchers. Both put enormous pressure on teeth and the jaw. Up to 480 kilograms per square centimetre. That's 10 times more than during regular chewing. It's estimated that 10% of the population suffer from what is known as bruxism. Karina Wilkes has been grinding her teeth for years, especially at night, and so intensively that for 6 years she could only open her mouth 1 or 2 centimetres and was barely able to eat. The tension in my jaw got more and more severe, and eventually it led to my jaw locking. The teeth grinding had gotten worse and worse. We found a range of people to speak to who've had a similar ordeal with grinding or clenching their teeth. I got a crown in my early 30s and grinding my teeth at night eventually cracked it. I kept getting headaches and my teeth hurt. It felt like a muscle ache. It started when I was around 16 or 17. I had severe headaches, but it took a while for them to find a cause. The problem is that people often grind or clench their teeth unconsciously at night and aren't even aware until the damage occurs. The causes and effects of bruxism are the subject of ongoing research around the world. New findings show that processes in the brain also play a role, as Hamburg dentist Oliver Ahlers knows. We're currently seeing a massive increase in the number of studies on this subject. What we still don't know is to what extent the body's neurotransmitter systems are involved. A series of studies suggests that when the chewing muscles tighten up, activity in different areas of the brain changes. Anna Wolowski is a professor of dental medicine. What she's repeatedly observed among her patients is that bruxism is a particular form of stress relief. Some people develop stomach ulcers or stomach pain. Why in some cases the strain affects the teeth is difficult to say conclusively, but it may be related to the idea that clenching your teeth, along the lines of grit your teeth and just do it, creates a feeling of relief in stressful situations. When teeth are repeatedly rubbed or clenched together, they wear down. The resulting damage to the enamel makes the teeth more sensitive. In severe cases, even the dentin can be exposed, potentially resulting in the teeth cracking or being lost altogether. Teeth that have undergone root canal treatment are particularly at risk. The chewing muscles also come under excessive strain, which can lead to severe pain throughout the head and neck. I had constant headaches and a lot of tension in my neck. Sometimes I couldn't turn my head. I saw an ear, nose and throat specialist because of severe ear pain and then ended up being referred to a psychologist. They then said I was in the wrong place because this was more than psychological. And the treatment options are as varied as the symptoms. Surprisingly, the immediate aim is not to completely cut out the grinding and clenching. Sure, I could try to make a patient stop grinding or clenching, but whether that would work out is another matter. And even if I did, the individual would lose an outlet for stress, and then it might affect another part of the body. This is why we talk about managing bruxism, meaning that once the tension reaches levels that harm the body, it's normally time for a dentist to intervene. What they can provide is a bite splint like this, which will certainly protect the teeth. While it doesn't stop the grinding or clenching itself, it can help relieve the muscle tension and reduce strain on the jaw. Corinna Wilkes uses a specially designed bite splint to counter her nighttime grinding. I can't sleep without it anymore. If I do, my neck hurts in the morning, I get headaches, and I can barely open my jaw again. And then it takes a long time to get moving. An osteopath helped her regain the ability to open her mouth. Oliver Blinker's techniques look uncomfortable, but they helped restore movement in her jaw. The focus is on the joint capsule. About 98% of the pain comes from the jaw capsule, so in most cases it has to be stretched. Typically the capsule will be too tight, which restricts free movement of the jaw point. I immediately felt a difference. It hurt, but it was amazing. After just the first session, I could open my mouth wider, at least a centimetre more. Physiotherapy for the jaw can also be painful, but it's very effective with muscle tension in the face. First, it improves circulation. Then special techniques help release tightness and loosen the relevant tissue. Whether you're a grinder or a clencher, to protect your teeth and jaw joints, it's important to keep an eye on your stress levels so you can keep biting properly and painlessly for years to come.
2: Attractive teeth are for many people a symbol of beauty and health, and ideally teeth should be as white as possible. The best thing, brush twice a day. That not only removes plaque, but also strengthens the surface of the teeth. Crunchy fruit and vegetables.

0: will stimulate the flow of saliva and in this way clean the teeth. Baking soda for whitening, on the other hand, isn't a good choice. It destroys enamel. Lemon juice or apple cider vinegar make teeth porous. Other suggestions on social media can be harmful too.
1: Influencers are buzzing about bleaching strips. My teeth got really white. They're incredible. Bleaching strips are going viral. Millions of clicks, countless how-to videos. Influencers promote them as a cheap alternative to professional teeth whitening, which can cost hundreds of euros at a dental clinic. DIY bleaching is trending, promising visibly whiter teeth in just 30 minutes. The influencers show their followers the process with step-by-step instructions. This is my first time. But dentists warn that many strips contain very high levels of hydrogen peroxide that can damage the teeth. They can lead to fine cracks in the enamel and damaged fillings. These strips can cause permanent damage to the teeth and gums. The videos rarely focus on education. It's all about the wow effect. Some posts are pure advertising, with creators earning money from sales. The hype is huge. Online, everything shines white, including risks.
0: We've reached the end of the show, and we hope it made you smile. We care about your smile. Thanks for watching, and see you again next time. Bye-bye.

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1: Shift. We talk about
0: private data isn't safe, AI helping to fight crime, social media algorithms, online censorship.
1: Because our digital networked world never stands still.
0: So what are the biggest challenges? We'll talk about that.
1: Shift. In 15 minutes. A video diary from the front. An elite Ukrainian soldier battling Russian forces, capturing it all on his phone. Will the horrors of war break him?
2: I really want to preserve my soul in a place where everything disappears.
1: In 30 minutes.

0: What happens to societies where women remain invisible? They lose ideas, power, a part of their future. We showcase the daily victories of women. Brave, honest, loud, side by side, deserving to be heard and seen. We share their stories from the female point of view. Together, we see. It starts with a moment witnessed, impossible to ignore. And suddenly, a story unfolds. We tell stories that take shape under pressure.
1: The only thing I have left is a VHS tape that my dad filmed for me.
0: Stories where saving lives

0: 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We examine conflict from up close.
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2: I went out alone to protest. It's Russia against Putin Day.
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0: And we witness the consequences of division.
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0: Some voices divide the world. Our stories create connections.

0: This is DW News and these are our top stories. The World Health Organization has launched a $500 million plan to fight the Ebola epidemic in Central Africa. Nearly 400 cases have been confirmed in the Democratic Republic of the Congo, with more than 60 deaths. Uganda has reported other cases. The WHO says it's trying to keep pace as the disease spreads. The US military says its forces boarded a tanker that had been sanctioned by Washington for carrying Iranian oil. The stateless vessel Divina was intercepted in the Indian Ocean. The US has blockaded Iranian ports, while Iran has effectively closed the Strait of Hormuz to shipping since the war began in February. A stray Ukrainian sea drone has exploded near an oil terminal in the Romanian Black Sea port of Constanta. Ukraine's foreign ministry says Russian jamming signals caused the explosive-laden device to veer off course. Romanian authorities were warned and the area was evacuated with no casualties. Three other drones also self-detonated outside the port.
1: Kung ano yung binabalik natin sa mundo, sa environment, yun yung din yung binibigay niya.
2: Permasalahan yang terbesar sekarang itu adalah isu sampah.
3: You have to start looking at it as a resource.
2: Dan sustainable fashion bagi aku seperti nafas.
3: What is the second, third, fourth use of the same material?
1: Pag tumutulong ka, walang nababawas sa'yo. Hindi ka nababawasan.

0: till now humanity has thought about creating just single-use material. We have to think about what is the second, third, fourth use of the same material. I'm Sonali Phadke from Studio Alternatives, and we work in the field of upcycling and as well as various projects that we do with scrap. We should go a step ahead when we make our products, whether we can also tell people how to disassemble it when you're done with it. So you take charge of what should happen to it and not just dump it somewhere. We do projects mostly for individuals or also corporates, where the scrap from corporates we receive here, and we've done something with tires, we've done something with old furniture, we've refurbished things and put it back in spaces. Can scrap of one entity become an input to another entity? And can we work on such different models? So with scrap also, can we have a platform where people are connected, and before it is even called as waste, it becomes a material that can be reutilized at that scale itself?
1: Jadi ketika tahun 2022, saya melakukan riset perjalanan dari Jakarta, Sumba, Jakarta, dan menemukan ternyata di Indonesia itu root sustainable fashion tuh lumayan mengakar. 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

So we are coming up with a scrap library for schools especially. So from a very early age, we give a material library of say 25 material to start with. We will give tool sets that go with the scrap, and we have instructions on how to use the scrap to create something.

So we feel as early as possible, we have to cut this notion that this is garbage. You have to start looking at it as a resource. Let's say for a book cover, why do you need to buy brown paper from the shop? Can you just maybe stitch the wrappers that you have from your chocolates or chips packets? Can you stitch it? Can you make a waterproof cover out of it? So we are saying we are salvaging material and we are trying to work on it to increase the life of material.

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1: You can't ask people to buy something because it makes more sense as being a sustainable product or a green product. But somebody should buy it because they like it. So it has to be aesthetic, it has to be good looking, well made, and functionally perfect. The perception that upcycling has to be cheap, that has to be challenged and that has to be explained, because you are saving on material, but you're going to end up paying more on labor and transport and design costs. Again, the life of what you've created should be long enough that the energy and the processes that are going behind it are justified.

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1: 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We just need to know how to read them. 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Mapped Out brings maps to life and helps you make sense of our world. 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
2: History isn't something we just learn from dusty old books anymore. Today, it's all around us, on our smartphones, in games, and at immersive exhibitions. Digital storytelling uses emotion and sound to not only educate, but to evoke a personal connection to the story. But does it work? How digital tools are bringing the past to life. Coming up now on Shift. TikTok. It's probably not the first place you'd look to learn about World War II or the Holocaust. The clips are too short, shallow, too entertaining, right? Well, Susanne Siegert from Leipzig is using the platform anyway to show young people just how brutal life was under the Nazis. And more importantly, to explain how the regime managed to rise to power in the first place. Her target audience is young people, a generation with no memories of that time and no personal connection.
3: Around 90 seconds per video and one topic. The Holocaust, the systematic murder of 6 million Jews by the Nazi regime in Germany. Susanne Siegert posts weekly videos on TikTok and Instagram, where she has hundreds of thousands of followers. Her videos are short, to the point, and emotional, but without pathos and always grounded in facts.
4: You can convey so much in 90 seconds, especially when it's so condensed with different sources, audio, videos, photos, original documents.
3: In her videos, she homes in on one specific detail to bring its broader meaning into focus. She doesn't try to explain Nazism as a kind of singular phenomenon. Instead, she prefers to highlight individual stories.
4: I talk about lesser-known topics, like prisoners' shoes, menstruation, or the guard dogs in the camps. They're very specific topics that don't require much prior knowledge. Topics you can access, even with a basic understanding of the Holocaust or Nazi crimes.
3: But people who work with topics like Nazism and the Holocaust on social media are often insulted and threatened online. Susanne Siegert is no exception. She usually just deletes the comments, though, choosing not to report them.
4: As with any woman, it's often about my appearance and the fact that I use gender-neutral language. But it doesn't stop there. It continues with trivializing or even denying the Holocaust and also anti-Semitism. I encounter that very often, often hidden behind codes.
3: Codes she unpacks for her audience, so they too understand what's being thrown at her in the comment section.
4: One example is the door emoji. There's a myth, even before TikTok, which suggests there couldn't have been gas chambers in Auschwitz because of photos of a supposedly wooden door on a gas chamber, that it couldn't have withstood the gas and the pressure from the suffering victims inside. This crooked, flimsy wooden door.
3: Susanne Siegert debunked the conspiracy theory for her viewers using quotes from survivors and even installation instructions from the company that produced the gas. It's a lot of work, but it gives young people a way to really engage with German history.
2: Susanne is bringing the conversation to new spaces and new platforms. She has to fit this work in around her regular job.
4: Private individuals shouldn't have to spend their time and mental health on this, just because others dismiss it as unimportant or think TikTok is silly. We know that the platform has the potential to radicalize young people, so there needs to also be counter-content, and there certainly hasn't been enough of that.
2: Bringing well-researched, reliable information to TikTok is important, At DW, we've made that happen too. Our channel Berlin Fresh, for example, released a series on concentration camps.
5: I'm at a former concentration camp and I want to show you what the daily life was like here for the prisoners.
6: There are no gas chambers because it was not an extermination camp, but people had to work.
5: The prisoners had to produce bricks, and this is actually where the production used to be.
6: And they were worked to death.
5: It was so crowded here that prisoners were just crammed into these bunks.
6: All I thought about was food and survival,
7: said a 19-year-old prisoner.
2: Diving into the darkest chapters of the Nazi regime on TikTok. It's important to talk about topics like this in places where young people actually can learn from them. That means creating content that's both emotionally engaging and easy to access. In Lagos, Nigeria, the John Randall Center for Yoruba Culture and History is taking an immersive approach to connect with people. Our colleague went to check it out.
8: This is one of the features that people really like. As you can see, the screen is responsive. The image on the screen basically moves and responds to every move I make. I'm supposed to be dancing, but I can't dance. So, I think it's fun.
2: The museum is the first of its kind in West Africa. Here, visitors don't just look at artifacts and read about history. Here, you can experience it firsthand. Immersive exhibitions are a global trend, opening up new doors to the past, inviting visitors into 360-degree images, virtual reality, and immersive soundscapes. Entertaining? Yes. But do you actually learn something? To find out, we went to an exhibition in Berlin called The Last Days of Pompeii.
3: Imagine visiting ancient Pompeii right before the eruption of Vesuvius. In this VR exhibition, you can do just that, thanks to 360-degree projections. Experiencing gladiators battling in Colosseums firsthand, that will make you feel something. In fact, emotions activate the brain, increase attention, and help you remember information.
4: I have two children with me, 8 and 10. They find it very interesting and listen in a different way.
3: This multimedia approach is fascinating for all ages. The story is told in a very entertaining way, and it's easy to see what it must have been like for the people who experienced this disaster.
4: You can see for yourself and understand what it was like back then. That's cool.
3: One of the highlights, a walkable VR tour through a Roman villa. Hearing the fountain trickling, seeing the kitchen and the set table. The soundscape brings the whole experience to life. And the multi-sensory approach improves retention. I think it's much better than just hanging up pictures. It's more fun to look at it this way. Through this interactive presentation and the 3D spaces, I was really surprised that my boy said, "Wait, I want to read something." Not just consuming, but reading a board, looking at pictures. This mixed media arrangement encouraged them to delve deeper and read. Immersive exhibitions are prompting more people around the world to engage with history. The story of Tutankhamun, for example, the great Egyptian pharaoh. Thanks to a VR headset, visitors can step into the role of the archaeologist who first opened the burial chamber in the pyramid in 1922.
9: You go inside the Valley of the Kings and you are walking around in the tomb with a torch in your hand in this old digital world, and that is something I can tell you about, I can write about it, but if I let you do it, which wasn't possible in the past, it's a whole other experience.
2: When you can step into the shoes of people from the past, the story sticks with you more easily. Emotion and closeness spark curiosity, and the right sounds can make that impact even stronger. Even if the historical details are only touched on, one thing is clear: feelings help us understand better. That's why so many museums and exhibitions are now focusing on emotions. The hope is that immersive experiences are just the starting point and will inspire people to seek out more information. And museums aren't the only place where you can dive into the past. In video games, people learn about history without even realizing it. But how accurate are they?
3: A major problem with portraying history in games is the fact that they're interactive. You make your own decisions, but historical figures often did not have this freedom of choice.
10: diese Entscheidungsfreiheit nicht.
11: That means when portraying

the perspective of victims, game designers have to be very precise. Not every soldier had a chance to survive the war thanks to combat skills. And not every prisoner could escape their tormentors through clever behavior. Yet war games are almost always about

0: lawyers, civilians, and resistance fighters. This expands the diversity of perspectives in computer games as well. A current example is the game The Darkest Files. Players take on the role of a prosecutor who investigates Nazi crimes in the aftermath of World War II. The award-winning indie studio Paint Bucket Games combines 3D environments with comic book elements and powerful dialogue.
1: Were you ever sent any death threats?
2: Yes, quite a few.
0: Topics such as Nazism, racism, and discrimination are conveyed in a playful and atmospheric way. Gamers learn historical facts and sometimes want to learn more. Discussions continue in often unmoderated forums for these games. There aren't historians in there saying, no, that's not what really happened. That's dangerous, because these discussions can take place without any guidance. Malicious actors can intervene and debates can be manipulated. You see this a lot when it comes to diversity or the lack thereof. For example, in medieval scenarios. The game Assassin's Creed Shadows was heavily criticized for featuring a black samurai. Critics said this wouldn't have existed in Japan at the time, even though he was based on a real-life historical figure. The target of the criticism became Professor Sachi Schmidt-Hori, who had helped the company Ubisoft to check its game dialogue for accuracy. Since no one was defending her online, the professor decided to respond herself.
3: I just started writing back like, hey, you are writing about me, talking about me, about you and I talk. In response, many of them were just surprised that I replied, and many of them apologized, took down what they have posted.
0: Even if games aren't always historically accurate, they can be a real gateway to the past. Whether through epic storylines, historical settings, or interactive experiences, digital technology makes history tangible. And for anyone who's curious, it's easy to dig deeper with podcasts, books, and digital archives just a click away. So, how would you like to travel through time? Do you prefer gaming, scrolling through Instagram, or have you been to an immersive exhibition? Let us know. That's all from me. See you next time on Shift.
4: A video diary from the front. An elite Ukrainian soldier battling Russian forces. Capturing it all on his phone. Will the horrors of war break him?
5: I really want to preserve my soul in a place where everything disappears.
4: Next. After endless years of construction, finally, Antoni Gaudí's Sagrada Familia towers above Barcelona. His gracefully flowing architecture, inspired by nature, continues to captivate visitors even 100 years after his death.
6: Words can't explain it. One of the greatest things I've experienced in my life.
7: It's absolutely magnificent.
4: Euromax. In 2 hours.

0: Chitaram is our best.
1: Nila was born out of wedlock in Iran. Officially, that doesn't happen. This film, recorded in secret, is about a mother's love and a misogynistic system. Nila's dream in the Garden of Eden starts June 27th on DW.
2: Ich bin in einer ganz glücklichen Lage. Ich habe das gefunden, was ich immer machen wollte in meinem Leben.
3: Anja Niedringhaus ist die erste deutsche Fotografin, die einen Pulitzer bekommt.
4: An excellent photographer.
5: Just in a moment, everything changed.
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7: An Associated Press photographer shooting in Afghanistan.
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1: 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I really want to preserve my soul. 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

I'm 38 years old. My name is Doc. I'm a digital artist, filmmaker, and a photographer. A child of nature. I'd been living and working in Asia for a while. I created digital versions of 61 statues of Gandhi across India. Distance 1.75 kilometers. But nowhere felt like home. The idea? To go to the middle of nowhere and build my own world for all dreamers to gather. To let my roots and branches grow. I found a place in a canyon at the end of the village. There will be a dome-shaped yoga space, a solar power plant, workshops, and a fragrant garden. Here, in the village, I feel a lot of energy. I can feel every cell in my body breathe. Konseba is made up of dozens of old houses with straw roofs, crystal clear air, and silence. One day, our little commune will grow, and we'll build a city. This place is absolutely amazing. 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It's a fantastic little place.

And this is Daria, a devotee of Krishna. 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Some need dough, others film. This is how it works. Andriy is mastering the art of cinematography, Daria is mastering the art of chapati making, and Dima is making a joint for himself. Oh no, it's actually for me. 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It's just tobacco, unfortunately.

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0: This morning, Russian President Vladimir Putin, he has begun a military invasion of Ukraine.
1: We're shaken awake with distant explosions, and throughout the day, people have watched on in horror from windows.

0: Well, we made it to the Kopeka store. The shelves are already half empty. All the cereals and everything else is gone. It feels like a parallel reality. Sirens wailing all over the country, tanks rolling in. Everything is turned upside down. A whole delegation.
1: Oh, is this Texas?
2: Yeah, Texas. Please, okay. Park your car and let's go.
1: Okay, good.
0: So the refugees arrived and got straight to work. Zhenya has also joined us.
3: Good morning.
0: Morning, how do you feel?
3: Great. It's enjoyable work after the journey. The mood is great.
0: Cool. Are we preparing for winter?
4: We're preparing for a cold spring.
0: And so the love shelter was born. Our community has grown fivefold. We're now 25. Friends, we are training the commandos of love. Just wait a little, and we'll march on Kyiv. Someone's got to bring all of it over there. We live in two neighboring houses, support each other, and try to maintain a normal life. We're like one big tribe.

Despite the war, I've never felt as happy as I do now. At this moment in life, in this paradise. Well, friends, I've got a summons for a medical commission from people in military uniform. That's how it goes. The motherland calls. What should I do? Should I hide from the mobilization? Go to the mountains? Escape abroad? Or should I face the challenge? Was I born into this world to take somebody's life? Today I was rereading the dialogue between Krishna and Arjuna in the Bhagavad Gita. Krishna's words are fateful. Perform your duty, Arjuna. Summon your resolve. Rise and fight.

We're lining up for bulletproof vests and helmets. 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Anxiety. Anticipation. It's a new chapter of my life. The training camp is hidden in the north of the country. We're being trained as scouts in an air assault brigade. These guys are the vanguard. My grandfather was also a scout in the Second World War. I grew up listening to his stories. Got these Soviet aluminum utensils, mugs, spoons. I'm gonna test them. The guys are already here. I'm part of the war now. An arrow in Arjuna's quiver. No time to think, plan the future, or reflect. Everything feels like an adventure. It's as if I've landed in a film, and we're the cool guys from an action movie.

0: 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Check this out. 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We could install ultraviolet lamps or whatever lighting is needed. Then we'd be able to grow plants here. I'd like to grow microgreens. I've realized that would bring me real joy, and you could drop by for green smoothies and fresh microgreens.
1: Daria. A beautiful flower for Daria. Just look at this color. It's magical. Here I am, lying in ambush. We're having a tactical training session. It's fun. We're actually having fun. We're on a military flight to the UK with the guys.
2: That's how we roll.
1: In England, we're trained to operate armored vehicles that the Allies are going to send to Ukraine. The first deliveries.
3: Україна!
4: Понад усе!
3: Путін!
4: Хуйло!
1: They've got a swimming pool here, and they've let us use it. Super cool. Супер круто. I swam in the ocean. The water is awesome. Check out the view. It's Great Britain, guys. Powerful stuff.
5: Hello. Hi, guys.
1: The Rangers camp is like a huge scout camp for grown-ups.
6: I am a soldier of the Ukraine.
7: Центральний третьому, що у вас там?
8: Центральний я третій, до стрільби готовий.
1: Мене призначили. I've been appointed platoon commander. I've shown my guys the Sadu board, and now they're taking turns to see who can stand on the nails the longest.
9: My legs are in total shock anyway. I want to cry.
1: Can I step on your foot?
10: Мені не подобається
1: це. I don't quite like this role. I'm trying to take it easy. We're all in the same boat.
11: Hell no, I'm not doing it.
1: You can do it. Gonna take a shower. You find your people everywhere. For instance, Tor, Krishnite, and vegetarian. We're receiving ammo. Tor, how much did you get? In civilian life, Tor is a hotel manager. In the army, he's a military psychologist. A very warm person.
2: Look, these are nice.
1: Oh, cool. Kids' drawings.
2: This one's from Dasha, 5 years old. Varya, how old is she, 8 or 9?
1: Cool.
2: And this one's from Natasha, she's 34.
1: Very cute.
2: Does he remind you of someone?
1: Looks like this guy I know.
2: Who?
1: A redheaded guy. I also like Skiff. He's a television actor, a creative person. His mind is full of ideas, yet he remains responsible and perceptive.

0: Plusik. This is Plusik, our cook. He's the life of the party and loves to dance. He's seen a lot in life. He spent time in prison. Maybe that's why camp life feels easier for him.
1: What's up, guys?
0: Look, Recon is here. Will you take the lounge chair? Walking through the nicest spot. None of us prepared for war.
2: River seals.
0: Plusik nearly drowned. Saving Private Plusik. Need you alive. Drowning's prohibited.
3: The boat was captured!
0: As I look at the guys, I realize we're not commandos at all. We're more like a group of friends on vacation. Ordinary men, torn from their lives, their families, and dreams by Providence. What lies ahead for us? Dima, how you feeling?
2: I'm fine.
0: Of course you are. But really, tell me honestly, what's going on inside you? Everyone says they're fine, ready for combat. But how are you truly?
2: I don't know yet. I'm not going to beat my chest and call myself a hero. That wouldn't be true. Well, there is fear, yes. Fear of the unknown. But I keep it to myself because I know I have no right to show it. I'm an officer, after all. And what should I do? Start screaming? A soldier's happiness is actually very simple. Happiness really lies in simple things.
1: Nice.

0: Then, your destination will be on the right.
1: Come on, come on.
2: Who's here? This is Doc.
1: Doc, is it really you?

0: It's so beautiful.
1: This is my first leave. I'm really excited and happy that Daria agreed to visit me.

0: Come on, crouch down.
1: That one was closer. Guys, stay close to the walls. Come here.
2: Quiet, it's all right.
0: A cruise missile. A cruise one. Hell.
3: It's getting closer and closer to us. The vehicles are screwed.
4: Shut up.

0: Cool.
1: Good morning, Mr. Pushkin. Stand at attention. Feels like we've reached a new level in this game. Camp and training life is behind us now. Something has changed. And in a big way. Everyone's gotten more serious, more disciplined, more responsible. Oh, look, he's doing yoga. Of course, he also has to scratch himself. No getting around it.
2: Even if you feel like crying, it's fine. This idea that men don't cry is bullshit. Women live longer than us simply because they cry. Proper crying is when you go into the bushes and wail like a beluga for 10 or 15 minutes. And those 10 to 15 minutes of crying are actually really healthy. They reset your mental state. Vomiting is great too. Just step aside and make yourself throw up.
1: The first combat mission is soon. I can see that Tor is afraid. Just like all of us. I don't know how I'll respond in an extreme situation. Will I manage to overcome panic? What if I freeze in fear and my body stops obeying me? Will I be able to kill an enemy?
3: Of course I'm scared. I can't pretend I'm not. But I fear the uncertainty, not the war itself. It's the not knowing what comes next, what lies ahead. Honestly, I don't know how anyone gets used to this. When you go there and you... I don't think we came into the world for this. We weren't born to kill.
1: We're actually preparing for a major offensive on Kherson. The first stage is to cross the river, seize a small town, eliminate enemy forces, and hold the position in this town. Originally, we were all supposed to go, but the plan changed. Now we have a group of 15. The guys are almost ready to head out. They'll secure the position and we'll join them later. Is this your first combat mission?
4: Yeah.
1: How do you feel?
4: I'm afraid. But I know what I'm fighting for.
5: O great champion, John the Warrior, grant us sinful and unworthy servants the blessings prepared by God for those who love him. For to him belongs all glory, honor, and worship. To the Father, the Son, and the Holy Spirit, now and forever. Amen.

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We're getting ready to move out. Now it's our turn to move out, into the fight. 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

0: Arjuna said, "My dear Krishna, my body trembles. 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My bow slips from my hands. 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More distance! Lead group, advance! The world ends here. Beyond that forest, the world ends, and the darkness begins.
1: That was a thermobaric blast.
0: Ground Zero looks like a swarming anthill. People running everywhere. Some rushing to help, others just looking for shelter. Reba, we're exposed, faster. A fresh group with ammo goes in one direction.
2: Careful. Try and help.
0: An hour later, they're carried back. Mind his leg.
2: Lift the side.
0: What are we doing?
3: Turn him on his side.
0: Hold on, brother.
4: Guys, water, fast.
0: We've been evacuating the wounded all day.
4: A little bit.
0: Is that what you expected?
4: None of us imagined it would be like that. We were preparing for something else.
0: Ready. We're advancing on Kherson. The orcs are firing everything they've got. It happens everywhere. You walk through forests littered with ammo, cartridges, grenades, grenade launcher rounds. Tracer cartridges. Stuff is lying everywhere. It's like a video game. You just pick things up as you go. Garbage and the stench of corpses are everywhere. This is the first time I see the corpses.
3: One, two, three.
0: The smell makes you gag the moment you approach. A kind of panic or fear takes hold of you. You just want to get out of there because the smell hits your nose. And your body instinctively urges you to flee. I could barely suppress my gag reflex. Grad shell's incoming.
5: Тихий танкисту, выйди, стой танкисту, прием. Doc, I felt it again.
0: Fear?
5: Yes, fear.
3: Extreme. A roller coaster's got nothing on this.
6: Прием. 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

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I imagine it's just a performance. Or a radio drama. Sooner or later, there'll be an intermission. Roots have begun to grow in my trench. 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

0: Right, here it comes. 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
1: Bingo!
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0: Trayambakam Yajamahe.
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1: Sour cream?
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0: An icon. 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

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I was chanting my favorite mantra,

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I'm vomiting constantly. There's a ringing in my ears.

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1: What's that sigh about?
2: I've had a headache for 6 days now. A piece of shrapnel pierced my helmet and struck my head hard.
0: Okay, now relax.
2: A constant and unbearable headache. I feel nauseated. I've lost the ability to taste or smell food. Everything is fine. Daria has noticed how often I say this, as if it's not just the food that's become tasteless. Life itself has too. Everything is fine. 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But the love shelter no longer exists. All the dreamers are gone. Only the old-timers stayed. It's as if everything is rolled back. The town of the future remained in the past. Plusik often sends me videos from the front line.
3: Morning. The night went just as planned. We kicked some Russian asses. Smashed them properly. Now it's breakfast time. The Russians are gone. Look what they left behind. All this was stolen from people. Bloody glass table, leather sofa, for f**k's sake. Fuck meat. No way. A bong, little jerks.
2: My thoughts are there. With the guys.

0: Is it stuck or not?
1: It's stuck.
0: You shouldn't take it out.
2: Skiff is injured.
3: We keep it.

But Plusik's death overwhelmed me. He died a hero, alone, covering the group's retreat. He was the only one with ammunition left. They shot him point blank. If I'd been there beside him, things might have turned out differently. I wish I could see him here, in Konseba. I wish all the guys could come here once the war is over.

0: Давай, давай!
1: Рио!
2: I returned to the front line right at the end of the Kherson operation, when the orcs were retreating beyond the Dnipro River. We passed through 4 villages already, and the people greet us everywhere. They celebrate, hug us, hand us flowers. Incredible emotions. Our guys are crying. Grandmothers are crying. Soldiers too. The emotions are overwhelming.
3: We're Ukrainians.
2: That's right. That's right.
3: You're so beautiful. So handsome. I can't take my eyes off of you.
4: We've been waiting for you, and now you're finally here.
3: Come here, girls. These are my granddaughters. Come.
5: They were ready to leap onto the vehicle just to hug us. Doc, I can't take this anymore. This moment, it was worth all the fighting. I'm sorry that those who died can't witness this, but I believe their souls are still with us.

Today is December 2nd. We're leaving the Kherson region for the Donetsk sector, Kramatorsk area. It's going to get more serious now. More difficult. That's how it goes. Zhgut, this is a doc. Are you keeping up with us? Everything all right? Over. The further east we go, the more emptiness I feel inside. I don't feel like filming anymore. I've been made company commander. It frightens me. Because now I'm responsible for hundreds of lives. Donbas is considered the heart of the war. The most brutal fighting happens here. Which direction are the Russians? Got it. The Wagner group is positioned here.

0: That's what it's like in Bakhmut. The enemy could be lurking behind any corner. Some civilians are still here, not many. Maybe one or two per flat block. I don't fully trust them. They could be spying on our positions. You walk past buildings with no doors, no windows, and your heart pounds like mad. The sense of the enemy is different here.
1: Don't go in there. There are grenades.
0: There's a sniper somewhere. Feels like someone's always aiming at me. Constant paranoia and tension. The flat doors are wide open, with someone's lives scattered inside them, upside down. Photos, clothes, makeup. My boots are constantly stepping on someone's memories. I walk into people's homes without hesitation. How are you? A bit better? To me, they're just firing points.
2: Doc, can I get more video messages from you as a birthday present, please? I want to see you more next year. If only you knew how everything inside me trembles when I just look into your eyes. This is very, very, very precious to me.
0: This is hell. Except it's a very, very cold hell. We have a special forces fighter called Shkot. 80th level camouflage armor. Keeps you warm and stealthy. It's minus 15 degrees Celsius outside. I can't find warmth in these concrete basements. This is our dungeon in the high-rise. Guys are asleep, getting rest however they can. Over there's the kitchen, with a power generator and a gas tank. The men are cold and sick. Many have frostbite. Only jokes keep us warm a bit. Are you warming up the mayonnaise?
3: Yeah, warming the mayonnaise. I want it on my sandwich. Using a water bath.
0: What's wrong with it? Why warm it up?
3: It's frozen, like all of us.
0: Frozen?
3: Poor frozen thing. It's stone hard.
0: I want to shut down, to seal all my feelings inside. I write to Daria rarely now, and only in short messages, a plus sign, or everything's okay. She sees I'm pulling away. She's really worried.
2: I feel so lonely. I love you. But something has to change.
4: Це Коля Толя, це Коля Толя. 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
0: Ми їдемо рідко. We need to rescue Vakulo. A Wagner tank destroyed the flat where my guys had a lookout. They're under the rubble. Kolyatolya, where do we take the wounded? Hurman!
5: I'm here.
0: You okay?
5: Yes.
0: Have you found him?
5: No, I haven't seen him.
0: Half of Vakula's face is gone.
3: Let's go, fast. Where's the car?
1: Over there.
0: It's the first time I've seen something this horrific. Let's go, careful. Let's go, go, go.
1: Doc, you stay here.
0: Do you have a walkie-talkie?
1: Yeah, we do.
0: Come on, faster. Faster.
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0: Here, take the rifle, just in case. He bled out halfway. We're in Soledar. Half surrounded. Enemy in three directions. 700 meters in one, a kilometer in another, about 800 meters in the third. It's urban combat. The enemy pushes forward with infantry in small groups. They crawl nonstop. They don't spare their people. They just move forward. Once one group is wiped out, another one comes. Some die, but others press on. Eventually, they reach our positions.
5: The stairs are... Yeah.
0: Let's go to the first one, then. I don't film during combats. But I shoot. I don't feel joy when I hear them scream in pain. But I do feel joy when the hit lands. It means I've used my weapon right. I completed the task. Shooting a person turns out to be easier than I thought. You just aim and pull the trigger. No philosophy, not an ounce of doubt. What's worse is losing your brothers in arms, especially when you're their commander. And that's what happened. I sent six men to check the next building entrance and secure a position. There was an ambush. I heard their screams on the radio for a couple of minutes. Then, silence.
9: Плюс там є розвідка. Треба посилити їхній правий край.
0: Take the backpacks. All of you get down. We were trapped. There were around 100 Russians. I got shell-shocked by an explosion. My left hand went numb for a while. I could barely think or hear, but I kept firing back. I whispered a mantra.

0: So here's the situation out here. It's difficult. We're surrounded from all sides. There's only one route for withdrawal. The enemy's 800 meters to the right and the left. We'll probably have to retreat gradually. We have no manpower, no heavy equipment, just a few light armored vehicles and some infantry. It's very hard. The loss of six friends was devastating. Because I was the one who sent them. And all of them were killed there. I think about it constantly, day and night. I keep asking myself, how could I have done it differently? My heart carries such heaviness, such pain. It was terrifying. They started pushing at night. Wave after wave, relentlessly. I thought we'd be surrounded and wouldn't get out. I prayed to Krishna, whispering his prayer. Somehow it helped. Now I've gotten a bit used to the situation, but it's still hard. There's a shell-shocked dog wandering around. It's deaf, but it clings to us. The enemy keeps advancing. Mostly convicts. Total scumbags. They just walk in the dark. No lights, no night vision. We took one prisoner. He told us they're pushed forward at gunpoint. If they refuse, they're shot on the spot. Barely any hesitation. I've cleaned my rifle. Now I'll wait to see what happens next. But we're being squeezed out little by little. Over now.
1: We'll go up a hill and shoot from there. Let's get out of here.
0: Some fighters can't take it and are breaking down, especially the rookies. They're scared. Less than half of the soldiers are actually fighting.
2: What does Pushkin say?
0: Enemy shooters behind the railway. There's a gunfight.
2: Behind the railway?
0: Yeah. We're scattering.
2: What are we even doing here?
0: Sitting and waiting for God knows what. Maybe an opportunity will show up to...
2: Let's take part of the guys away. And some vehicles. Leave just one vehicle behind. There's nothing more for us to do here.

0: guys are running in different directions, so we don't leave in one big convoy. No one gives you orders either? No orders?
1: Watch out for the fragments. Go, go. Fast, come on. I led my company out of encirclement to the outskirts of Soledar. Later, a video surfaced in Russian groups, showing the bodies of my guys still lying in a line near the building entrance. I watched it. That image is stuck in my mind. It's on repeat. This is very tough. I feel so much guilt. I can't get used to this constant traffic of death. And I can't save my men. I don't want to be the one deciding who dies next. I am completely powerless against this war machine. The war is crushing me.

I was thrown by the blast wave, injured my arm. Everything's okay, but my hearing got much worse. My left ear is nearly deaf. The eardrum is totally shattered. Sometimes my knee joint pops out, and then I can't stand on my leg for days. I need surgery. Daria, look, I've been awarded another medal. This one is for

0: for severe injury. I'll bring this medal home. My friends are also battered by war. I met them at the hospital.
1: So this is it?
0: A free man.
1: A civilian.
0: How cool is that, Andriy? So happy.
1: Once and for all.
0: War hero. Hero. No way.
2: Damn.
0: Looks like a rune.
1: Beautiful, isn't it? I need to cover my entire back with a tattoo.
2: You better lose some weight to lighten the load.
1: I've actually gained weight.
2: That's what I mean.
3: Whoa, what's this?
4: A colostomy bag, a drain. The intestine comes out here.
0: Bad news from the front. Skiff died a few days ago. I don't want to get attached to anyone anymore.

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2: Look who's here.
1: Cool, a real lion. After two tough surgeries, I have months of rehabilitation ahead. An amazing encounter with you. A magical day. It's so nice. What a joy. Just to touch the water, the sand. The sun is so nice. But in every moment of happiness, there's a sting of guilt. The neighbors brought a bed outside. I lie there all day, just watching the world around me.

0: Greetings. 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I brought it home with me. People say that I've gotten too harsh, that I smoke too much weed, that I act like a commander, giving orders to everyone. They say I have PTSD, that I need to get treatment. The flies.
1: Where?
0: All around me. I don't feel anything. 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I'm alone here, even though I'm always surrounded by people.

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How do I wash off the ashes of war? How do I become tender and loving?

0: It's took LSD.
1: A practitioner I know held a psychedelic session for me. We talked about guilt and helplessness. At one point I realized helplessness is a choice. I decided to walk without crutches for the first time.

0: War is a huge bleeding wound in the middle of my chest. 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I've decided to build a rehabilitation center. There, in the canyon. I want to help others come back to life. And maybe it will help me return too. We'll call it Goloka, Krishna's eternal realm. So far, we've only had enough money for a big dugout to practice yoga. It was meant to have a roof, but I miscalculated the design. So we left it open. They call me a dreamer. No one believes in the center like I do. Sometimes the memories overwhelm me. People say my face changes. But overall, everything is fine. Position secured. 450. Over and out.
1: Спасибо.

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0: Looking for more than just entertainment? Interested in a vibrant mix from business to science to culture? 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Together we see.

0: This is DW News and these are our top stories. The World Health Organization has launched a $500 million plan to fight the Ebola epidemic in Central Africa. Nearly 400 cases have been confirmed in the Democratic Republic of the Congo, with more than 60 deaths. Uganda has reported other cases. The WHO says it's trying to keep pace as the disease spreads. The US military says its forces boarded a tanker that had been sanctioned by Washington for carrying Iranian oil. The stateless vessel Divina was intercepted in the Indian Ocean. The US has blockaded Iranian ports, while Iran has effectively closed the Strait of Hormuz to shipping since the war began in February. A stray Ukrainian sea drone has exploded near an oil terminal in the Romanian Black Sea port of Constanta. Ukraine's foreign ministry says Russian jamming signals caused the explosive-laden device to veer off course. Romanian authorities were warned and the area was evacuated with no casualties. Three other drones also self-detonated outside the port.
1: Map, a crisis area, a conflict. But when did it start? What's it really about? And how does it impact us all? Let's take a closer look. Local conflicts that send global shockwaves. Decoding Conflicts, our documentary series on YouTube.
2: Basically, it started as a joke, a viral meme that saw millions of young Indians embrace the label cockroaches after a controversial remark by India's Chief Justice. But what began as online satire is now spilling onto the streets of New Delhi. The so-called Cockroach Janta Party, or Cockroach People's Party, has become one of the country's biggest protest movements. After building online for months, the movement's founder, Abhijit Dipka, returned to New Delhi from the United States on Saturday to lead its first major street protest. The demonstrators are demanding the resignation of India's education minister, tapping into wider frustration over an exam grading scandal, youth unemployment, and a system many young Indians feel is failing them. Shalu Yada is in Delhi at the protest where it's all happening. Shalu, tell us how significant the turnout there is. And I wonder, do you get the sense it represents a breakthrough moment for the movement?
3: Well, I'm just about 100 meters away from the protest site. It's on my left. We couldn't do this live from there because there were hundreds of mobile operators there, all streaming live from their phones. So we've had to step out here. The turnout, you ask, not as much as, at least the people from the representatives of the Cockroach Janta Party would have expected. Mind you, they have over 22 million followers online. So one would expect at least 1,000 or thousands of people to, turn up for a protest like this. But so far, we've seen about a few hundreds of protesters there who are there, mostly Gen Z. Some of them have turned up with their parents, in fact. That was one of the advice by the, Cockroach Janta Party or the CJP founding members, that come with your parents, come with their support and tell them, what's happening with you is kind of wrong. But the turnout is not as much as, we would have expected. Because in the morning when we came up here, we had, dozens of police vehicles surrounding this protest site. And so the anticipation was such that, we thought that the police is prepared for a mass uprising today in Delhi. But so far, it hasn't got there. Mind you, we still have 4 more hours left while the protesters have the permission to protest there. So numbers might swell up later. But as of now, just a few hundreds of people out there.
2: Shalu, by the way, as you're talking, we have some pictures playing next to you, and it looks like a good number of people. What are the main demands protesters are making today?
3: Well, the single biggest demand is the resignation of the education minister, Dharmendra Pradhan. Now, under his education ministership, there have been some scandals related to the examinations when it comes to the national level medical entrance exam, for which the entrance exam, the question paper was leaked. And that after 2.2 million students had already sat for their exams. And the founder of CJP, the Kokra Janata Party, said that over 10 million students were affected by these irregularities, in the conducting of these exams. And then soon after, we had another scandal, which was about the marking of the 12th grade students of the country. Their markings was all over the place. Students who had done really well in their heads, at least, they think that their papers have gone really well. Their answer sheet was brilliant, but the marks didn't match up to that. And then slowly, what came out was that the marking system, the new marking system that the government had come up with, was not effective at all. So the single biggest demand is the resignation of the education minister. But of course, there are other issues that are surrounding the youth population of this country. Mind you, more than half the population, the 1.4 billion population of India, more than half of that is under 30s, and they are plagued by issues like unemployment and irregularities in examination system.
2: So what I'm hearing is this is really about the education concerns they have, but they're also concerned about jobs. Is youth unemployment really also at the core of the grievances that they have?
3: Oh, absolutely. I mean, you cannot talk about this protest, and decouple it from unemployment. That has been an issue that has plagued the youth of this country for years now, and it's only compounded in the recent years. Just to give you a sense, the rate of unemployment amongst the under 30s in this country is over 9.9%. That's three times over the overall national rate of unemployment of the entire population, which is about 3%. So that gives you a sense of how acute this problem is. And there are qualified people who have done their degrees, they are MBAs or they're IT graduates, just can't find jobs. And part of it is because of the AI revolution, which is taking jobs. But then part of it is also the problem of, in the way that the Indian manufacturing sector has not picked up in the last few years under this government and has not managed to give jobs to these qualified youngsters.
2: Abhijit Dipka returned to India to lead these protests. How important has his role been in turning what was simply an online movement into real-world mobilization?

0: Well, it's a very interesting story, actually. Back then, this was about 3 weeks ago when I had interviewed Abhijeet Dibke, just when he had come up with the idea of Cockroach Janata Party. Just to remind our audience, this was triggered by a comment by the Chief Justice of India, who during a ruling, a hearing, said that he basically referred to the youth, the unemployed youth, as cockroaches. And there he was, Abhijeet Dibke, doing his master's in Boston, and he reacted on Twitter saying, how about the unemployed youth start a party called the Cockroaches Janata Party? And then people started responding to him online that let's do this. And within just a few days, there were millions of followers. And, you know, it was sort of like it started growing by the million, by the hour. And within just a week, we saw 22 million followers. And that, I think, was a moment of reckoning for Abhijeet Dibke, wherein, you know, he had to really take a call on whether he takes this movement, which is sort of like started online, where people started expressing their dissent, especially the youth, whether to take this to step two and really start asking for accountability from the government, use this online platform to ask for accountability. And here he is, having taken that decision to finally bring the movement to the ground. Now, my sense is that this kind of movement, especially in a context like India, it takes a bit of time to, really get to its climax. So today we are seeing a few hundreds of people here, but who knows where this is going to go. But pretty sure, having the conversations I've had with Abhijeet Dibke offline and online in the past few days, I don't think he was expecting this.
1: Shali, you've had a moment, I'm sure a stretch of time, to talk to protesters there. What does the fervor and the composition of the crowd tell us about the movement's support base?
0: Oh, there were so many young kids who had turned up at the protest, and they turned up with their books, with their, with a bouquet of flower to present to the police in case the police was going to remove them from the site. So they came prepared, with things like Constitution of India in their hand and, the national flag and the masks of, cockroaches on their faces. And a lot of them, I noticed, were, school-going kids or, kids who had just started their college. And that is a reflection of the fact that the biggest issue is, in fact, unemployment coupled with the irregularities in the examination papers that have happened over the last 1 month. And the other thing I noticed was that some of these kids turned up with their parents, which is very interesting because the older generation of India traditionally has been the supporter of the current dispensation, the BJP government, while the younger generation, the Gen Z, is taking a stand against that government. So it was very interesting to see these two generations sort of like coming together and voicing their concerns at this protest.
1: The government has tried to portray the movement as anti-India. Is that argument gaining traction, or are protesters successfully framing this as a jobs and education issue?
0: It's interesting you use the word framing. So, from the government side or from the supporters of the Hindu nationalist government of the BJP, there has been a, narrative, that has been framed, which is to say that this is backed by some sort of foreign funding. It's been planted by some foreign forces, who are trying to destabilize India. And they are called as the anti-national forces. One of the ministers, the BJP ministers, also said that their followers are mostly from Pakistan. But then the CJP founder released figures of their following off social media, and most of them were, in fact, from India. So, there has been this battle of narratives. Who's winning? It's very difficult to say. But both these narratives are having a life, on the streets of India.
1: Shali, we don't want to get hyperbolic, but a good handful of youth movements have actually toppled governments. In fact, close to home there, Sri Lanka, Bangladesh, Nepal come to mind. How seriously is the government taking this? Is there any indication that they're nervous?
0: Well, to take you back to when the Gen Z revolutions had happened in Bangladesh and Nepal, the Home Minister of India convened a meeting with the police chiefs and the security chiefs to sort of, come up with measures to prepare for if something like this happens in India. Now, that was months ago. Come today, this moment is beginning to sort of, take a shape in India, the Gen Z revolution, India's first Gen Z revolution. It's not a revolution, mind you.

0: it's just a protest right now. But is the government nervous? We don't know. I mean, they have clearly allowed them to exercise their right to protest, which is really unusual for this government, because over the last few years, the iconic site of Jantar Mantar, where this protest is happening, almost every protest call has been denied by the government. They don't allow the protests to go ahead. But this time they have allowed this to happen. But our sense is that that could also be, a sense from the government that they're trying to gauge the mood amongst the youth and see how many of them actually, turn up here.
1: So what do you know about what organizers are planning next, and what would they consider a successful outcome from today's demonstrations?
0: Well, the next step is quite hard for me to, guess right now. But the one demand that they're standing solid on is the resignation of the education minister. That's the single biggest demand. And from there on, the spokesperson say that they will move on to other issues, like there's inflation, there is unemployment, of course. But right now, they're standing firm on their demand of, seeking the education minister's resignation. Now, the government has not budged, mind you. There hasn't been any sort of comment by the government acknowledging this protest or even acknowledging, the mistakes that have happened in the last few months in conducting the exams, as well as, the marking systems that have gone wrong for Gen Z. So it'll be interesting to see what the next step would be. But for now, because it's such an organic movement, and it really started as a meme, it started as a satire. So, many analysts say that it's difficult for a movement like this to sustain without political backing of the opposition parties. But these guys don't want to be identified with any political party for now. So it's almost like a reminder of, what happened in Bangladesh, if you remember. Initially, they were not ready to associate themselves with any political party. Eventually, they came up with their own political party and allied with, another party. In Bangladesh, it was Jamaat-e-Islami. But in this case, it's very it's early days, for us to really see where this is going. So wait and watch, and let's see where this goes.
1: We will be watching this space. Shalu Yada, it's an extraordinary story. Thank you. I suspect we'll check in on you soon.
2: Российской агрессии, ситуации в Украине. Мы будем в прямом эфире.

0: History isn't something we just learn from dusty old books anymore. Today, it's all around us, on our smartphones, in games, and at immersive exhibitions. Digital storytelling uses emotion and sound to not only educate, but to evoke a personal connection to the story. But does it work? How digital tools are bringing the past to life. Coming up now on Shift. TikTok. It's probably not the first place you'd look to learn about World War II or the Holocaust. The clips are too short, shallow, too entertaining, right? Well, Susanne Siegert from Leipzig is using the platform anyway to show young people just how brutal life was under the Nazis. And more importantly, to explain how the regime managed to rise to power in the first place. Her target audience is young people, a generation with no memories of that time and no personal connection.
1: Around 90 seconds per video and one topic. The Holocaust, the systematic murder of 6 million Jews by the Nazi regime in Germany. Susanne Siegert posts weekly videos on TikTok and Instagram, where she has hundreds of thousands of followers. Her videos are short, to the point, and emotional, but without pathos and always grounded in facts.
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1: In her videos, she homes in on one specific detail to bring its broader meaning into focus.

0: She doesn't try to explain Nazism as a kind of singular phenomenon. Instead, she prefers to highlight individual stories.
1: I talk about lesser-known topics, like prisoners' shoes, menstruation, or the guard dogs in the camps. They're very specific topics that don't require much prior knowledge. Topics you can access, even with a basic understanding of the Holocaust or Nazi crimes.
0: But people who work with topics like Nazism and the Holocaust on social media are often insulted and threatened online. Susanne Siegert is no exception. She usually just deletes the comments though, choosing not to report them.
1: As with any woman, it's often about my appearance and the fact that I use gender-neutral language. But it doesn't stop there. It continues with trivializing or even denying the Holocaust and also anti-Semitism. I encounter that very often, often hidden behind codes.
0: Codes she unpacks for her audience, so they too understand what's being thrown at her in the comment section.
1: One example is the door emoji. There's a myth, even before TikTok, which suggests there couldn't have been gas chambers in Auschwitz because of photos of a supposedly wooden door on a gas chamber, that it couldn't have withstood the gas and the pressure from the suffering victims inside. This crooked, flimsy wooden door.
0: Susanne Siegert debunked the conspiracy theory for her viewers using quotes from survivors and even installation instructions from the company that produced the gas. It's a lot of work, but it gives young people a way to really engage with German history. Susanne is bringing the conversation to new spaces and new platforms. She has to fit this work in around her regular job.
1: Private individuals shouldn't have to spend their time and mental health on this, just because others dismiss it as unimportant or think TikTok is silly. We know that the platform has the potential to radicalize young people, so there needs to also be counter-content, and there certainly hasn't been enough of that.
0: Bringing well-researched, reliable information to TikTok is important. At DW, we've made that happen too. Our channel Berlin Fresh, for example, released a series on concentration camps.
2: I'm at a former concentration camp and I want to show you what the daily life was like here for the prisoners.
3: There are no gas chambers because it was not an extermination camp, but people had to work.
2: The prisoners had to produce bricks, and this is actually where the production used to be.
3: And they were worked to death.
2: It was so crowded here that prisoners were just crammed into these bunks.
3: All I thought about was food and survival,
4: said a 19-year-old prisoner.
0: Diving into the darkest chapters of the Nazi regime on TikTok. It's important to talk about topics like this in places where young people actually can learn from them. That means creating content that's both emotionally engaging and easy to access. In Lagos, Nigeria, the John Randall Center for Yoruba Culture and History is taking an immersive approach to connect with people. Our colleague went to check it out.
5: This is one of the features that people really like. As you can see, the screen is responsive. The image on the screen basically moves and responds to every move I make. I'm supposed to be dancing, but I can't dance. So, I think it's fun.
0: The museum is the first of its kind in West Africa. Here, visitors don't just look at artifacts and read about history. Here, you can experience it firsthand. Immersive exhibitions are a global trend, opening up new doors to the past, inviting visitors into 360-degree images, virtual reality, and immersive soundscapes. Entertaining? Yes. But do you actually learn something? To find out, we went to an exhibition in Berlin called The Last Days of Pompeii. Imagine visiting ancient Pompeii, right before the eruption of Vesuvius. In this VR exhibition, you can do just that, thanks to 360-degree projections. Experiencing gladiators battling in Colosseums firsthand, that will make you feel something. In fact, emotions activate the brain, increase attention, and help you remember information.
1: I have two children with me, 8 and 10. They find it very interesting and listen in a different way.
0: This multimedia approach is fascinating for all ages. The story is told in a very entertaining way, and it's easy to see what it must have been like for the people who experienced this disaster.
6: für die Menschen, die dort dieses Unglück erlebt haben.
7: Man kann sozusagen
1: you can see for yourself and understand what it was like back then. That's cool.
7: Das ist halt das Coole.
0: One of the highlights, a walkable VR tour through a Roman villa. Hearing the fountain trickling, seeing the kitchen and the set table. The soundscape brings the whole experience to life. And the multi-sensory approach improves retention.
8: Ich finde, man kann das halt so viel besser darstellen.
0: I think it's much better than just hanging up pictures. It's more fun to look at it this way. Through this interactive presentation and the 3D spaces, I was really surprised that my boy said, wait, I want to read something. Not just consuming, but reading a board, looking at pictures. This mixed media arrangement encouraged them to delve deeper and read. Immersive exhibitions are prompting more people around the world to engage with history. The story of Tutankhamun, for example, the great Egyptian pharaoh. Thanks to a VR headset, visitors can step into the role of the archaeologist who first opened the burial chamber in the pyramid in 1922.
9: You go inside the Valley of the Kings and you are walking around in the tomb with a torch in your hand in this old digital world, and that is something I can tell you about, I can write about it, but if I let you do it, which wasn't possible in the past, it's a whole other experience.
0: When you can step into the shoes of people from the past, the story sticks with you more easily. Emotion and closeness spark curiosity, and the right sounds can make that impact even stronger. Even if the historical details are only touched on, one thing is clear: feelings help us understand better. That's why so many museums and exhibitions are now focusing on emotions. The hope is that immersive experiences are just the starting point and will inspire people to seek out more information. And museums aren't the only place where you can dive into the past. In video games, people learn about history without even realizing it. But how accurate are they?
8: A
0: major problem with portraying history in games is the fact that they're interactive. You make your own decisions, but historical figures often did not have this freedom of choice. That means when portraying the perspective of victims, game designers have to be very precise. Not every soldier had a chance to survive the war thanks to combat skills. And not every prisoner could escape their tormentors through clever behavior. Yet war games are almost always about winning, something that historically wasn't always possible.
8: Eine spannende Entwicklung bei
0: An exciting development.

0: games as well.
1: Perspektivenvielfalt erweitert wird auch in Computerspielen.
0: A current example is the game The Darkest Files. Players take on the role of a prosecutor who investigates Nazi crimes in the aftermath of World War II. The award-winning indie studio Paint Bucket Games combines 3D environments with comic book elements and powerful dialogue.
2: Were you ever sent any death threats?
3: Yes, quite a few.
0: Topics such as Nazism, racism and discrimination are conveyed in a playful and atmospheric way. Gamers learn historical facts and sometimes want to learn more. Discussions continue in often unmoderated forums for these games. There aren't historians in there saying, no, that's not what really happened. That's dangerous, because these discussions can take place without any guidance. Malicious actors can intervene and debates can be manipulated. You see this a lot when it comes to diversity or the lack thereof. For example, in medieval scenarios. The game Assassin's Creed Shadows was heavily criticized for featuring a black samurai. Critics said this wouldn't have existed in Japan at the time, even though he was based on a real-life historical figure. The target of the criticism became Professor Sachi Schmidt-Hori, who had helped the company Ubisoft to check its game dialogue for accuracy. Since no one was defending her online, the professor decided to respond herself.
4: I just started writing back like, hey, you're writing about me, talking about me, about you, and I talk. In response, many of them were just surprised that I replied. And many of them apologized, took down what they have posted.
0: Even if games aren't always historically accurate, they can be a real gateway to the past. Whether through epic storylines, historical settings, or interactive experiences, digital technology makes history tangible. And for anyone who's curious, it's easy to dig deeper with podcasts, books, and digital archives just a click away. So, how would you like to travel through time? Do you prefer gaming, scrolling through Instagram, or have you been to an immersive exhibition? Let us know. That's all from me. See you next time on Shift.
5: After endless years of construction, finally, Antoni Gaudí's Sagrada Familia towers above Barcelona. His gracefully flowing architecture, inspired by nature, continues to captivate visitors even 100 years after his death.
6: Words can't explain it. One of the greatest things I've experienced in my life.
7: It's absolutely magnificent.
5: Euromax. Next.
8: Oh, I see one.
9: Yes, I saw it too.
8: It's a white one, huh?
10: Octopus under threat, secret traps, illegal fishing, a huge industry with devastating consequences.
8: Octopus! So if the octopus finish, what are they gonna do? How are they gonna live?
5: In 45 minutes.

On the Trail of a Visionary, how architect Antoni Gaudí shaped Barcelona. A temple for the gods. Berlin now has Germany's largest Hindu temple. And from the soup pot, why the Polish national dish bigos is so popular. All this and more coming up on Euromax.

0: The Sagrada Familia Church in Barcelona is one of Spain's most famous landmarks. Its architect, Antoni Gaudí, shaped Barcelona, but not just with his church, as Euromax reporter Lucas Stega shows us.
1: What happens when an architect decides to ignore all the rules?

0: Well, he turns a whole city into a piece of art. And the guy who shaped Barcelona like no one else is Antoni Gaudí. What's so special about his buildings? Why do they still feel so mind-blowing today?
1: This is probably the most famous construction site in the world, the Sagrada Familia, which translates literally to Holy Family. The church has been under construction for more than 140 years, and it is not expected to be completed for another 8 years. Now, to mark the 100th anniversary of the death of its architect Antoni Gaudí, the last of its 18 towers has finally been completed. Standing 172.5 meters, it's now the tallest church in the world. The eastern facade is original Gaudí, featuring the Tree of Life, a symbol of God's love. It was completed during his lifetime and depicts the story of the birth of Jesus. Can you see all the intricate details? Look at how lifelike the faces of these figures are. To achieve this, Gaudí used plaster casts made from real people, including workers from the Sagrada Familia construction site. The elements Gaudí borrowed from nature, fruits, animals, and plants, are equally captivating.
0: For Gaudí, nature and architecture were inseparable, and you see that everywhere.
1: Including in the church. This nave is overwhelming, bright, welcoming, and light, with so many colors. Gaudí's tree-like columns are especially striking. They resemble a palm forest, don't they? They seem so delicate, yet carry the full weight of the vaulted ceiling.
0: I keep asking myself, what would Gaudí say if he saw this place today? Did he imagine his forest of columns like this?
2: One of the greatest things I have experienced in my life.
3: I think it's beautiful.
4: I love how the light shines through the glass panels from the inside. It's beautiful.
5: If you want to see a place with a lot of tourists, just come to this park.
1: Nature and architecture come together beautifully here. There's something to see and marvel at around every corner. Everything here is colorful. It looks like something out of a fantasy world. Even the houses have no straight lines, and mosaics shine everywhere.
0: Nothing is straight or boring. Classic Gaudí.
1: The salamander is undoubtedly the most photographed attraction in the entire complex. It is made up of hundreds of broken pieces of ceramic. A Gaudí trademark. Barcelona was a center of ceramic production at the end of the 19th century, and there was an abundance of broken pottery.
0: Gaudí was building sustainably before sustainability was even a thing. And on top of that, it was cost-effective.
1: Güell originally planned a large garden city here with 40 to 60 houses, a market, a chapel, a theater, and more. But it never came to be. There weren't enough buyers for the luxury homes, and only a few buildings were constructed. This was intended as a model house. Antoni Gaudí lived here for 19 years before moving to the Sagrada Familia workshop. What remained is an artistically designed park that, like almost all of Gaudí's works today, is a UNESCO World Heritage Site. Next, we continue to Casa Milà. Gaudí had a lot of trouble with this one. A newspaper called it the ugliest building in Barcelona. It was nicknamed La Pedrera, the stone quarry, because of its rough, unornamented stone facade. It was considered too innovative at the time. The building was commissioned by the Milà family. It contains 20 luxury apartments, which today are mainly exhibition and office spaces. There is a show apartment furnished in the style of the early 20th century. It looks elegant, doesn't it? But back then it was difficult to find tenants. There were hardly any straight lines in the rooms, which made people uncomfortable. Four rooms, a kitchen, bathroom,

0: I would move in right away.
1: But for me, the real highlight is the roof. From here, you can see all of Barcelona spread out below you. Gaudí finished working on Casa Milà in 1912 and then devoted himself entirely to his masterpiece, the Sagrada Familia, until his death in 1926. The construction of this truly unique project continued in his spirit, as it still does today.
2: What keeps faith alive far from home? At 23, Durva is searching for a deeper connection to her Hindu roots in Berlin. We follow her to a new temple just before its doors open.
3: I completely calm down. I completely come to my present mode, and I feel so much more connected to the God. I feel so much positiveness in me. I forget all my worries, basically.
4: Hi, I'm Durva. I'm 23 years old, studying neurocognitive psychology. I'm a Hindu living in Berlin, Germany.
5: We meet Durva at Berlin's brand new Hindu temple, a few days before its consecration. This is where she spends most of her time whenever she can. Today, she's here with friends. They're volunteering, making sure the temple is squeaky clean. It's still a bit of a construction site. And the deities have their eyes covered. After more than 20 years of planning and construction, it will be one of the largest Hindu temples in Europe.
3: It's amazing, it's so colorful, it gives such a homely and positive feeling.
5: About 120,000 Hindus live in Germany. This cafe is the regular hangout for Durva's Indian peer group.
3: Friends are our family here, especially when we live abroad. We share the same languages, we share the same kind of jokes, sense of humor, and we all bring different kinds of stories from wherever we come from in India.
5: Hinduism is the third largest religion in the world and can be practiced in very individual ways. What is allowed and what isn't? What about sex before marriage?
3: I personally believe a lot in energies. So having energy is something, and I know that when sex is involved in, like before marriage or something, something changes in the energies. I think because it's such a taboo and it's such a no-go zone for that topic, that I don't want to do it myself.
5: Durva and her friends prepare for puja, a daily ritual at the Old Temple in Berlin.
6: So we personally believe that while taking off our shoes means we keep our negative energies outside while entering the temple.
3: Okay, so this is a bindi. These are like one of the acupressure points. And when you press this, it keeps it activated the whole day. So every day you just have to press here and it will keep it activated.
5: Then comes the ritual itself. Worshippers walk clockwise around the inner temple three times over. This establishes a spiritual connection with the deity Ganesha.
3: Hare Hare Hare Krishna Hare Krishna Krishna Krishna Hare Hare Hare Krishna Hare Krishna Krishna Krishna Hare Hare.
5: A blessing with holy water from the Ganges. And finally, an offering. While Hinduism has countless deities, Durva feels a unique spiritual connection to one in particular.
3: The most connected one I feel to is the Ganesha. So I feel the most closest to him because I also sometimes share my birthday along with his few special days in September. So I do feel very connected to it.
5: But the temple isn't the only place to worship. Lord Ganesha also has a place in Durva's home.
3: Welcome to my home. This is where I live with my family.
5: 10 years ago, the family moved to Germany from Pune in Western India. Family dinners are routine. And tonight, there's a special treat on the menu.
3: It's called Modak, and basically, I know that it's the favorite sweet of Lord Ganesha. And so I love making it with my mom, and I also love offering it to the god and then eating it.
5: In the kitchen, a small altar is set up for daily rituals, complete with an image of Lord Ganesha. But speaking of the kitchen, how does modern Hinduism view gender roles? Women are revered as goddesses, but does that translate to daily life?
3: Nowadays, it has kind of changed where women also work. They go to work or they have their own business or occupation. And the men also do help with the housework. I think I would also go down that path where I would also keep my career still, and gender roles don't matter that much.
5: Faith plays a fundamental role in Durva's life. But what will it be like in a few years when other priorities come into play? A career, a family?
3: I think my faith will stay the same. If not, then it might just get stronger in maybe 5 years, 10 years, or even 20 years.
2: From classical to hip hop, from film to fine art, musician Cabo Shea breaks every rule in the book. So is his bold style the future of pop?
0: Cabo Shea lives for the stage and refuses to limit himself either musically or culturally. A new generation of African musicians is breaking down musical and cultural barriers. They sample sounds from their homeland, the diaspora, and the future. And Cabo Shea is leading the way. Cabo Shea is promoting his new album on his current tour. He may not be playing on the biggest stages yet, but he performs with great passion.
7: The show is basically curated to feel like a little church from Nairobi. It's basically curated to feel like that. And so it's like very uppity and very lively and dancey. And then there's moments where it's a little quiet and chill. And then it goes back up again, and it's basically a little church. We
0: have ourselves a shakedown. Cabo Shea came to music indirectly. After trying his hand at being an actor and TV presenter, he set himself a challenge to post a new track online every week. Since then, making music has become his life. Kabochi Gitao is Cabo Shea's real name. He grew up in Kenya's capital, Nairobi. Today, he lives in Berlin. But for him, Nairobi isn't a place of the past. It's a source of inspiration for the present.
7: At home, everything is super colorful. When you hear the music and you see all that bust of like flavor, that's all home. We don't give up, we move from inner. The love between us is right within us. It sound like one another. When you hear how the music is like, and the falsettos are really, really up there. That's home. When you hear a little bit of the chaos in the music, that's home.
0: Visually too, Cabo Shea plays with a wide variety of styles. For his latest videos, he drew inspiration from German cinema of the 1920s and 30s. Berlin offers Cabo Shea the perfect environment for his creativity. One of his favorite places in Berlin is the Neue Nationalgalerie, a museum dedicated to 20th century art.
7: It's so inspiring to always come in here and find something cool, like, or see some of your favorite, at least for me, see some of my favorite like paintings, still be like, wow, like how did they do that?
0: Another reason to love Berlin are the many musicians who live here. For example, drummer Marcus Onkel Lingner. Cabo Shea brought him on board to provide live backing for his concerts.

0: I didn't realize the like the kind of impact that drums have, like live drums specifically, have on a live show. And so the first time we played with him, like ever since I started playing with him, then I came to understand like, oh, like he's the groove, like he brings the groove.
1: With Cabochet, pop music becomes a synthesis of all art forms. He's always looking beyond the boundaries of pop to places where there's something new to discover.
2: Nice 40. 6669999.
0: I think it's important to be curious, and I think I'm curious. And my hope would be that that comes through with like whatever it is that I'm touching.
2: Girls want you for the money, and boys want you for the...
1: Growing up in Kenya, Cabochet was surrounded by a wide variety of music, ranging from country and gospel to benga and hip-hop. He's now building on what he started in Nairobi, developing his own African take on pop music in Berlin.
3: Bigos is more than just a stew in Poland. It's a family tradition. Every household has its own recipe, but the common essential ingredient is cabbage. In Krakow, we find out why bigos is one of the most popular comfort foods.
4: Bigos is a smell. Lots of us Polish people think about the childhood in our blocks, so you've got lots of communities cooking the same dish, and it's a smell everywhere.
5: We have 40 million of Poles, so we have maybe about 4 million recipes for bigos, because like every family has its own recipe.
4: I'm Alexander Baron, and I'm a chef and a restaurateur, and today I'm gonna cook bigos for you in my restaurant Kapłony I Szczerzuje, which is running by me and my partner Agnieszka. So we've got here porcini or boletus mushrooms from the Latin. They are frozen, and we've got dried porcini mushrooms as well. Smoked bacon, lots of smoked sausages, and smoked ribs, smoked plums. We use fresh tomatoes or a tomato paste, onions, cabbages, sauerkraut, garlic, bay leaf, pimento, allspice, rosemary and thyme, which is not typical for a bigos, but I like this extra flavor.
6: Fermented cabbage is a very, very important dish in Polish cuisine. And the sauerkraut, which will be the base of the thing that we will do today. So, for a start, we need to cut it. We'll take the mandolin and cut the cabbage as thin as it's possible. All the fermentation that we make in Polish cuisine, it's all about the ingredient, the salt, and sometimes water. Now we're gonna use only the cabbage and the salt. And we need to squeeze it. Oh. When we put the cabbage in the jar, in the second day, you will see it will be covered with the water, with the juice from the cabbage. After a few days in the room temperature, it will start to ferment because of the salt. After 2-3 days, the cabbage will be very, very lightly fermented. And after 1-3 weeks, it will be more sour. Now we can close the jar and wait.
5: Sour is the flavor of Poland. I'm Paulina Nawrocka-Olejniczak. I'm a journalist. I'm really interested in the food, in history of the food, and how to tell stories about the food. We're living in the country which is sun is only for a few months. So, for example, drying, like in the southern Europe, like in Italy or Spain, it's not working. But what we can was actually using the salt to preserve the veggies for the winter. And we smoked meat.
4: I like to cut my sausage like this and in a big chunks. Bacon, look at that. Now this is the skin. The skin is not edible, so we're gonna keep it and we're gonna cook the bigos with the skin. It's gonna give extra flavor. It's about the five tastes. You've got sweet taste, you've got bitter taste, you've got nice acidness from the cabbage, and you've got lots of umami from the mushrooms, yeah? Some people making the biggest on just sauerkraut. I like to add that fresh taste of the cabbage, especially in the springtime, yeah? When it's crunchy and nice. To make, because sauerkraut sometimes can be too strong.
5: Some people use the sauerkraut mixed with the fresh cabbage. Some people use the sauerkraut only. Some people use wine, the others add apples. Many people, many ideas of what bigos should be.
4: That's the clue, that you cool down the bigos and then you heat it up next day. It's not cooked during the 5 days non-stop, it's with the breaks. So this is the way how we cook and how the taste start to concentrate in every part of every ingredient in bigos.
5: Bigos is really significant for Polish culture. You think Poland, you say bigos.
3: Oosterwold in the Netherlands is unlike any other place. Residents have almost complete freedom when it comes to designing their homes with hardly any rules, but there is one requirement that applies to everyone. Here's a look at what it is.
1: Everyone has to be a gardener in this town. This is Oosterwold in the Netherlands. Residents here must devote half of their land to growing fruit and vegetables. Some feel it's a bother. Others say it's a reason to live here.
7: Listen, yeah, with it, how quiet it is with birds and everything around you. It's, for me, it's relaxing, yeah.
1: The architecture of the homes is dictated by the people who live in them. There are hardly any rules, which is unusual in the Netherlands. Yet in return, everyone has to join in building and maintaining the streets, schools, and infrastructure. Oosterwold is an urban planning experiment. So what's it like to live here?
8: I have found a place where a lot of things I think are important in life are combined.
1: Since 2016, Oosterwold has been growing on the outskirts of the Dutch city of Almere. 6,000 people live here today. No one really checks whether they're growing vegetables on half of their land. And because most of them work normal jobs and don't have much time, not everyone sticks to the guidelines. For Mika Royce and her husband Bart, the low property price has allowed them to live their dream of having their own garden.
7: There were a couple of reasons. One is build a house which is neutral in energy. That was a reason. A bigger garden where before we lived in an area where I had a small vegetable garden. And the third reason was live in a community.
1: What Mika doesn't use herself, she gives to the Voco Oosterwold. Arjan Firmu founded this consumers collective where the residents can sell and buy locally grown products. But fruit and veg from elsewhere too. Each week an overview of what's available is published online. Everyone selects items for their own basket from what's on offer.
9: We do have an agreement with each other to produce whatever is being sold in Avoco without any use of pesticides and pretty much according to the standards of organic farming. The vegetables get harvested Wednesday morning, they are being brought over, and Wednesday afternoon they're already being handed out. So it really can't be any fresher than that.
1: But in Oosterwold, it's not just about growing vegetables. It's also about independent coexistence. For example, because residents wanted their own school, a handful of them quickly built a building for it. That was in 2022. And these days, too, people who want to live here have to do a lot on their own and clear it with their neighbors.
8: You have to have some perseverance to go through all these things you have to take care of. It's a lot of work. It's a hard work. And then, you can enjoy it later.
1: Jan Elko Jansma of Wageningen University is one of the people who came up with the concept of the Oosterwold project. In the meantime, there's professional farming here, but but they still haven't hit their self-made target of covering 10% of the demand of nearby Almere. Most of the residents see themselves as amateur farmers, far from the efficiency of industrial farming. But Jansma says Osterwald is still a success.
10: It's not planned from above. It's really grassroots in that sense. But also urban agriculture, and most of the people embrace the idea of urban agriculture. Of course they struggle, because most of the people have an urban background. Growing food is a profession.
1: Osterwald isn't a problem-free modern utopia. Nevertheless, it's an inspiring experiment that explores a new way of life.
3: And with that, we come to the end of the show. Don't forget to follow us on social media for more from the world of culture in Europe. Till next time, it's bye for now, and auf Wiedersehen.

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1: I see.
2: Yes, I saw it too.
0: It's a white one, huh?
3: Octopus under threat. Secret traps, illegal fishing, a huge industry with devastating consequences.
0: Octopus! So if the octopus finish, what are they gonna do? How are they gonna live?
4: In 15 minutes. Color, rhythm, and pure joy.
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4: 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The 77% in 90 minutes.

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1: Nila was born out of wedlock in Iran. Officially, that doesn't happen. This film, recorded in secret, is about a mother's love and a misogynistic system.
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3: Dokhtar mal maye, nega kon dokhtar mal baba she. Main ye bar
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1: They ask questions, they challenge, they expose. But journalism is under threat from violence, censorship, financial pressure, and an aggressive surge in fake news.
9: Journalism gives us perspective. Understanding the world is something we do together. Because together, we see.

This is DW News, and these are our top stories. The U.S. military says it struck Iranian radar sites after shooting down drones launched by Tehran towards the Strait of Hormuz. Iran says it targeted U.S. bases in Kuwait and Bahrain in retaliation for the U.S. strikes. Both countries have called on Iran to stop attacking its neighbors, qualifying the strikes as a flagrant violation of sovereignty. Supporters of India's youth-led Cockroach Janta Party have held a protest in New Delhi. They're calling on the education minister to resign amid allegations he mismanaged recent exam results. This is the party's first public protest since launching its satirical collective online last month, which quickly gained millions of followers across social media platforms. Pope Leo is

calling on world leaders to work towards unity and social harmony. He made the remarks during an address at the Royal Palace in Madrid. It's Leo's first visit to an EU country outside Italy. During his week-long tour, the Pope is expected to meet with victims of sexual abuse by Catholic clergy, saying it remains an open wound within the Church.

0: Tamara Schwab takes every heartbeat as a gift.
1: So I was like saying goodbye. And I think that was pretty hard for all of us.
0: Her life was in mortal danger until a donor heart saved her.
2: That's the scar of the heart transplantation.
1: I was so happy. I was crying because I was so thankful that we go this way. That I get this chance to be alive, to get the second chance.
0: Now she's making the most of this second chance, testing her limits and pushing past every mile. How far can she make it as a transplant athlete? With a heart beating in her chest that once belonged to another.

0: This is Roth, a quaint Bavarian town in southern Germany. It's been home to 32-year-old Tamara Schwab for all her life. A business psychologist and coach focusing on resilience, change, and success, she was crowned Vice Miss Germany in 2024. She also authored a best-selling book, which shares the story of the single most important moment of her life, her heart transplant.
1: When I was 24, I had a cardiac arrest in the fitness studio. So I was on a bike, I was riding the bike, and I got arrhythmia. After that, I had a sudden heart death.
0: She was revived, but months later suffered another cardiac arrest.
1: I saw my life and everything what happened in my life before I lost my consciousness. Yeah.
0: For years, Tamara was confined to her home. Diagnosed with cardiomyopathy, a genetic heart condition, her life was filled with uncertainty.
1: 3 years with a lot of hospital visits, a lot of pain, a lot of fear.
0: Doctors said her only hope was finding a heart donor, something that would take time.
1: My friends and my family, they had to watch. They couldn't do anything. They had more fear than I to lose me.
0: And then she got lucky. A match was found and a transplant was finally possible.
1: I was so happy. I was crying because I was so thankful that we go this way. That I get this chance to be alive, to get the second chance. This operation is so big, and they will take my heart and I will get a new one. And no one knows if it works.
0: Thankfully, it did work. And ever since, Tamara has chosen to make the most out of every moment.
1: It was a miracle. It's like I'm feeling alive. And I want this feeling again and again and again.
0: Tamara dreams of competing in cycling at the World Transplant Games, an event that unites organ donors and recipients from around the world to test their limits. But before she can take part, she has to find out if her body can handle it or if it's too risky.
2: It takes more time for me and for my heart to warm up. And I'm not sure if I have a chance to win the races because of this. I want to ask a doctor today if everything is okay. I hope everything is okay, everything is fine, and I can start at the World Transplant Games with no worries.

0: Tamara is at Munich Technical University's sports medicine department for a handful of tests today.
1: That's the scar of the heart transplantation. It was from this to this, from the implantation of the defibrillator.
0: The tests include an electrocardiogram, or ECG, an ultrasound, electrolyte testing and spirometry, or lung capacity test. She also undergoes a supervised stress test to see how her heart responds to physical strain. It's an endurance exercise with bouts of intense, prolonged cycling, designed to detect any structural or electrical changes in the heart. This is the only way to determine if she can compete in the transplant games at all. With 8,575 people waiting for a donor organ, Germany has one of the lowest organ donation rates in Europe. Strict opt-in consent laws and a shortage of registered donors means that patients often wait years for a suitable match.
2: This is in other countries different, like for example in Spain. Here the individual or the patient really has to claim that yes, my heart can be transplanted. In other countries it is that this is without question. So it should be first the case that all organs from individuals who die can be and should be transplanted.
0: Trust in Germany's system broke in 2012 when a transplant scandal revealed doctors manipulating waiting lists, a breach that still shadows the donation system today.
2: It is still in the backhead of the population that why should I? Maybe my organs are not reaching the right people.
0: Tamara's heart holds bittersweet questions about life. Someone had to die so she could live.
1: So often I'm thinking about my donor. Whatever I see, where I am, what I learn and so on, every time my donor is with me, the heart that I got is from another person. She didn't know me, but she was fine that her heart will be alive after her death and will give life.
0: Back in the clinic, every pedal stroke is a test of Tamara's strength. At last, it's over.
3: Okay, ganz langsam und locker.
4: Just step out gently, keep moving, and quickly. Let me know everything okay? Any discomfort, weakness, chest pressure, dizziness?
1: Now I know the heart is good, everything is good. There's no problem or anything else, so I have a good feeling, and I think it's very important to have this feeling.
5: Ja, servus. Grüß dich.
0: Back home, Tamara's father is a bit worried about her participation in competitive sport.
6: Is it good for the heart? That's the question.
1: Natürlich.
4: Yeah, of course, I'm not doing any extreme sports.
0: But Tamara's resolve wins him over.
6: She has shown tremendous strength. She's also grown from this whole thing. She's fit. I'm not worried anymore.
0: In the evening, some friends come by and join her training for a bit of extra motivation.
1: So when I'm on my bike and I ride 70 kilometers, I'm like, oh, wow, this is possible with a new heart. I'm so thankful that I can do sports again because I had two cardiac arrests, one of them in the fitness studio. It challenged my mental health as well because I have this remember of the hard times. And I go through it again and again when I'm on the bicycle. I like to challenge me.

0: After practice, it's time for a pint. Tamara's friends will cheer her on at the World Transplant Games in Dresden. The East German city is hosting athletes from 51 countries competing in events including cycling, swimming, and triathlon. Before race day, Tamara decides to check out the racetrack. Cycling also helps her reflect on the changes she has made in her post-transplant life.
1: I think what changed a lot is that I live more intensely. I decide I do things now and not later. I decided that I won't work at my old job for 5 days a week. I decided it will be just 3 days. Or my decisions are more decided from my heart and not from my brain.
0: It's finally the moment Tamara has been waiting for. Will her heart hold up? She takes an early lead, but this will be a test of stamina. Tamara can't push her heart beyond a certain limit. And it's very close at the end. Tamara finishes fourth, just 7 seconds shy of the bronze medal. Four years after her heart beat for the first time inside her body.
2: This was one of my very first races after my heart transplantation, and I never thought that this will be possible. That I can push my body, my heart in this way. I had so many good feelings in me. I was on a limit. So I had a rate of 135, and I can't go higher. Just the last 100 meter decided who will be the first, the second, the third, and the fourth. Next time, I hope I wiggle the bronze.
3: Maybe gold.
2: Or maybe gold, we will see. So I have two years now for training.
0: In the evening, it's time to celebrate second chances and progress.
2: I reached my goal. My heart did a great job. Now I think I can trust my heart 100%.

0: go. Let's do it.
1: Here we go.
2: Global business isn't just charts and suits.
1: It's a messy, unpredictable soap opera set on a global stage.
2: Hi, I'm Daniel.
1: And I'm Cassandra.
2: If you think the economy is boring, you've been watching the wrong show.
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3: Let me.
4: You know what no one ever taught us how to talk about?
5: Yes. Yes.
4: Love, sex, relationships.
6: People say it's an adjustment. It's not an adjustment. It's a new life.
4: This season, we're going deeper.
7: It doesn't happen to me. It
8: will. Having that.
7: If I feel like that on an occasion, I'll masturbate.
8: Exactly.
4: No shame, no filters. Just honest conversations about what we really think, but rarely get to say out loud. I'm Lisa Mangaldas, and I'm back with a brand new season of Love Matters.
9: Well, you don't have to say shame, shame.
10: How do we even start?
6: This is your idea.
4: Yeah. Tune in wherever you get your podcasts.

0: octopuses are majestic and under threat. On the one hand, they have a huge social media following. On the other, we like eating them. Many are killed every day.
1: If the octopus finish, what are they going to do? How are they going to live?
0: Environmentalists fight against overfishing and free octopuses from illegal fishing pots. And they're watched as they do so.
2: That's quite suspicious to me.
0: The environmentalist actions are causing problems for Mediterranean fishers.
3: They don't do nothing, only destroy families.
0: The front lines have hardened. Should we even be eating octopus anymore?

0: many of these enigmatic creatures live at the depths of the ocean. They're masters of camouflage and change color to avoid detection. With 8 arms at their disposal, they're quite capable and lightning fast. And most can shoot ink out to murk the waters. Some are just a few centimeters long, others more than 5 meters. And they're ancient. Octopuses even predate the dinosaurs. They're also a huge hit on social media. Warren Carlyle founded the world's largest social media platform for octopus content. He's been obsessed with the creature since childhood.
1: My personal fascination is the octopus's eyes. If you look at an octopus's eye, they have this horizontal bar in their eye, and it actually allows them to see 360 degrees around their bodies because they're like a highly preyed upon animal. And over hundreds of millions of years, they've developed a wider field of vision. And so I think it's a really remarkable creature when you're looking at resilience, adaptability, all these really cool values.
0: Millions of people click on videos like these, thereby boosting the octopus's popularity and changing how we view them.
1: You can't just mess around with life on this planet and kill, you know, millions and millions and millions of octopuses. People have a right to be upset, and that octopuses, with how intelligent they are, have a definitely, it should be looked at more. The octopus seems to have figured life on this planet out, and I think we should be more inspired by it. And so I think that's, you know, a huge reason I created Octonation.
0: When in danger, most cephalopods expel a dark liquid. Octopuses comprise about 300 species. Their ability to camouflage themselves is extraordinary. They can change color and texture in a flash. There are also around 300 species of squid, which have 10 arms, 8 short ones, and 2 longer tentacles. Squid also have an internal shell for extra stability during high-speed jet-propelled swimming. Cuttlefish can be recognized by their flat ovular bodies and calcareous cuttle bones, an internal shell that gives them structure and protection. Cuttlefish are also excellent at camouflage and can adapt their color and pattern to their surroundings. Their undulating fins are perfect for slow-speed cruising. Why do we kill such intelligent creatures? The seas of Croatia off the island of Krk are home to the Octopus vulgaris, or common octopus. The species is prevalent across the Mediterranean. The Croatians love it, first and foremost on their dinner plates. Restaurant owner Katica Jurasic cooks it in a traditional pan called a peka. It goes in whole, after being tenderized and immersed in boiling water for 10 minutes.
2: When you put in peka fresh, it's too salted.
3: Mm-hmm.
2: It's not good.
3: Where do you get it? Where do you, can you buy?
2: From local fishing,
3: oh, really?
2: Fishermen.
3: Yeah. Wow.
2: Yeah. But the best octopus is from winter.
3: Mm-hmm.
2: Not now, because now has got the young.
0: The recipes are hundreds of years old. Octopus is a culinary favorite throughout the Mediterranean, usually roasted or in a salad. Small restaurants like Katica's are also supplied by friends and acquaintances. One of the fishers bringing in his catch is Ivan Juras.
4: I've been fishing for 30 years. Of course, I do it for the family. And if I catch more, I give them to friends. It's not about business.
0: Fishing is his great passion. Every week, he sets off to check his licensed fish traps. These are located a mile out of the harbor.

0: But the first basket is empty. No octopus, just a bit of leftover bait. Ivan restocks the bread and meat scraps.
1: Okay, let's get this sorted. The octopuses swim in here. Then they can't get back out because of the sharp wire.
0: Maybe he'll have better luck with the second trap. Yes! In this one, he finds a medium-sized common octopus weighing about 3 kilos. Ivan kills the animal quickly with a precise stab of the knife to prevent any suffering. One octopus. That's the entire haul for a week. There used to be more.
1: They are far fewer. Far, far fewer. And more people are hunting them. And fewer octopuses.
0: Is the Mediterranean being overfished? How bad is the situation? In Greece, the environmental organization Sea Shepherd operates 2 different-sized ships in the Aegean Sea. The activists suspect that fishers aren't complying with bans or closed seasons and intend to check this out. This 12-meter boat sets sail with a team of scouts on the lookout for any illegal fishing gear.
2: Over here, I would like to go and check with the anchor. It's a tip that we got, and I would like to throw a little grapple in and check if we can find anything.
0: They've been given coordinates. It should be around here somewhere.
3: I think there's something. It's at least more tension than it was before. What we brought up is some old net, but not very long.
0: They're clearly not quite in the right place. The search continues in the vast open sea. Then they spot a plastic canister, often used as a marker buoy attached to an octopus trap. A fishing boat appears. Are the occupants about to cut the rope and prevent the activists from finding the illegal fishing gear?
2: What we're looking at in the photos is to see if they are actively fishing or if they are just standing by to keep an eye on us. That's quite suspicious to me.
4: Mm-hmm. But they don't have any pots.
2: Not yet. Mm. Not yet. Right now we just have the line, which is connected to their fishing gear.
0: There's a long rope attached to the canister. That's what the environmentalists are looking for. The fishing boat sails away. A Sea Shepherd diver and a cameraman go down to investigate. What will they find? They follow the rope. First they hit sand, then they find the first octopus trap. It's not supposed to be here, and it's not the only one. There are hundreds of plastic containers like this down here.
2: The traps that we've just mapped now are super illegal, actually, because first of all, it's the season where octopus traps are not permitted.

0: It can grow up to a meter in length and weigh up to 10 kilos. The animals initially live in shallow waters like these. They shelter in the pots, but these containers are deadly traps catching octopuses en masse. These activists plan to call in the larger ship to help recover the kilometer-long line of illegal fishing traps found at this location. Local port police have neither the personnel nor the boats to conduct checks themselves. Dimitri Sianis from the Regional Fisheries Authority is heavily reliant on the environmentalists' support.
1: We do a great job with the help of Sea Shepherd, and if we manage to clean the bottom of the sea from the traps, the number that is allowed to have for each vessel, which is about 1,500, it's not the reality. Each vessel might have 10,000 pots, and it's not really easy for the authorities to find them, because it's in the depth of the sea.
0: So, are fishers ignoring the official limit on trap numbers? There's plenty of octopus at this market stall.
2: Two categories, biggest and smaller.
3: Okay.
2: Only fish, only for this place.
0: But how come? It's closed season, as he's well aware.
2: No catch.
4: Ah, okay.
2: And this is a stop.
4: Yeah,
2: this is an octopus makes baby.
4: Yeah, okay.
0: Then he explains that he and his father don't catch the octopuses in pots, but in small nets. These are legal in limited numbers.
4: Hello. Morning. You speak English?
0: This fisher has just returned from the sea.
4: And no octopus today?
5: No octopus.
4: Colega? Yeah? Colega?
0: No luck for them either, although not for want of trying.
6: I've got 900 traps, but another guy here has this many.
0: He writes down the incredible figure of 30,000. The captain of the biggest ship in the harbour confirms catching octopus is his specialty.
4: Yes, hello, good morning. How do you fish, with net or pot, or how do you do?
7: With this boxes. With this one.
4: Ah, so this is, okay, and you have got on the ground?
7: Yes.
4: How many you need?
7: A lot.
4: A lot means how many? More than, I don't know.
7: We must have, 1,500.
4: Oh, wow, okay.
0: The precise legal maximum amount in Greek coastal waters. The area where his ship is moored is littered with pots like these. Some of them belong to him.
4: Where do you go to fish? It's far away, or?
7: Now, this time we go to the international water.
4: Mm-hmm.
7: It's not the time for the Greek waters.
4: Mm-hmm.
0: In international waters, there are no regulations. To prove his point, he shows us his recorded GPS coordinates outside Greek waters on a map.
7: Here. Mm-hmm. Here.
0: He has 15 different lines and nets in the sea, each up to 10 kilometers long. Would he take a camera crew on board?
4: Yeah.
0: He says he'll think about it. Mediterranean squid is also a top culinary export to Germany.
8: Squid are very popular. We've also got several dishes on the menu.

0: Calamari absorbs spices, flavors, and breadcrumb coatings very well. That's why it can be used in so many different ways.
1: Grilled, roasted, or the classic, fried. Supermarkets mainly sell frozen and breaded calamari, rings cut from the body of the squid. There's a code on the back of the packet denoting its origin. As with most of these products, that's Spain. Europe's largest fishing fleet is based in Galicia, in the northwest of Spain. Spain also has the highest catch figures in Europe. Fish factories line the harbour. This one specialises in octopus products. Junior manager Miguel Otero gives us a tour of the facilities. Around 4,000 octopuses are processed here every day.
2: We classify the octopus by size here, and then we cut it there.
1: Products for the entire European market are prepared here. Individual arms or whole octopuses, fresh, chilled, or frozen. One destination, German supermarkets. First, the cephalopods are cooked. Then they're placed in another steel tank for cooling. Here in Galicia, octopuses are caught in the traditional way using fish traps. This company doesn't operate its own boats and buys from other companies. It's a fifth-generation family business. CEO Pilar Otero González says her company isn't contributing to overfishing.
3: We buy mainly in Galicia, where we specialize in regional products. We've also been awarded two quality certifications issued by the regional government, for example. These seals certify that our products are fished and processed in Galicia using traditional methods, which means they come from sustainable sources.
1: But where do these huge quantities come from? She herself says the octopus comes mainly from Galicia. Is it being caught anywhere else?
3: If there aren't any here, we go to Africa.
1: Specifically, Mauritania, where the octopus is fished with trawl nets on the seabed, a controversial method that's not at all sustainable. Things in the Mediterranean aren't looking good either. In parts of Italy, the ecosystem has already been thrown off balance. The effect of dwindling octopus stocks can be seen south of Venice, where hundreds of shellfish fishers and farmers operate. Denis Mantouan wants to show us the connection between shellfish and octopuses. His business is difficult to locate in the sprawling lagoons. Denis Mantouan makes his living from shellfish farming, primarily clams and oysters. However, for the past 2 years, his livelihood has been under threat. There's been an invasion of blue crabs throughout the northern Adriatic Sea, with a devastating knock-on effect for the region's shellfish farmers.
0: The crabs are destroying the nets. This year, they've destroyed all the nets, and we can't fish anymore. Our equipment is out of action.
1: Blue crabs are an invasive species in the Mediterranean Sea. Octopuses eat them, but there aren't many left in the waters that feed the lagoons, leaving the blue crabs with few natural enemies. The blue crabs have left a trail of devastation evident in the shallow water, thousands of empty clamshells.

0: The crabs have eaten all the clams, and now they're attacking the oysters too. Oysters are more resilient because they have a harder shell, but we're having problems with them now too.
1: How much?
0: The harvest has declined by 90%. Now we're taking protective measures to see if anything can be done.
2: Mantuan and his colleagues are trying to protect their clam beds with nets. All the fishers here are frustrated at the invasion of the voracious crabs.
3: They take the clam and with the and break, because here the clam have a nerve that move with the, and they cut the nerve and the clam open.
2: For the octopus, this would be a veritable blue crab banquet.
3: Yes, but if the octopus have to eat all the crab, you must put more octopus than water. because there are a million, thousand, billion of these crab.
2: Many colleagues have already given up. Denise Mantuan has started catching blue crabs and set up traps everywhere. He receives €1 per kilo from the state for the crabs. This is part of an emergency aid program implemented by the Italian government to combat the invasion. Most of the crabs are disposed of, but Denise sells a few to restaurants.
0: I catch 400 kilos a day. We can sell the heavier male crabs, but not always the females. The young animals are destroyed, but this involves costs for everyone.
2: More octopuses would help the shellfish farmers, but how to get them here? Is the planned introduction of octopuses a solution? In Croatia, environmentalists are trying to break new ground. Activists from the group Mare Mundi want to study the octopus and also breed it. Their ship is heading for a colony of artificial shelters known as the Village.
4: We're about 10 meters away from the village. Now we'll wait and see how the boat settles.
2: This is what an artificial shelter looks like. A plastic tube and a brick weight. That's it.
4: They really love these plastic tubes. They're great for the octopus's suction cups, and of course, they provide excellent protection. They're like artificial snail shells.
2: The plan for today is to place several of these shelters on the seabed. Mare Mundi have been permitted to do this just off the island of Kirk. Will the cephalopods like what they see and take up residence? There are already some artificial shelters down here. Baskets, stones, and plastic tubes. The village. So far, no octopuses have been spotted here. Is a settlement even viable? Then, a surprise sighting. An octopus sitting in a tube.
4: So, our aim here is to see what kind of shelters they prefer, and then to film and document the social life of the octopuses in this village community.
2: An initiative that gives cause for hope, particularly in areas with few natural shelter possibilities. Here in Croatia, Wolfgang Slani has further plans to ensure that octopuses are better protected by law.
4: We're working on establishing a marine protected area, or MPA, particularly around the seagrass beds. And within this MPA, there'll also be no-take zones, where fishing is completely prohibited. No gill nets, trawl nets, fish traps, or spear fishing will be allowed. Once all this is in place, the population within this area will recover, and there'll be more animals for the fishers around it.
2: It's a start, but there's still much more to be done. And unfortunately, regulations differ from country to country. Time is of the essence. Many species are already threatened with extinction. The Vienna Zoo often acts as a kind of Noah's Ark for endangered species. At the zoo's large aquarium, Professor Michael Kuba and his team have successfully reared a rare cephalopod from the Gulf of Mexico, the octopus Maya.

0: Keeping and breeding this Mexican four-eyed octopus is considered challenging and few attempt it. This octopus also loves eating crabs.
1: What's special about Octopus Maya is that it's under severe threat from rising sea temperatures. Octopus Maya can tolerate temperatures of around 27 degrees Celsius. Above 27 degrees Celsius, that's too warm.
0: Temperatures that have already been reached in the Gulf of Mexico. This is endangering reproduction. At the zoo, the animals are kept alone or in pairs in a tank. They don't get along in groups. When the researcher lowers a waterproof camera into the tank, an octopus immediately pounces on the foreign object and in less than 30 seconds, manages to open the underwater housing and completely remove the metal clamps and the lid. All through physical force and suction power. It does eventually give the camera back, but only when it's good and ready. The scientists here equate the octopus's intelligence with that of a dog or cat.
1: What's exciting is that when we look at this guy, we can see he's happy that we're here. Everything's moving freely. He's got what's called a muscular hydrostatic system that allows him to move his arms wherever he wants. And that's also one of the fascinating things about octopuses. And if you have a large brain, it requires an enormous amount of energy. It means you have to be able to think and plan. It's how they survive.
0: The octopus has an unusual anatomy. It has three hearts. Two pump blue blood to the gills, while the third pumps blood to the rest of the body. As well as a main brain, octopuses have networks of nerves in all eight arms, each of which functions like a brain. These enable the octopus to coordinate and control its arms independently. The suckers are equipped with millions of sensory cells, allowing the octopus to feel and taste its surroundings. Michael Cuba and his team regularly test the intelligence of their octopuses. There's a crab in this jar. Not a problem for this clever creature, which takes just a few seconds to unscrew the lid. These animals need better protection, say the sea shepherd activists. In the Greek Aegean Sea, the larger of the two ships sets out after the previous day's discovery. The environmentalists are homing in on the illegal octopus traps. Are the pots still there? Or have the fishers cut the marker buoy ropes?
2: It's a white one, huh? Oh, I see one.
3: Yes, I saw it too.
2: We see a white jerrycat in a distance of 1 mile. And we're going now to pull up the traps. We hope it is traps. Our informers say that it's traps there.
0: On board are volunteers from all over the world.

0: job.
1: The animal rights activists use a motorized winch to pull up the rope. Every 10 meters, there's a plastic pot attached to it, each one an octopus trap. Many of them have creatures still sheltering inside them. But here in these Greek coastal waters, the season is officially closed. All the pots should have been brought ashore.
2: We know that everybody leave them inside. No one pull them up. I hope with the years the situation will change for the benefits of the octopus and the local community who lives from that.
3: Octopus!
1: Freeing an octopus is a joyful moment for the group. Most of the animals are still very young and shouldn't be caught at this stage in their lives.
4: Very impressive creatures. You've never really seen something like it because they're so special. So it's always a special moment, even now, even though we've released a lot now. So special.
1: But is this a hopeless battle? What if we didn't have to catch them at all? Could factory farming be a solution? It's an idea being explored by a company in Spain, octopus farming on an industrial scale. Northern Spain is already home to countless fish farms, but operating a commercial octopus farm in Gran Canaria would be a world first. The Grupo Nueva Pescanova has submitted proposals to produce up to 3,000 tons of octopus there every year. However, animal rights activists warn that as solitary, light-sensitive and intelligent animals, octopuses are unsuitable for intensive farming. Following protests, the proposals have been shelved for now. The company has declined to give an interview and filming isn't allowed. The Vienna Zoo runs an octopus rearing program, but here the animals are kept alone or in pairs and under constant observation. Professor Michael Kuba opposes the idea of industrial octopus farming.
5: I'm not a fan of this approach because I believe that it's difficult to keep a non-social animal in groups. If I want to keep my octopus in a species-appropriate manner, I have to keep it alone in a large aquarium.
1: That would be far too expensive for creatures destined to be slaughtered. Octopus factory farms would not be species-appropriate.
5: We need guidelines. Whether we like it or not, it's required by law. How should you slaughter these animals?
1: This discussion is only just getting started. For researchers and animal conservationists, what's normal for pigs, cattle, and other mammals in factory farming is inconceivable for octopuses.
6: Every single time I go to look into octopus farming, I find that it's just wet chaos. I mean, there's no other way to kind of explain it from the standpoint of octopuses are carnivores, right? So, and they're also cannibalistic, so they can eat each other.
1: Warren Carlyle is making it his mission to protect octopuses by raising global awareness, initially via social media, but now also through presentations and events in zoos, schools, and museums.
6: OctoNation's goal is to establish ocean literacy. And what I've seen that people that do or want to protect the octopus, they're able to receive a lot more support because of OctoNation from the standpoint of like, they understand the context of the octopus. They understand how smart they are now.
1: As both hunters and prey, octopuses play a crucial role in the ecological balance of the oceans. But they also carry economic weight in the fishing industry. Back to Greece. 60-year-old fisher Konstantinos Diamantakis, who keeps thousands of octopus traps in the sea, is keen to show that his is just a regular profession. It's a tough job, but one with a long tradition. He steers his boat towards the precise marker location stored in his navigation system. His crew pulls up the containers. But for the first half an hour, they're all empty. Konstantinos is frustrated.
0: Nothing at all. There are problems. We'll have to find other ways to make a living.
1: But then, the first pots with octopuses inside them. The sailors throw them in a drum full of iced water. They're left to die and perish within an hour. The plastic pots are then returned to the seabed to a depth of 150 meters in international waters. That there are still octopuses here despite overfishing, Konstantinos has his own theory as to why.
0: Something strange happened with the octopuses. We've been fishing them very intensively. And in the past, we lost many of our pots. The octopuses nested in these abandoned pots and reproduced in them. The population didn't grow, but it also didn't decline at first either.
1: He doesn't blame himself for the noticeable decline, but rather large industrial fishing companies from Turkey also operating in these international waters. His haul for today? About 40 kilos, worth around 400 euros, for one day's work. The catch goes to local restaurants and a factory.

0: Such a low yield leaves him feeling pessimistic.
1: 1-2 years, I don't know if we can have ship.
0: Not to mention the environmentalists who seize the traps.
1: They are doing a big job. But it's nothing, believe me. They don't do nothing, only destroyed families. They don't do nothing.
2: Okay.
1: I don't say nothing.
0: Such words leave the Sea Shepherd activists cold. Despite the closed season, they're finding and confiscating a large number of illegal octopus traps in Greek coastal waters.
3: 400. In about 4 hours.
0: Over the course of 4 weeks, the team collected more than 34,000 illegally placed plastic containers from the seabed. It's not clear whom they belong to. Organiser Valia is annoyed that so few fishers care about the regulations.
4: We understand that they have to live, but the thing that we don't understand is that they're living only for today. There is a lot of fishermen here that they see the future is not going well, and they do the right thing. They take them out in this period. If you don't leave them, they cannot recover, and if they cannot recover, you cannot live also. So if the octopus finish, what are they going to do? How are they going to live? So the answer, I have to live, is not an answer.
0: Uncontrolled fishing is far from over. It's thought there could be 500,000 illegal traps in the Aegean Sea. The activists' work is more symbolic, giving some octopuses their freedom and encouraging a change in thinking. When we humans start realizing the key role played by octopuses in the marine ecosystem, these fascinating creatures may just stand a chance of survival.

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1: Welcome to the Carnival of Cultures.
0: In the streets of Berlin, a bold celebration of creativity and cultural connection.
2: Everything mixed together.
1: Now we're here in Berlin, but there is a separate festival happening in Cape Town.
0: The Cape Town Carnival.
3: The makeup, the dancing.
4: Absolutely fantastic.
0: Who does it better? The 77% in 30 minutes. After endless years of construction, finally, Antoni Gaudí's Sagrada Familia towers above Barcelona. His gracefully flowing architecture, inspired by nature, continues to captivate visitors even 100 years after his death.
2: Words can't explain it. One of the greatest things I've experienced in my life.
5: It's absolutely magnificent.
0: Euromax. In 90 minutes.

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0: Hi, I'm Waslat Hasrat Nazimi. We'd like to invite you to Globalize,
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6: This is DW News, and these are our top stories. The U.S. military says it struck Iranian radar sites after shooting down drones launched by Tehran towards the Strait of Hormuz. Iran said it targeted U.S. bases in Kuwait and Bahrain in retaliation for the U.S. strikes. Both countries have called on Iran to stop attacking its neighbors, qualifying the strikes as a flagrant violation of sovereignty. Supporters of India's youth-led Cockroach Janta Party have held a protest in New Delhi. They're calling on the education minister to resign amid allegations he mismanaged recent exam results. This is the party's first public protest since launching its satirical collective online last month, which quickly gained millions of followers across social media platforms. Pope Leo is calling on world leaders to work towards unity and social harmony. He made the remarks during an address at the Royal Palace in Madrid. It's Leo's first visit to an EU country outside Italy. During his week-long tour, the Pope is expected to meet with victims of sexual abuse by Catholic clergy, saying it remains an open wound within the Church.
7: Kung ano yung binabalik natin sa mundo, sa environment, yun yung din yung binibigay niya.
8: Permasalahan yang terbesar sekarang itu adalah isu sampah.
9: You have to start looking at it as a resource.
8: Dan sustainable fashion bagi aku seperti nafas.
9: What is the second, third, fourth use of the same material?
7: Pag tumutulong ka, walang nababawas sa'yo. Hindi ka nababawasan.

0: till now humanity has thought about creating just single-use material. We have to think about what is the second, third, fourth use of the same material. I'm Sonali Phadke from Studio Alternatives, and we work in the field of upcycling and as well as various projects that we do with scrap. We should go a step ahead when we make our products, whether we can also tell people how to disassemble it when you're done with it. So you take charge of what should happen to it and not just dump it somewhere. We do projects mostly for individuals or also corporates, where the scrap from corporates we receive here, and we've done something with tires, we've done something with old furniture, we've refurbished things and put it back in spaces. Can scrap of one entity become an input to another entity? And can we work on such different models? So with scrap also, can we have a platform where people are connected, and before it is even called as waste, it becomes a material that can be reutilized at that scale itself?
1: Jadi ketika tahun 2022, saya melakukan riset perjalanan dari Jakarta-Sumba Jakarta dan menemukan ternyata di Indonesia itu root sustainable fashion tuh lumayan mengakar. Ada pewarna alami, ada pembatik, ada penenun, semuanya.

So we are coming up with a scrap library for schools especially. So from a very early age, we give a material library of say 25 material to start with. We will give tool sets that go with the scrap, and we have instructions on how to use the scrap to create something.

So we feel as early as possible, we have to cut this notion that this is garbage. You have to start looking at it as a resource. Let's say for a book cover, why do you need to buy brown paper from the shop? Can you just maybe stitch the wrappers that you have from your chocolates or chips packets? Can you stitch it? Can you make a waterproof cover out of it? So we are saying we are salvaging material and we are trying to work on it to increase the life of material.

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1: You can't ask people to buy something because it makes more sense as being a sustainable product or a green product. But somebody should buy it because they like it. So it has to be aesthetic, it has to be good looking, well made, and functionally perfect. The perception that upcycling has to be cheap, that has to be challenged and that has to be explained, because you are saving on material, but you're going to end up paying more on labor and transport and design costs. Again, the life of what you've created should be long enough that the energy and the processes that are going behind it are justified.

0: For its war in Ukraine, Russia is recruiting foreigners.
1: I'm choosing this so I don't die of hunger in Cuba.
0: From far away and economically vulnerable places. Some knew what they were signing up for, others were deceived. They end up on the front lines, often being used as cannon fodder.
1: When the mine exploded, almost everyone was killed.
0: Their families back home struggled to get information, payments, and even the bodies of the deceased.
2: The worst part of it, body was thrown away in a forest in Russia.
0: We met with relatives of soldiers from Bangladesh, Kenya, and Cuba who went to fight for Russia in Ukraine.

0: All that remains of Juan Viondi Mendoza are these memories.
1: In this one, he's 16 or 17. Here he's in Moscow, already in uniform.
0: Juan went to Russia lured by the promise of money. Money he needed to join his brother Michael in the US, where he's undergoing cancer treatment and has no family support. Juan was promised $2,000 a month, a huge sum for Cuba, where the average monthly salary is about $20. Back in 2023, Reuters filmed Juan along with some other young Cubans who wanted to go to Russia.
1: Everybody said, I'm choosing this so I don't die of hunger in Cuba. They knew perfectly well where they were going. I do too.
0: In this WhatsApp chat, a recruiter explicitly tells Juan to sign a contract with the Russian military.
1: She said, if you agree to everything, send me a photo of your passport. I sent it.
0: His brother Michael tried to stop him, but in vain.
1: The next picture I saw of my brother was so painful for me. He was in a Russian field with snow up to his chest, dressed as a soldier. He had an AK-47 that was bigger than him.
0: Once in the army, Juan tried to escape. But he was alone in a foreign country, well within the war zone, without a passport. He didn't know where to go for help.
1: He told me, you have to get me out of here. I know I made a mistake. I'm sorry. Please get me out of here. Come quickly.
0: On this couch in Louisville, hundreds of kilometers away, Michael spent days and nights trying to help his brother, speaking to him almost daily, until one day there were no more calls from Juan. On the other side of the world, in Western Kenya, Charles Mutoka knows only too well what Michael is feeling. His only son, former Kenyan soldier Oscar Kagola Mutoka, also left for Russia less than a year ago.
2: But then he came and told me, Dad, I've secured a job in Russia. I told him it was very dangerous for him to go to that place because he will end up in the armed forces.
0: Whether he knew what he was getting into or not, Oscar did not listen to his father. His family learned the truth from this photo, the only one Oscar ever sent from Russia. Oscar died several weeks after that. His wife, Milka Nelima, and other family members found out through unofficial channels.
3: Oscar went to very difficult missions, and he was one of those people in the forefront. And he had a way of coming back. I didn't believe that he's dead at that time. I didn't believe. I still have difficulties up to now.
0: For months, Oscar's family has been waiting for his body to return home. The Kenyan government promised to help, but nothing happened. In May, they finally held a funeral without the body. Now they at least have a place to pray for his soul. But no closure.
2: The worst part of it is that I cannot even try to imagine he's buried or his body was thrown away in a forest in Russia, a country that he had gone to very far away.
0: Oscar's gravestone is a few feet from his mother's. She died 6 years ago. His father is now alone in their family home. Oscar and Juan are not the only ones. Russia is actively recruiting men from the world's most vulnerable communities, says Ilya Nuzov from the International Federation for Human Rights.
4: Russia has organized a global system of predatory recruitment targeting foreign nationals for exploitation in its war of aggression against Ukraine. This recruitment targets economically, socially, legally vulnerable individuals around the world, and the means used to recruit those individuals range from enticement to deceit to coercion.
0: The practice has caused international outrage. Relatives have taken to the streets around the world, like here in Peru, demanding the return of their loved ones. Politicians have met with Putin and his ministers. Russian Foreign Minister Sergei Lavrov admits that foreigners are fighting in the war, but calls them volunteers.
1: Russia doesn't recruit anyone. Volunteers get involved in this special military operation in full compliance with Russian law.
0: We asked the Russian Foreign Ministry for more information, but they didn't answer our questions. In February, Russia reportedly issued a stop list banning recruitment from certain friendly countries.
4: In some cases, it has served to diminish and even stop, at least temporarily, the flow of fighters from certain countries. But we believe Russia has also a way to kind of avoid that by minimizing recruitment in one place and then targeting another country more. And the number of foreigners recruited keeps increasing and not decreasing.
0: According to Ukrainian intelligence, there are more than 27,000 foreign fighters on the Russian side. Most come from Central Asia, but there are also fighters from Latin America, Africa, and Southeast Asia. Fatima Begum and Akram Mondol from rural Bangladesh have been luckier. Their only son, Arman, came back from the war in Ukraine alive. But his life, his health, and his future have been shattered by what he has lived through.
1: Those scenes still flash before my eyes. How those people died, their eyes and faces disfigured. Some were blown apart by landmines. And drones kept striking, one after another. People's limbs were torn from their bodies. It was truly horrifying.
0: Like millions of young Bangladeshis, Arman dreamed of a job abroad to lift his family out of poverty. His father, a farmer, took out loans and sold plots of land to pay a broker. Arman went to Russia on a tourist visa. He was promised a job in food packaging, but was forced to sign a contract with the Russian military.
1: They treated us very badly. On the battlefield, we were always placed in the front line while they stayed behind. Suddenly, they'd use us as human shields and push us forward into the combat zone.
0: During one such mission, their car drove over a landmine.
1: When the mine exploded, almost everyone was killed. Only two of us survived. The other person's hand and leg were severely injured. I also hurt my leg. Then a drone struck the area, injuring my leg again.
0: His body bears the scars, shrapnel lodged in his leg. Arman managed to escape the war zone, but back home in Bangladesh, there is no compensation, rehabilitation, or justice for him.
1: My monthly medical costs are 8,000 to 9,000 taka, $65 to $75. How will I afford it? With my leg like this, I can't earn enough.
0: All he can do now is roam around the village, where there is no work for him, and search online for another way to secure his future. In the US, Michael has also been searching desperately for any sign of his brother, alive or dead. 3 months ago, Yon's name appeared on the list of fallen foreign fighters issued by Ukraine.
1: I just can't accept it. I can't process that my brother is gone.
0: Michael shows us the clothes he's been buying for Yon all these years.
1: It's all new, bought for him.
0: Now, instead of buying clothes, he purchased an urn for Johan's remains. As the eldest son and the father of five, Oscar was the breadwinner for his family. He had started to build a house for his father, construction project that will never be finished.

0: finished. Oscar's family has not received anything, neither from Russia nor from Kenya.
1: There have been talks of compensation, but for us, I don't think any amount of money will be able to erase the pain that we have.

0: where Russia is recruiting for its war.
1: Color, rhythm, and pure joy.
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1: The Cape Town Carnival.
4: The makeup, the dancing.
5: Absolutely fantastic.
1: Who does it better? The 77%. Next. After endless years of construction, finally, Antoni Gaudi's Sagrada Familia towers above Barcelona. His gracefully flowing architecture, inspired by nature, continues to captivate visitors even 100 years after his death.
6: Words can't explain it. One of the greatest things I've experienced in my life.
7: It's absolutely magnificent.
1: Euromax. In 60 minutes.

0: 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Watch the latest news while simultaneously learning German with Kurz und Leicht. 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Video news for learning German, Kurz und Leicht. Nila was born out of wedlock in Iran. Officially, that doesn't happen. This film, recorded in secret, is about a mother's love and a misogynistic system.
1: To Iran, to have saliki bache mal madar dige bad un haq.
2: Dokhtar mal maye, nega kon dokhtar mal baba shi. Man ye bar
3: chiz kardam, ye khab ki bache kumte, kumte am jo magazi aghay Arash budim bad.
0: Nila's dream in the Garden of Eden starts June 27th on DW.
4: After months of grey skies here in Berlin, it is finally spring, as you can see all around me. The weather is hot and just the right amount of temperature for us to be outside and at a festival. There is everything for everyone. There is music, there is dancing, and there is delicious food all around. Welcome to the Carnival of Cultures. And as the name suggests, there are so many cultures from all around the world, including the African continent.
5: I'm from Malawi.
6: And I'm from Ghana.
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4: This is the 77%, and I am your host, Okeri Ngushinado. Coming up on today's show, two worlds collide with a carnival in the streets of Berlin and Cape Town. Who does it better? We step into Isaac Chere's dance classes where movement meets fitness. And lastly, prep your vocals as we learn what it takes to be an Afrobeats artist with Angelica Bell. Oh, I see they also have henna tattoos. I'm definitely going to get one. Now, let me tell you a little bit about the Carnival of Cultures. It was started in 1996 in Berlin as a way to fight back against racist attacks that were happening at the time in the city. Now, it started with over 2,000 participants, but now it has grown to 1 million people attending this big festival. And I mean, Berlin is the perfect place to celebrate diversity, creativity, and just so many people that we're seeing right here. One of the most anticipated events at the Carnival of Cultures is the street parade. I mean, you have over 5,000 cultures representing and different groups as well, like one of them behind me, which is the Nigerian movement. Now, we followed them earlier to see how they prepared for the street parade. Have a look.
12: African vibes right in the heart of a Berlin garden colony. Sound system, DJs, MCs for their fundraising party for the Carnival of Cultures. The group Nigerian Movement is already pulling out all the stops. DJ Tommy T has been a fixture of the Berlin music scene for 7 years and has unpicked the DJs for the parade.
13: I love playing music. I love bringing people on the dance floor, giving them good vibes, good energy, making them have fun. These

0: orgasmic to me.
1: Approximately 3,000 Nigerians live in Berlin. Many are already second-generation residents. And every year, hundreds of young people also come to the city to study. It was therefore high time to finally be represented as a distinct group at Berlin's largest street festival. Corey Miller Braid founded the Nigerian movement just last year.
2: The Carnival of Cultures needs a Nigerian truck, a Nigerian sound system, because Nigeria is the biggest, the most populous black nation worldwide, and at the moment we've got a Nigerian wave, a wave going around the whole world. Nigeria this, Nigeria that, with sports, entertainment.
1: The association offers football training, DJing workshops for young people, and much more related to Nigerian culture in the diaspora.
2: It's a one-time event that we get to express ourselves. So if you come, you learn a lot from it. So if you have the chance, guys, take it.
3: What does Carnival mean to you guys, or how do you guys love to celebrate your culture?
4: We have different clothes from different regions. So it depends. We do dances from different regions. We love our origins, our roots, especially because we are abroad of our country. So that reminds me where we come from, and especially with the young generations, that is really good to keep that in us, like the culture in us.
3: As you can see, festivals like this are all about celebrating diversity and different cultures. Now we're here in Berlin, but there is a separate festival happening in Cape Town, and my colleague Nonto Khoza will show us around. Check it out.
5: Absolutely fantastic.
6: 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It's something so mesmerizing.
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9: Color, rhythm, dance, song, dazzling lights, the streets of Cape Town came alive, transformed into a living stage of culture, diversity, and pure joy.
10: My favorite thing about the carnival is the makeup, the dancing, the meeting the people, the leads, all of the makeup, the zazz, everything is just like phenomenal, it's out of this world.
9: The Cape Town Carnival burst onto the scene in 2010, born in the electric atmosphere of the FIFA World Cup. Today, it's a bold celebration of creativity and cultural connection. Months of rehearsals bring communities and dancers together to make it all look effortless. One of them is Colleen Slaters, a professional dancer who uses dance to bring young people together and help them showcase their talent.
10: It started as a street dance crew, literally in the streets, and then later we got to use the community center. And then over a few years, we actually changed it into free dance classes for the community and adult classes for surrounding areas. So we did a few competitions over the years, but we mainly focus on the free dance classes for the youth and training for our dance teachers and aspiring dancers and our adults.
9: In an under-resourced community facing crime and school dropouts, Carlene offers something simple but powerful, a place to belong.
10: With crime and gangsterism and all of those things, I do live in an underprivileged community, and people are dropping out of school left, right and center. It went from high school dropouts to primary school dropouts. So if I can find a space for them to influence them to like do something, just keep yourself busy. Even if you're not that into dancing, just come for vibes. I always say, just come for the vibes. We have something to eat, we have something to drink, and it's good vibe just to get them off the streets and get them away from those bad habits.
9: For Carlene, participating in the Cape Town Carnival means more than just dancing. It's also about bringing like-minded people together who might not otherwise connect. The carnival draws people from across the globe, each bringing their vibrant traditions to share in a dazzling celebration.
11: We are based in America, but Caribbean flavor. I love carnival. Carnival is a part of the Caribbean culture. So when I found out that Africa actually has carnivals, I said, I have to be a part of the carnivals in Africa. They're different from our Caribbean carnivals, but it's all one love. That's why.
9: 16 years on, the Cape Town Carnival still fuels local creativity, which in turn grows skills, creates jobs, boosts tourism and gives diverse communities a powerful platform. For Carlene, as a professional dancer, the hardest thing is finding a rhythm in her daily life.
10: The greatest challenge is to remain consistent. You never know when the next job is coming, you never know what is happening. As a freelancer especially, you're not going to a 9-to-5 job. So the greatest challenge is just to stay consistent and to have that tenacity. Hence that's why we are called Tenacity Movement, so that we are reminded to not give up. There's a dream, go for that dream at all times.
0: We are one big family. We always come together, support each other, you know, for more visibility, more love, and everybody is welcome. We are one huge family. Even if you are not a Ghanaian, you are always welcome.
12: Ghana to the world.
13: Ghana piano, kakalika, kakalika to the whole, we are saying.
0: Yes. We're here with the one and only Isaac Chere, the founder of Afroletics and also just a great and amazing choreographer in general. So how has your day been like? Have you been enjoying the festival?
14: Totally. I was just like in Mauer Park. We did like an Afroletics session right there, like 1 year anniversary. And then I came straight to the carnival to meet my guys and obviously to support Ghana. For me, it's like very nostalgic to hear all the old school Ghanaian songs. This is just like giving me such an amazing feeling, and it's been great.
0: And I mean, also on social media, you have a big presence on your TikTok, on your Instagram. You have collaborated with so many people, also teaching people their, like, your dance moves. Who has been your best collaborator? Someone that you've like had on your page that you've just been, this was the perfect person?
14: Woo, that's actually a very big question. I mean, I appreciate all the moments, you know, if it's like Neymar, the footballer, doing one of my dances. If it's Naomi Campbell inviting us to her birthday because she loves our video so much. If it's Channing Tatum, like, doing a little chwala bump.
0: Yeah, I saw that video.
14: Yeah.
0: Yeah, I love that video.
14: The little dance, yeah, with us, you know. Social media is very powerful, you know. It's very powerful, but you also have to make sure you use it like intentionally, you know, otherwise it can also break you. But for us, it really worked out well because the people love our energy.
0: I mean, you have taught all these people some dance moves, but is there something that you can kind of like quickly just show me right now? Something simple, something quick.
14: Yeah,
0: okay, let's do this. Come on.
14: Call it the chwala bomb. Let's start
0: with
14: the chwala bomb.
0: Okay, cool. Yeah. I'm gonna attempt to do this, okay?
14: Yeah. So you go like, first you have like your upper body a little bit stiff, and then you wiggle to the side.
0: Yeah.
14: You jiggle. All right. Yeah. And now we go down. Now we go up.
0: Hey.
14: We go down. We go up.
0: Thank you so much, guys. Now that I will try to practice this a bit more, let's find out more about Afroletics with Isaac Chere. Check it out.
9: When Isaac Chere, a Berlin-based dancer, choreographer, and fitness coach, invites people to work out in the park, there's an energetic African vibe in the air. This is no surprise, as the fitness program he developed, called Afroletics, combines dance moves with African beats.
15: Afroletics is a fitness concept that I developed. It's a combination of dance, interval, and cardio training based on African rhythms. It's really about getting people to dance and sweat.
9: Segments of the workout derive from various African dance styles, such as ndombolo, amapiano, and Afro house.
15: The first dance style, ndombolo, is from the Congo. The defining characteristic of ndombolo is the hip movement. You have to always keep a light stance at this squatting position. The next dance style is amapiano, originating from South Africa. My brother Dennis will demonstrate it. Notice the lightness. It's really groovy. We also say the aim is not to sweat.
14: Okay. Man sagt auch, the aim is not to sweat.
15: And finally, Afro House originates from Angola and is based on very quick footwork patterns. First, we have abria, okay, and then you can do it.
12: Und das ist
15: and that's
12: crazy, yeah?
9: Isaac

0: is very busy. In 2020, he published his African Dance Dictionary, an online dictionary for African dance styles. The steps and their historical origins are explained in videos along with practicing instructions.
1: When you Google the history of Ndombolo or Afro House, for instance, you find very little information. And I wanted to be the one to change that because I'm from Africa. I want to help people appreciate our culture and help those who want to learn more about it.
0: Isaac was born in Ghana in 1991. When he was four, he and his family moved to Germany, starting in the city of Duisburg. After the sudden death of his mother, his father relocated him and his two brothers to Berlin Neukölln, a neighborhood known for its social challenges.
1: Even though we never had much money, we still did well because we had each other. It was like, okay, mom's not here anymore, but dad is here. And we felt he'll look after us somehow. We just need to make sure we don't mess it up and keep moving forward.
0: Isaac started dancing at this youth center. As a teenager, he spent several hours a day here with his brothers and friends. They danced hip-hop and crumping, an expensive African-American dance style that originated in the United States in the early 2000s.
1: I could never have imagined that I would one day reach this point. Having started from such a difficult situation and now standing alongside such international names on the world's stages.
0: Isaac has registered the name of his workout, Afroletics, as a trademark, and his dream is
1: that Afroletics becomes a global movement and that it is danced all over the world and that the same energy like here at the Moa Park will spread worldwide.
0: African rhythms are in Isaac's blood. His workout is not just about fitness, but also about enjoying life.
2: You as a DJ, what do you even prefer playing? Or like, is when you hear the crowd, what are they leaning more towards listening to? Or doesn't it matter?
3: Can't play amapiano 1 hour. It becomes boring to a lot of people and they start leaving the venue. They have a reason to leave the venue. So we have to find a way to balance maybe 20 minutes amapiano, 20 minutes Afrobeat, or you miss one-on-one.
2: Well, you heard it here first. It doesn't matter. It's all about enjoying music and dancing. Well, this is also a question that my colleague Michael Oti also answers on whether amapiano or Afrobeat matters or whether it's just the music. Take a look.
4: I love music. And I love to dance. I won't pretend I am great at it, but once the rhythm hits, it doesn't matter. Recently, I stumbled into an online debate.
5: Amapiano or Afrobeat?
4: Who owns Afrobeats, Ghana or Nigeria? And another one. Is Afrobeats bigger than Amapiano?
6: Have you ever wondered how African music crossed over into wider pop culture?
4: On the surface, these debates seem harmless, but look closer. And it begins to feel like identity is being reduced to competition. Afrobeats and Amapiano didn't appear out of nowhere. They are part of a much longer story. You can hear echoes of high life in Afrobeat's melodies. And you can trace rhythmic patterns to palm wine music. In Southern Africa, the DNA of Marabi and Kwaito flow directly into Amapiano. Across Central Africa, Soukous and Makossa have contributed their bit. These genres borrowed, blended, and built on each other because that's how music works. Amapiano isn't an isolated phenomenon. Afrobeats isn't either. They are both continuations of something much older. They are part of a much longer story. So when artists like Sir Akodie, Master KG, or Wizkid break through globally, it is not proof that one genre is greater than the other. It's a reminder of how far the sound has traveled and how many hands have shaped it along the way. So the dance styles might differ. The language might change, the tempo, the accents, the style. They may all be different, but the instinct stays the same. We move.

0: because something in the music recognizes us. So the question isn't who owns Afrobeats or whether Amapiano is better than Afrobeats. The question is, what or who does it connect us to? Because if you listen closely, it's telling us we are all branches of the same tree.
1: Okay, you guys, it's heating up in here, and we have so far spoken to so many people that are telling us how great and beautiful this event is, and we're also seeing so much dancing. But you know, I have one question for you. Do you know what it takes to be an Afrobeats artist? Well, for me, I have no idea. I just know it's beautiful vocals and also great songwriting skills. But my colleague Samson interviews Angelica Bell, who tells us exactly what it takes to be an Afrobeats artist.
2: If not be you, me no want no other.
3: If not be you, me no want no other. Oh, Jesus.
4: Yeah. In Lagos, where music is everywhere, from the street to the global stage, African sound is taking over. But what does it really take to become a Nigerian music superstar? Yeah. Luck, talent, or something deeper? Today, in this episode of My Hustle, we will find out.
5: My name is Angelica Eyine, popularly known as Angelica Bell. I'm an artist, I'm a performer, I'm a songwriter from Lagos, Nigeria, and this is my hustle, Boomba. So let me take you through the journey of like my creative process and everything.
3: Such a nice setup here.
5: Thank you. So this is also what it takes to be a superstar. You have to wake up and look straight to your studio every morning. Let's say I just wake up and then I want to go into recording. Mm-hmm. I can have like little vocal warm-ups I do. Okay. So I can do like
3: Ma-ma-ma-ma-ma-ma-ma.
5: Ah, you're getting it.
3: How do you make your music?
5: I listen to the sound over and over again. Like, I kid you not, since I got this beat this morning, I've been playing it.
3: Wow.
5: I just play around the house, and then as soon as I pick up a random melody that stays, I just come and then put it down here. So this is what the beat sounds like. It's my type of... So it sounds like a hum. You can get like a hum. Hey, you hear the melody?
3: Oh my God!
5: So what can I? If no be you, me no want no other. Me cross the seas and the seven borders. Let's rehearse it together so
3: okay.
5: You can. Cause it's not just me that will do the work. If no be you, me no want no other. Me cross the seas and the seven borders. You can put your head for me little shoulder. If no be you, me no want no other.
3: If no be you, me no want no other.
5: Me cross the seas and the seven borders.

0: If no be you, me no want no other.
1: Me cross the seas and the seven borders.
0: Me cross the seas and the seven borders.
1: Okay, let's go from beginning. If no be you, me no want no other. Me cross the seas and the seven borders. You can put your head on me little shoulders. Baby, don't you cry. Let's hear.
0: Yeah. Wait, you just recorded this one now?
1: Yeah, no.
0: Like now.
1: Baby, don't you cry.
0: Are you an African artist or Nigerian artist or a global artist?
1: I'm an African global artist.
0: Hmm.
1: So that's why I posted, because this is very important to talk about. So it's a reggae beat, but you hear me say, you don't need another pigeon. So I try as much as possible to infuse
0: African style
1: into my music.
0: So basically you mean adding the beat, adding the African language is what makes Afrobeat the Afrobeat.
1: Yes, exactly.
0: And how challenging is it for you as a female artist?
1: Has been a lot. Generally, being a female, you know how it is in every field, especially as an African woman, it's not easy because they always feel like women are places in the house or, you know, business.
0: And after you make your music, like you said, you guys always go for different shows, right?
1: Yeah.
0: Is there any show that you guys are having that is coming on?
1: Oh, soon, yeah. We're supposed to have on Sunday.
0: Is this something that I can follow you to the event?
1: Oh, yeah, sure, you can.
0: Wow, you're looking gorgeous. Like,
1: thank you.
0: Fabulous.
1: Thank you.
0: Yeah. And the Loud Urban Choir, what are you guys made of?
1: We are like friends that came together to build something. We're an Afrobeat choir. There's no Afrobeat choir. We're the first Afrobeat choir. I could say that boldly. And yeah, so we plan to take it across. We plan to spread that, okay? Because normally when people come, they're like, oh, choir people are always, you know, confined to the church and everything. But then, now we are an Afrobeat choir, and we're moving like Afrobeat artists.

0: Beyond everything, I think African culture isn't just one thing. Maybe it's diversity in unity.
1: You with him? Yeah. This is our hot girl anthem. For the hot girl anthem. This is our hot girl anthem.
2: Can you show us what are you wearing exactly?
3: I'm wearing from my designer, Mami Kadi. So this is a new dress. So yeah. I love it. It's nice. But it's hot, but it's nice.
2: No, but you're still looking very, very beautiful. What was the idea behind starting Flick de la Fate?
4: There was a lack of African music and culture here in Berlin. Everything was really focused on American culture and was like, hey, we need to represent our own cultures, and that's where we started the movement.
2: Why bring your team and bring your truck here to Carnival of Cultures?
5: Sometimes the people always think like it's only Nigeria or Ghana, but we represent really we try to represent the whole African countries.
2: When you guys hear from people who kind of also like take part and also dance with you guys, what are some of the words that people say to you guys?
4: Like Freak Life Freak is really known to do like a journey through the African music. So we might start in Angola, then we go to Congo, then Nigeria, South Africa, the diaspora in France, England. So it's like everything mixed together. And also that's what represents us. We come from all different African cultures.
2: Okay, after all that dancing and singing, I am ready for some food and also something to drink. What do I have here? What is this that I'm drinking?
6: You are drinking bisap. We call it bisap in West Africa. It's a hibiscus drink with pineapple and ginger as well.
2: I think this is perfect for this weather. Thank you so much. What do you have here exactly at the store?
7: I cook West African food. Plantains, beans, jollof rice, groundnut soup. I have with meat or without meat. I have chicken stew, spinach on yam, different kinds of beans. Chicken.
2: Tell me more about the people that you're cooking with as well.
7: They are all my children. I'm working with my children.
2: Yeah, so it's a family business all the way?
7: It's a family business.
2: So we're also here at an Ethiopian stand to also try some of their food. And I'm here with?
8: Enale Mukuria.
2: And he is also the chef. And also, did you make this food, right?
8: I cook by myself, yeah.
2: This has been the Carnival

cultures. And I can safely say that it has not disappointed. I have had a great time. And being here my first time, I can say that I can truly feel the love, the acceptance. And it has been beautiful seeing all the different cultures here. Thank you for joining me. This has been the 77%. And now I'm going to enjoy the rest of the festival with my lovely colleagues. And I'll see you next time. Bye.

0: After endless years of construction, finally, Antoni Gaudí's Sagrada Familia towers above Barcelona. His gracefully flowing architecture, inspired by nature, continues to captivate visitors even 100 years after his death.
1: Words can't explain it. One of the greatest things I have experienced in my life.
2: It's absolutely magnificent.
0: Euromax. In 30 minutes.
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0: What's new? We'll tell you.
4: We are happy. We are happy that we are back home.
0: What's the story? We have it.
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0: What's it to you?
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0: In-depth stories and issues that are being discussed across the continent. DW News Africa. In 90 minutes.

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5: Pope Leo urges Spaniards to stop fanning the flames of polarization after arriving in Spain. The pontiff receives a royal welcome in Madrid as he kicks off his 6-day visit. Leo is expected to focus attention on the divisive issue

immigration. And Armenia prepares for parliamentary elections that could reshape relations with Moscow and the West. Prime Minister Nikol Pashinyan wants closer ties with the EU and the United States despite Russia's objections. I'm Anthony Howard and this is DW News.

0: Pope Leo has begun an official visit to Spain and stepped into Spanish politics by urging an end to polarisation. Prime Minister Pedro Sanchez has been fighting a series of corruption allegations and sinking popularity, fueled in part by Spain's highly charged political atmosphere. The pontiff began his trip with a visit to the Royal Palace in Madrid, where he was welcomed by King Felipe and Queen Letizia. The highlight of his stay is expected to be an address to Spain's parliament, Cortes, on Monday. DW correspondent Nicole Riz is following the Pope Leo's visit for us in Madrid. Nicole, Leo's message today was quite direct. He warned against fanning the flames of polarisation. How political is that comment seen in Spain, and who in the country is likely to feel that he was speaking to them?
1: Well, this was a quite political start for his visit, because some of us expected him to do these kinds of remarks maybe on Monday when he will be in Congress. But nevertheless, a strong political start, as I said. He also called on abandoning what he called sterile simplifications and asked Spain specifically to take a leadership role in abandoning divisive narrative and those simplifications in Europe, to be a good example, and embracing complex social situations as well and social realities. And that said, who might have thought that he talked to them in particular? That is difficult to say, but when he was giving that speech, he was surrounded not only by the King and Queen of Spain, but also by Spanish Prime Minister Pedro Sanchez and the opposition leader Alberto Núñez Feijóo from the conservative PP party, and both of them are fierce competitors. They have been polarizing the countries, or both parties have been polarizing the country over years with actions and words, and specifically these past weeks, as you already pointed out, there is an accumulation of corruption scandals around Pedro Sanchez that are being investigated, and he has a minority government, so he is in a quite difficult situation right now. And there is the topic of migration. Spain is in the midst of a mass legalization process that sees hundreds of thousands of undocumented migrants receiving legalized papers right now. So that has obviously caused a lot of debate here in Spain. Nevertheless, the message from the Pope is also directed at Europe and beyond the world, because not only because he mentioned it, because it's also because we see these narratives and these simplifications spreading throughout the world. So it's not only a message for maybe Spanish people or Spanish politicians who took part in that welcoming today.
0: Yeah, the Pope has arrived at a time when Spain is deeply divided, as you say, over migration, among many other things, corruption and political identity as well. How is his message of unity going down there? Who is listening to the Pope in a country that seems to be going in the opposite direction, Nicole?
1: Well, we've seen plenty of people listening to him already today out on the streets or while he was doing his rounds in the city. Of course, this message for people like you and me might be a very important message, but we also saw some political reactions already from the opposition leader, for example, from Feijóo. He posted on X, he said, the truth is always greater than us, and he's quoting the Pope by doing so. And also Prime Minister Pedro Sanchez took to the social network, and he said that Spain is a deeply committed to a peaceful coexistence and to building bridges, and that he expresses also the hope of building bridges and continuing dialogue, well, which is something that the Pope's message is also aligns with. Still, what is interesting about this visit is also that he visits Spain, which goes the opposite direction. We just seen that these past weeks, the EU just has decided that there should be deportation centers in third countries when it comes to migrants, and Spain was the only country opposing that decision. So it seems we see a lot of alignment here between the Pope and the stance of the Spanish government. Nevertheless, this, from Spanish point of view and internal politics, when we look at

0: unity is maybe just merely a short break from the political turmoil that we're experiencing here in Spain right now.
1: DW correspondent Nicole Briz in Madrid, thank you so much. Well, people in the Caucasian Mountain Republic of Armenia are set to vote in parliamentary elections on Sunday. It's been seen as a choice for voters between the closer ties to Russia or to the West. Parties wrapped up their campaigns with final rallies on Friday. Campaigning is banned on the day before the poll. Incumbent Nikol Pashinyan seeks closer relations with the European Union and the US. His main challenger is the pro-Moscow billionaire Samvel Karapetyan. A major issue is the Nagorno-Karabakh, a region in the Caucasus Mountains controlled by neighbouring Azerbaijan but claimed by Armenia. Russia ended its peacekeeping efforts in the territory in 2024. Many in Armenia see that as a tacit support for Azerbaijan's claim and evidence that the country should look to Europe for its political future. Sergei Satanovsky from DW's Riga office reports from Armenia.
2: Russia or Europe, war or peace? Campaign posters are everywhere in Yerevan, urging Armenians to vote in what many see as a crucial election. Most Armenians favor Prime Minister Nikol Pashinyan's Western-leaning course, but are divided on whether to keep ties with Russia.
3: The most important for me to be independent country, Armenia, to not depend of any Russian influence too much here.
4: If we take Russia's side, the war will continue. Their influence over Armenia is very negative. They are undermining our independence. He wants to join Europe. That's very bad for our people. He shouldn't join Europe. He should be with Russia.
2: 3 hours away from the capital, in Stepanavan, life is quieter. Here, Aram Verdian is trying to rebuild what his family lost. He runs an asparagus farm, a much smaller one than he had back in Nagorno-Karabakh. When Azerbaijan took control of Nagorno-Karabakh in 2023, Aram fled, fearing ethnic cleansing. This old Soviet Zil truck was almost all he managed to bring with him.
5: Really just that vehicle. Everything else was left behind. All the land, the warehouses, the infrastructure, really all of it. One could say it was left there entirely as if it had simply been handed over as a gift.
2: Nagorno-Karabakh and more broadly Armenia's relations with Azerbaijan and Turkey play a major role in this election. Prime Minister Nikol Pashinyan says Armenia needs peace with its neighbors, but that peace may come with politically painful concessions.
6: Azerbaijan says there can be no peace agreement without changes to Armenia's constitution, which, according to Baku, indirectly mentions Nagorno-Karabakh as part of Armenia. Turkey says there can be no normalization with Armenia without a peace deal with Azerbaijan. But for Pashinyan to change the constitution, he would need a two-thirds majority in parliament. And that makes this election about much more than who forms the next government.
7: Armenia now finds itself in some sort of vicious circle. Like Azerbaijan said, no peace agreement without constitutional change. And Turkey says, based on messages from Azerbaijan, no Armenia-Turkey normalization without peace agreement signed.
2: Another major factor in this election is Russia. The Kremlin is actively trying to prevent Armenia from leaving Russia's orbit.
6: This Armenian mineral water is no longer available in Russia. In the past weeks, Moscow restricted a whole list of Armenian goods and has also signaled that cheap gas may not be guaranteed forever. It's a huge blow for a country that heavily relies on the Russian market.
2: Russia is still one of Armenia's most important economic partners. Armenian exports, imports and gas supplies are all tied to Moscow. But since Azerbaijan's seizure of Nagorno-Karabakh, fewer Armenians see Russia as a reliable partner.
8: 10 years ago, if somebody wanted to run for office, he or she would like to have Russia's backing or the perception of Russia's backing. Now, if you want to blacken somebody, you say that this person or political force is pro-Russian.
2: Pashinyan is pushing for diversification, closer ties with the European Union, the US and India, more distance from Russia, and a foreign policy that is not built around one ally. Polls suggest that most Armenians support that direction, but support for a geopolitical shift doesn't automatically mean trust in the government. Back in Stepanavan, Aram is focused on his farm. He says he feels abandoned by Armenia's political elites.
5: To be honest, when you analyze the current political field and when you listen to everyone's proposals and read their programs, the only impression a conscious person gets is that you should not vote at all.
2: Pashinyan's civil contract party is leading in the polls, but Arams isn't alone in his frustration. A large share of voters is still undecided or refuses to say who they support, leaving room for surprises and uncertainty about the country's future.
1: For more on this, Sossi Tatitian is the director of the Yerevan Center of Foreign and Security Policy in Yerevan. I asked her earlier if this election is more of a referendum that decides which man is least popular, Armenian Prime Minister Nikol Pashinyan or Russian President Vladimir Putin.
9: That's an interesting way to frame the question. I would myself not frame it like that. Russian President Putin is certainly not popular in Armenia. Not at all. The issue is quite different. The issue is that there are false narratives used in Armenia by pro-Russian circles, and they create this artificial dilemma. What is worse, to become a Russian gubernia or a Turkish vilayet? Those people simply question Armenia's capacity to be a sovereign independent country that may have diversified strategic partnerships with multiple countries in the manner that Armenia is developing now. They want to create this feeling of geopolitical fatalistic determinism. So that's right. The only way when place where Russia comes as a savior from a potential Azerbaijani, Turkish military offensive. And that's it's not about Putin's popularity at all. As for Prime Minister Pashinyan, he is one of those figures that can be extremely popular amongst a certain segment of the population and extremely unpopular with another segment of population. I guess as every leader, people have mixed feelings about him. And also there are, of course, people who would elect him in order not to allow the pro-Russian circles to come into power. Right. And there are also people who will not elect him because they think they are still not able to accept the loss of Nagorno-Karabakh, and they scapegoat him for the mistakes of 30 years of authorities and the lack of resolution of the conflict that led to the loss of Nagorno-Karabakh.
1: That was Sossi Tatitian, director of the Yerevan Center for Foreign and Security Policy, speaking to me a little earlier on. All right, before we go, a reminder of our top stories at this hour. Pope Leo has arrived in Spain, where he was welcomed by King Felipe and Queen Letizia at the Royal Palace. He urged Spaniards to stop fanning the flames of polarization and drew on Spain's history of cohabitation between religions and cultures. And Armenia is preparing for parliamentary elections that could reshape relations with Moscow and the West. Prime Minister Nikol Pashinyan wants closer ties with the EU and the United States despite Russia's objections. And that is all the news for now. Remember, you can find more news on our website anytime you want it. That's at dw.com. You can also follow us on social media. We're on YouTube, where you might be watching now, Instagram, where our handle is at DW News. You can also find us on TikTok, believe it or not. I'm Anthony Howard from me and all of the team here in Berlin for now. Thanks for watching, and we'll be seeing you live again from Berlin in 45 minutes' time.
10: What happens to societies where women remain invisible? They lose ideas, power, a part of their future. we showcase the daily victories of women. Brave, honest, loud, side by side, deserving to be heard and seen. We share their stories from the female point of view. Together, we see.
11: Seeing disabled people just as monsters. This is the reality I grew up with. Then I was being bullied by being ignored. Why weren't there any disabled characters in my Sesame Street?
12: What do you want kids to take away from seeing a character like Helen on TV?
11: I want them to feel seen. We just want to be there. We just want to have access. We just want to have a drink.
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14: 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And as you can see today, we are not in a studio. 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
15: On a huge
14: on a
15: stage.
14: Big stage with a big screen behind us. And it's our very first recording in front of a live audience. So thank you for being here. Our guest today is someone who makes sure that more people can be seen and represented in the stories that we see on our screens every day. He's born with a physical disability and uses his personal and professional experience to push for better representation and inclusion in the media. You're the diversity manager of the German broadcaster NDR, and you helped create Ellen, the first character with a disability in the German version of Sesame Street. So I'm very happy to welcome Renee Schaar. Hi, Renee.
11: Thank you for the invitation.
14: The first question that I wanted to ask you is, well, you're now speaking in a big stage in front of a lot of people, and at the same time, you are actively advocating for diversity every day as a diversity manager. So how did your love for media start? Was there a moment where you said, I want to do this?
11: Indeed, there was a radio moderator, and he got to my school and founded a youth radio. And this is how I started becoming a member of the media family. And there I literally found my voice.
14: And I mean, from that moment on, when you're small, when you're a kid and you said, I want to do this, at that time, did you see a lot of representation of disability on screen, on TV shows, movies?
11: Not at all. Like, if you remember the whole Star Wars trilogy, the James Bond villains, horror movies, these are all examples of stereotypes of disabled people, visibly disabled, scarred people who are so angry that they want to see the world burn. This is the reality I grew up with, seeing disabled people just as monsters
14: and
11: freaks.
14: And freaks, yes. And now, how has it changed? I mean, you helped create Ellen, the first character with a visible disability on Sesame Street, so you actively want kids to see themselves represented on screen accurately. So do you think it has changed, and how it has changed?
11: Disability mainstreaming is the goal, so that we normalize being disabled and not being othered anymore. And oftentimes we get reduced on our disability. Yes, we are disabled, and I identify myself as disabled, but it's just one part of life. And I'm also creative or sporty or, you know, having blonde hair or red hair, brown hair. It's just one aspect of life.
14: So maybe as a kid you didn't see much of yourself represented on screen, but how was it in your personal life? Did you feel like you were in a supportive environment? Did you feel like you belonged, really?
11: In my personal life, there were no other disabled people who would identify themselves as disabled. Of course, there were grandparents who, just by being old, can't take steps anymore, something like that, but they would just see themselves as old, not as disabled. And being othered, being bullied, is an experience I have made in the fifth class. I got into a new group. A lot of those kids knew each other already. They were sporty and interested in football, and I'm not a football guy at all. I was more creative and culturally interested. Then I was being bullied by being ignored. So when I spoke up, nobody reacted.
14: And what do you think that teenage you, that young Renee, needed the most in this moment?
11: When I was 18, 19, I visited for the first time a meeting of other people with a limb difference. Just this moment of seeing other people like you, and to see older people with the same disability and seeing little babies with the same disability.

0: mobility changed my perspective. We're coming from little towns, from big cities, from the northern part of Germany, from the southern part of Germany, being white, being black, but we all share the same experience of discrimination.
1: I mean, that othering and that discrimination ableism also comes from the fact that until recent times, we didn't have many role models that we could see on screen, people with disabilities being represented fairly and accurately on screen. Actually, what we usually do in our show, we have a big spinning wheel behind us where we have fun facts about the topic that we're talking about. We couldn't bring the big spinning wheel on stage here today, but I have prepared for us these cards with facts about how people with disabilities are currently represented on TV.
0: Okay.
1: So choose a color. Pick one.
0: 46% of disabled people feel that their identity group is underrepresented on TV.
1: Yes, so this is a study that's actually done among people with disabilities in the US. A bit less than half actually feel that their identity groups are not very well represented on the programs that they see on TV. Pull one more
0: okay. And
1: see what it says.
0: Non-disabled characters are significantly more likely to be shown as leaders.
1: So that's something that comes also from a study done in the US, actually on children television. And that's probably also relevant for you because you were actively involved in the creation of Ellen and Sesame Street, a program meant for children. Mm-hmm. And this comes exactly from statistics about children programming. So disabled characters are not very likely to be shown as leaders.
0: No, more often we are pitiful and are to be cared for.
1: Pull another fact and let's see if it's a bit more optimistic one, maybe, or maybe not.
0: In 2024, no disabled characters are represented in leading roles in children television in the US.
1: Well, that's not a very optimistic one either, so
0: no
1: yes.
0: No one, not a single.
1: Not a single one, yeah. What you're doing with Ellen is very different, actually. Can you tell me a bit more about how Ellen started as an idea? Because you helped co-create it.
0: I just had these thoughts about feeling lonely, thought about my childhood, and thought about Sesame Street because it's the one children's television show which I grew up with, so it's very dear to my heart. And I thought about why weren't there any disabled characters in my Sesame Street? And the next thought was, wait a minute, Sesame
1: Street?
0: I can
1: do something about this.
0: I can do about something about it because these are my colleagues at NDR because my corporation is responsible for the German version of Sesame Street. So I called them and asked if we want to talk about the representation and the diversity of the Muppets, of the puppets.
1: And was everyone on board with your idea and was like, great, great idea, let's do it? Or did you kind of...
0: They were confused because the first response was, sure, we could talk, but what do you want from us? Our Muppets, they are red, green, yellow, orange. We are colorful. We are diverse.
1: And that should be enough, you know.
0: Yeah, yeah. And a few weeks later, they called up and said, hey, we have the 50th anniversary of Sesame Street in Germany, and we thought about adding a new character. Would you like to be part of development? And yeah, that was the greatest thing in my life.
1: And what has been the feedback so far that you received from parents, from kids, from people that watch Sesame Street?
0: Oh, it was a love storm. It was a candy storm. I received a message from an older lady who didn't want to identify herself as disabled because she feared to be pitied and feared the stereotypes. And through Elin, she found the courage to apply for this card, for this official acknowledgement by state that you are disabled. And I personally received so many messages of kids, of parents who feel seen. I know that there are at least 5 other aliens in Europe who really exist and are using a wheelchair. So they feel represented by having a sister on television.
1: What you do with Ellen is absolutely beautiful. You actually encourage kids to see themselves as who they are on screen. What a lot of people don't get about disability, people might think it's so far away from them, from their life. But the reality is, any one of us really can become disabled at any point.
0: Over, I guess, 95% of disabilities you get in the course of life because of you getting older because of incidents or illnesses.
1: And you mentioned to me actually something that affected you a lot. Your mom became disabled after an accident.
0: Yes.
1: Can you share a bit more about that? What happened and how did it really affect you?
0: I'm being born with a limb difference, and thought before this accident that I knew everything about disability. And then I got a call by my mom. It was an unusual time. There was an 85-year-old driving in his SUV, and he drove into her car, and her hip broke 6 times. Every ligament in her right leg ripped apart.
1: First of all, thank you a lot for sharing that story, because it's something really brave to reveal about you, your mom, your personal life. I'm wondering, after that, your realization maybe that, wait, you are born with a physical disability, but someone can actually become disabled. Any one of us can become disabled through, for example, an accident. How did you feel like people reacted to you and your mom?
0: So fast forward, 5 years later, she lives, she has a beautiful life, she can't work anymore, she uses a walker. When you're with your mom or your parents, you want to do great stuff, like going to the theater or to the cinemas. In any case, every time, missing accessibility is a topic.
1: So in the public places that you visit, they're not accessible?
0: Yeah, not at all. And we need to plan for extra time. We need to have extra energy just to deal with a world which is not built for my mom.
1: We're talking about what needs to change on television, what needs to change in broadcasting, what needs to change in real life.
0: There's a new draft for a bill on accessibility in Germany, but the draft is incomplete. There are giant loopholes for the private sector, so for companies, so that they don't have to change anything. We just want to be there. We just want to have access. We just want to have a drink.
1: Just want to exist and be seen for who you are.
0: I just want to go to the cinemas, to the doctor, to have a piss on the toilet. So I started a petition for this reason, and I started it a week ago, and now we're over 30,000 signs.
1: Congratulations. Maybe a round of applause for that, because it affects really. That is how people like Renee can affect their lives daily, you know, through protesting, through advocating for rights.

0: and if they are right where they are.
1: Thank you so much, René, for this beautiful conversation. Round of applause. And thank you so much for being our first live audience of Freaks No More. 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And if you want to ask any questions to us, to our audience, we have an email address, freaks@dw.com. 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Bye from me, and remember, be kind, be patient, and be understanding.
2: 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His gracefully flowing architecture, inspired by nature, continues to captivate visitors even 100 years after his death.
3: Words can't explain it. One of the greatest things I've experienced in my life.
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10: On the trail of a visionary, how architect Antoni Gaudí shaped Barcelona. A temple for the gods, Berlin now has Germany's largest Hindu temple. And from the soup pot, why the Polish national dish bigos is so popular. All this and more, coming up on Euromax.

0: The Sagrada Familia Church in Barcelona is one of Spain's most famous landmarks. Its architect, Antoni Gaudí, shaped Barcelona, but not just with his church, as Euromax reporter Lucas Stega shows us.
1: What happens when an architect decides to ignore all the rules? Well, he turns a whole city into a piece of art. And the guy who shaped Barcelona like no one else is Antoni Gaudí. What's so special about his buildings? Why do they still feel so mind-blowing today?
2: This is probably the most famous construction site in the world, the Sagrada Familia, which translates literally to Holy Family. The church has been under construction for more than 140 years, and it is not expected to be completed for another 8 years. Now, to mark the 100th anniversary of the death of its architect Antoni Gaudí, the last of its 18 towers has finally been completed. Standing 172.5 meters, it's now the tallest church in the world. The eastern facade is original Gaudí, featuring the Tree of Life, a symbol of God's love. It was completed during his lifetime and depicts the story of the birth of Jesus. Can you see all the intricate details? Look at how lifelike the faces of these figures are. To achieve this, Gaudí used plaster casts made from real people, including workers from the Sagrada Familia construction site. The elements Gaudí borrowed from nature, fruits, animals, and plants, are equally captivating.
1: For Gaudí, nature and architecture were inseparable, and you see that everywhere.
2: Including in the church. This nave is overwhelming, bright, welcoming, and light, with so many colors. Gaudí's tree-like columns are especially striking. They resemble a palm forest, don't they? They seem so delicate.

0: yet carry the full weight of the vaulted ceiling.
1: I keep asking myself, what would Gaudí say if he saw this place today? Did he imagine his forest of columns like this?
2: One of the greatest things I have experienced in my life.
3: I think it's beautiful.
4: I love how the light shines through the glass panels from the inside. It's beautiful.
5: If you want to see a place with a lot of tourists, just come to this park.
0: Nature and architecture come together beautifully here. There's something to see and marvel at around every corner. Everything here is colorful. It looks like something out of a fantasy world. Even the houses have no straight lines, and mosaics shine everywhere.
6: Nothing is straight or boring. Classic Gaudí.
0: The salamander is undoubtedly the most photographed attraction in the entire complex. It is made up of hundreds of broken pieces of ceramic. A Gaudí trademark. Barcelona was a center of ceramic production at the end of the 19th century, and there was an abundance of broken pottery.
6: Gaudí was building sustainably before sustainability was even a thing. And on top of that, it was cost-effective.
0: Güell originally planned a large garden city here with 40 to 60 houses, a market, a chapel, a theater, and more. But it never came to be. There weren't enough buyers for the luxury homes and only a few buildings were constructed. This was intended as a model house. Antoni Gaudí lived here for 19 years before moving to the Sagrada Familia workshop. What remained is an artistically designed park that, like almost all of Gaudí's works today, is a UNESCO World Heritage Site. Next, we continue to Casa Milà. Gaudí had a lot of trouble with this one. A newspaper called it the ugliest building in Barcelona. It was nicknamed La Pedrera, the stone quarry, because of its rough, unornamented stone facade. It was considered too innovative at the time. The building was commissioned by the Milà family. It contains 20 luxury apartments, which today are mainly exhibition and office spaces. There is a show apartment furnished in the style of the early 20th century. It looks elegant, doesn't it? But back then it was difficult to find tenants. There were hardly any straight lines in the rooms, which made people uncomfortable. Four rooms, a kitchen, bathroom. I would move in right away. But for me, the real highlight is the roof. From here, you can see all of Barcelona spread out below you. Gaudí finished working on Casa Milà in 1912 and then devoted himself entirely to his masterpiece, the Sagrada Familia, until his death in 1926. The construction of this truly unique project continued in his spirit, as it still does today.
7: What keeps faith alive far from home? At 23, Durva is searching for a deeper connection to her Hindu roots in Berlin. We follow her to a new temple just before its doors open.
8: I completely calm down. I completely come to my present mode and I feel so much more connected to the God. I feel so much positiveness in me. I forget all my worries basically.
9: Hi, I'm Durva. I'm 23 years old studying neurocognitive psychology. I'm a Hindu living in Berlin, Germany.
4: We meet Durva at Berlin's brand new Hindu temple, a few days before its consecration. This is where she spends most of her time whenever she can. Today, she's here with friends. They're volunteering, making sure the temple is squeaky clean. It's still a bit of a construction site. And the deities have their eyes covered. After more than 20 years of planning and construction, it will be one of the largest Hindu temples in Europe.
8: It's amazing, it's so colorful, it gives such a homely and positive feeling.
4: About 120,000 Hindus live in Germany. This cafe is the regular hangout for Durva's Indian peer group.
8: Friends are our family here, especially when we live abroad. We share the same languages, we share the same kind of jokes, sense of humor, and we all bring different kinds of stories from wherever we come from.

0: from in India.
1: Hinduism is the third largest religion in the world and can be practiced in very individual ways. What is allowed and what isn't? What about sex before marriage?
0: I personally believe a lot in energies. So having energy is something, and I know that when sex is involved in, like before marriage or something, something changes in the energies. I think because it's such a taboo and it's such a no-go zone for that topic, that I don't want to do it myself.
1: Durva and her friends prepare for puja, a daily ritual at the Old Temple in Berlin.
2: So we personally believe that while taking off our shoes means we keep our negative energies outside while entering the temple.
0: Okay, so this is a bindi. These are like one of the acupressure points. And when you press this, it keeps it activated the whole day. So every day you just have to press here and it will keep it activated.
1: Then comes the ritual itself. Worshippers walk clockwise around the inner temple three times over. This establishes a spiritual connection with the deity Ganesha. A blessing with holy water from the Ganges. And finally, an offering. While Hinduism has countless deities, Durva feels a unique spiritual connection to one in particular.
0: The most connected one I feel to is the Ganesha. So I feel the most closest to him because I also sometimes share my birthday along with his few special days in September. So I do feel very connected to it.
1: But the temple isn't the only place to worship. Lord Ganesha also has a place in Durva's home.
0: Welcome to my home. This is where I live with my family.
1: 10 years ago, the family moved to Germany from Pune in Western India. Family dinners are routine. And tonight, there's a special treat on the menu.
0: It's called Modak, and basically, I know that it's the favorite sweet of Lord Ganesha. And so I love making it with my mom, and I also love offering it to the god and then eating it.
1: In the kitchen, a small altar is set up for daily rituals, complete with an image of Lord Ganesha. But speaking of the kitchen, how does modern Hinduism view gender roles? Women are revered as goddesses, but does that translate to daily life?
0: Nowadays, it has kind of changed where women also work. They go to work or they have their own business or occupation. And the men also do help with the housework. I think I would also go down that path where I would also keep my career still, and gender roles don't matter that much.
1: Faith plays a fundamental role in Durva's life. But what will it be like in a few years when other priorities come into play? A career, a family?
0: I think my faith will stay the same. If not, then it might just get stronger in maybe 5 years, 10 years, or even 20 years.
3: From classical to hip hop, from film to fine art, musician Cabo Shea breaks every rule in the book. So is his bold style the future of pop?
4: Cabo Shea lives for the stage and refuses to limit himself either musically or culturally. A new generation of African musicians is breaking down musical and cultural barriers. They sample sounds from their homeland, the diaspora, and the future. And Cabo Shea is leading the way. Cabo Shea is promoting his new album on his current tour. He may not be playing on the biggest stages yet, but he performs with great passion.
5: The show is basically curated to feel like a little church from Nairobi. It's basically curated to feel like that. And so it's like very uppity and very lively and dancey. And then there's moments where it's a little quiet and chill. And then it goes back up again, and it's basically a little church. We have ourselves a

0: Cabochet came to music indirectly. After trying his hand at being an actor and TV presenter, he set himself a challenge to post a new track online every week. Since then, making music has become his life. Kabochi Gitao is Cabochet's real name. He grew up in Kenya's capital, Nairobi. Today, he lives in Berlin. But for him, Nairobi isn't a place of the past. It's a source of inspiration for the present.
1: At home, everything is super colorful. When you hear the music and you see all that bust of like flavor, that's all home. We don't give up, we move from inner. The love between us is right within us. It sound like one another. When you hear how the music is like, and the falsettos are really, really up there. That's home. When you hear a little bit of the chaos in the music, that's home.
0: Visually too, Cabochet plays with a wide variety of styles. For his latest videos, he drew inspiration from German cinema of the 1920s and 30s. Berlin offers Cabochet the perfect environment for his creativity. One of his favorite places in Berlin is the Neue Nationalgalerie, a museum dedicated to 20th century art.
1: It's so inspiring to always come in here and find something cool, like, or see some of your favorite, at least for me, see some of my favorite like paintings still be like, wow, like how did they do that?
0: Another reason to love Berlin are the many musicians who live here. For example, drummer Marcus Onkel Lingner. Cabochet brought him on board to provide live backing for his concerts.

0: I didn't realize the, like, the kind of impact that drums have, like live drums specifically, have on a live show. And so the first time we played with him, like ever since we, like since we started, I started playing with him, then I came to understand, like, oh, like he's the groove, like he brings the groove.
1: With Cabochet, pop music becomes a synthesis of all art forms. He's always looking beyond the boundaries of pop to places where there's something new to discover.
0: I think it's important to be curious, and I think I'm curious. And my hope would be that that comes through with, like, whatever it is that I'm touching.
1: Growing up in Kenya, Cabochet was surrounded by a wide variety of music, ranging from country and gospel to benga and hip-hop. He's now building on what he started in Nairobi, developing his own African take on pop music in Berlin.
2: Bigos is more than just a stew in Poland. It's a family tradition. Every household has its own recipe, but the common essential ingredient is cabbage. In Krakow, we find out why bigos is one of the most popular comfort foods.
3: Bigos is a smell. Lots of us Polish people think about the childhood in our blocks, so you've got lots of communities cooking the same dish, and it's a smell everywhere.
4: We have 40 million of Poles, so we have maybe about 4 million recipes for bigos, because like every family has its own recipe.
3: I'm Alexander Baron, and I'm a chef and a restaurateur, and today I'm gonna cook bigos for you in my restaurant Kapłony I Szczerzuje, which is running by me and my partner Agnieszka. So we've got here porcini or boletus mushrooms from the Latin. They are frozen, and we've got dried porcini mushrooms as well. Smoked bacon, lots of smoked sausages, and smoked ribs. Smoked plums. We use fresh tomatoes or a tomato paste, onions, cabbages, sauerkraut, garlic, bay leaf, pimento, allspice, rosemary and thyme, which is not typical for a bigos, but I like this extra flavor.
5: Fermented cabbage is a very, very important dish in Polish cuisine. And the sauerkraut, which will be the base of the thing that we will do today. So, first that we need to cut it. We'll take the mandoline and cut the cabbage as thin as it's possible. All the fermentation that we make in Polish cuisine, it's all about the ingredient, the salt, and sometimes water. Now we're gonna use only the cabbage and the salt, and we need to squeeze it. Oh. When we put the cabbage in the jar, in the second day, you will see it will be covered with the water, with the juice from the cabbage. After a few days in the room temperature, it will start to ferment because of the salt. After 2-3 days, the cabbage will be very, very lightly fermented. And after 1-3 weeks, it will be more sour. Now we can close the jar and wait.
4: Sour is the flavor of Poland. I'm Paulina Nawrocka-Olejniczak. I'm a journalist. I'm really interested in the food, in history of the food, and how to tell stories about the food. We're living in the country, which is sun is only for a few months. So, for example, drying, like in the Southern Europe, like in Italy or Spain, not working. But what we can was actually using the salt to preserve the veggies for the winter. And we smoked meat.
3: I like to cut my sausage like this and in a big chunks. Bacon, look at that. Now this is the skin. The skin is not edible, so we're gonna keep it, and we're gonna cook the bigos with the skin. It's gonna give extra flavor. It's about the five tastes. You've got sweet taste, you've got bitter taste, you've got nice acidness from the cabbage, and you've got lots of umami from the mushrooms, yeah? Some people make the biggest one just sauerkraut. I like to add that fresh taste of the cabbage, especially in the springtime, yeah? When it's crunchy and nice. To make, because sauerkraut sometimes can be too strong.
4: Some people use the sauerkraut mixed with the fresh cabbage. Some people use the sauerkraut only. Some people use wine, the others add apples. Many people, many ideas of what bigos should be.
3: That's the clue, that you cool down the bigos and then you heat it up next day. It's not cooked during the 5 days non-stop, it's with the breaks. So this is the way how we cook and how the taste start to concentrate in every part of every ingredient in bigos.
4: Bigos is really significant for Polish culture. You think Poland, you say bigos.
2: Oosterwolde in the Netherlands is unlike any other place. Residents have almost complete freedom when it comes to designing their homes with hardly any rules, but there is one requirement that applies to everyone. Here's a look at what it is.
1: Everyone has to be a gardener in this town. This is Oosterwolde in the Netherlands. Residents here must devote half of their land to growing fruit and vegetables. Some feel it's a bother, others say it's a reason to live here.
6: Listen, yeah, with it, how quiet it is with birds and everything around you. It's, for me, it's relaxing, yeah.
1: The architecture of the homes is dictated by the people who live in them. There are hardly any rules, which is unusual in the Netherlands. Yet in return, everyone has to join in building and maintaining the streets, schools, and infrastructure. Oosterwolde is an urban planning experiment. So what's it like to live here?
7: I have found a place where a lot of things I think are important in life are combined.
1: Since 2016, Oosterwolde has been growing on the outskirts of the Dutch city of Almere. 6,000 people live here today. No one really checks whether they're growing vegetables on half of their land. And because most of them work normal jobs and don't have much time, not everyone sticks to the guidelines. For Mika Royce and her husband Bart, the low property prices allowed them to live their dream of

0: having their own garden.
1: There were a couple of reasons. One is build a house which is neutral in energy. That was a reason. A bigger garden where before we lived in an area where I had a small vegetable garden. And the third reason was live in a community.
0: What Mika doesn't use herself, she gives to the Voco Osterwald. Arjan Firmu founded this consumers collective where the residents can sell and buy locally grown products. But fruit and veg from elsewhere too. Each week an overview of what's available is published online. Everyone selects items for their own basket from what's on offer.
2: We do have an agreement with each other to produce whatever is being sold in Avoco without any use of pesticides and pretty much according to the standards of organic farming. The vegetables get harvested Wednesday morning, they are being brought over, and Wednesday afternoon they're already being handed out. So it really can't be any fresher than that.
0: But in Osterwald, it's not just about growing vegetables. It's also about independent coexistence. For example, because residents wanted their own school, a handful of them quickly built a building for it. That was in 2022. And these days, too, people who want to live here have to do a lot on their own and clear it with their neighbors.
3: You have to have some perseverance to go through all these things you have to take care of. It's a lot of work. It's a hard work. And then, you can enjoy it later.
0: Jan Elko Jansma of Wageningen University is one of the people who came up with the concept of the Osterwald project. In the meantime, there's professional farming here, but they still haven't hit their self-made target of covering 10% of the demand of nearby Almere. Most of the residents see themselves as amateur farmers, far from the efficiency of industrial farming. But Jansma says Osterwald is still a success.
4: It's not planned from above. It's really grassroots in that sense. But also urban agriculture, and most of the people embrace the idea of urban agriculture. Of course they struggle, because most of the people have an urban background. Growing food is a profession.
0: Osterwald isn't a problem-free modern utopia. Nevertheless, it's an inspiring experiment that explores a new way of life.
5: With that, we come to the end of the show. Don't forget to follow us on social media for more from the world of culture in Europe. Till next time, it's bye for now, and auf Wiedersehen.

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1: What's new? We'll tell you.
2: We are happy. We are happy that we are back home.
1: What's the story? We have it.
3: Getting a visa is more difficult than finding gold, really.
1: What's it to you?
4: They have dreams for here and beyond for their future.
1: In-depth stories and issues that are being discussed across the continent. DW News Africa. In 30 minutes. Color, rhythm, and pure joy.
5: Welcome to the Carnival of Cultures.
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6: Everything mixed together.
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7: The makeup, the dancing.
8: Absolutely fantastic.
1: Who does it better? The 77% in 90 minutes.

0: bin eigentlich in einer ganz glücklichen Lage. Ich habe das gefunden, was ich immer machen wollte in meinem Leben.
1: Anja Niedringhaus ist die erste deutsche Fotografin, die einen Pulitzer bekommt.
2: An excellent photographer.
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5: An Associated Press photographer is shooting in Afghanistan.
6: Anya Niedringhaus.
2: Was mich beim Lesen der Akten verwundert hat, ist, dass das BKA das nicht weiter verfolgt hat.
7: A hospital in the shadow of war. Joseph Yacoub, the only surgeon in the area, works here. The region suffers from extreme poverty and decades of civil war.
8: They come empty-handed. They have no food. They have no shelter. Most come here from regions that are very far away. People who fled from cities where battles are raging.
7: Dr. Yacoub and his team are the last resort for many.
9: Oh my God, this is too small.
10: A lot of us have lost children due to neglected health, disease, and malnutrition. We want a future in which we don't lose any children.
7: Sudan, a hospital in the shadow of war. 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
11: A new exchange of fire in the Persian Gulf tests the fragile ceasefire between the US and Iran. Iran fires ballistic missiles and drones toward Bahrain and Kuwait after the US attacks Iranian surveillance facilities. Pope Leo urges Spaniards to stop fanning the flames of polarization after receiving a royal welcome in Madrid. I'm Anthony Howard and this is DW News.

0: Kuwait and Bahrain say that they have again been targeted by Iranian drones and ballistic missiles. These images we're about to see show strikes being intercepted over Kuwait City. Bahrain says it shot down all missiles and drones and called on Iran to cease attacks. Iran's Revolutionary Guard said they were targeting a Kuwaiti airbase hosting US forces. The Iranian airstrikes came hours after the US carried out attacks on Iranian coastal radar positions. Great to be joined by Fawaz Ghaghas, a professor of Middle Eastern politics and international relations at the London School of Economics. As Iran says, Fawaz, it's retaliating against US bases, but Bahrain and Kuwait argue they are being directly targeted as sovereign nations and it's nothing to do with those bases. Is this Tehran trying to apply more indirect pressure on Washington, or is this war expanding into the Gulf states?
1: Well, from day one, on the 28th of February, when the United States and Israel attacked Iran, Iran decisively targeted its neighbors, Saudi Arabia, the United Arab Emirates, Qatar, Bahrain, and Kuwait. It targeted American bases in the Gulf states. It targeted their oil fields, their energy infrastructure, because what Iran tried to do, what Iran has tried to do, is to increase the costs not only to its Gulf neighbors, but also to the global economy. We need to keep in mind that you have more than one third of energy resources in the Gulf, and the United States has about 50 or 60 or 70,000 American troops stationed throughout the Gulf. So the Gulf states are really in the thick of it. This is not, the war is not expanding. The war has fully expanded into the Gulf states from day one, not just the Gulf states. Iraq, Lebanon, and what have you. Really, it's an all-out, almost an all-out regional conflict.
0: Iran has attacked Bahrain and Kuwait twice this week while still engaging in indirect negotiations with Washington. Is this about leverage at this point at the negotiating table or signalling, perhaps, that the diplomacy is going nowhere?
1: Well, I think what we have now is stalemate between the United States and Iran. We have major differences between the two sides, and neither the United States nor Iran has been able to bridge their differences. And I think this particular, the danger lies, is that the longer Washington and Iran fails to reach an agreement, the higher the probability of further escalation. So far, both Iran and the United States are managing their escalation. But we could easily, escalation could easily spiral out of control, even by miscalculation. So far, there is a bit of control and management on both sides. But we are seeing repeated clashes between the two sides and tells me the current trajectory is not really basically tenable. That unless the both sides find an agreement, I fear that we could easily see further and more strategic escalation between the two sides and back to, all-out hostilities in the Gulf and beyond.
0: Yeah, Gulf countries have spent years trying to reduce tensions with Iran while maintaining security ties with the United States. Do these attacks more or less make that balancing act impossible and genuinely risk pulling the Gulf monarchies deeper into the conflict, into a conflict you say is not expanding but has expanded?
1: Well, I think what Iran has done recently, and probably our viewers notice this, they're now focusing mainly on Kuwait and Bahrain, the weakest link in the chain in the Gulf Cooperation Council. So on the one hand, Iran is building bridges between itself and Saudi Arabia and Oman and Qatar. But Iran is trying to really drive a wedge within the Gulf Cooperation Council. So by attacking Kuwait and Bahrain and probably the United Arab Emirates, Iran is saying, look, I am not all against all the Gulf states. I'm just against the three states which have basically major American bases, I mean, really significant American bases. And the reality is the Gulf states find themselves between a rock and a harder place. Iraq, that Iran has attacked, significantly, and the losses in the Gulf, for our own viewers, we estimate that the losses to the Arab Gulf state probably more than $100 billion, if not $190 billion. And the hard place that the United States really has not provided protection so far. So they find themselves, the Gulf states, in a bind. And that's why some of them are really trying to find ways and means to convince Iran to stop its attacks on their society and their economy.
0: Fawaz Geghes, great to get your thoughts. Thanks so much. Pope Leo has begun an official visit to Spain and stepped into Spanish politics by urging an end to polarisation. Prime Minister Pedro Sanchez has been fighting a series of corruption allegations and sinking popularity, fueled in part by Spain's highly charged political atmosphere. The pontiff began his trip with a visit to the Royal Palace in Madrid, where he was welcomed by King Felipe and Queen Letizia. The highlight of his stay is expected to be an address to Spain's parliament, the Cortes, on Monday. Leo warned against fanning the flames of polarisation. DW correspondent Nicole Riz is in Madrid, and I asked her who that comment is likely to have been directed at.
2: Well, this was a quite political start for his visit, because some of us expected him to do these kinds of remarks maybe on Monday when he will be in Congress. But nevertheless, a strong political start, as I said. He also called on abandoning what he called sterile simplifications and asked Spain specifically to take a leadership role in abandoning divisive narrative and those simplifications in Europe, to be a good example, and embracing complex social situations as well and social realities. And that said, who might have thought that he talked to them in particular? That is difficult to say, but when he was giving that speech, he was surrounded not only by the King and Queen of Spain, but also by Spanish Prime Minister Pedro Sanchez and the opposition leader Alberto Núñez Feijóo from the conservative PP party, and both of them are fierce competitors. They have been polarizing the countries, or both parties have been polarizing the countries over years with actions and words, and specifically these past weeks, as you already pointed out, there is an accumulation of corruption scandals around Pedro Sanchez that are being investigated, and he has a minority government, so he is in a quite difficult situation right now. And there is the topic of migration. Spain is in the midst of a mass legalization process that sees hundreds of thousands of undocumented migrants receiving legalized papers right now. So that has obviously caused a lot of debate here in Spain. Nevertheless, the message from the Pope is also directed at Europe and beyond the world, because not only because he mentioned it, because it's also because we see these narratives and these simplifications spreading throughout the world. So it's not only a message for maybe Spanish people or Spanish politicians who took part in that welcoming today.
0: DW correspondent Nicole Riz there in Madrid, speaking to me earlier. Well, people in the Caucasian Mountain Republic of Armenia are set to vote in parliamentary elections on Sunday. It's been seen as a choice for voters between closer ties to Russia or the West. Parties wrapped up their campaigns with final rallies on Friday. Campaigning is banned on the day before the poll. Incumbent Nikol Pashinyan seeks closer relations with the European Union and the US. His main challenger is the pro-Moscow billionaire Samvel Karapetyan. A major issue in the campaign is Nagorno-Karabakh, a region in the Caucasus Mountains controlled by neighbouring Azerbaijan but claimed by Armenia. Russia ended its peacekeeping efforts in the territory in 2024. Many in Armenia see that as tacit support for Azerbaijan's claims and evidence that the country should look to Europe for its political future.
3: Russia or Europe, war or peace? Campaign posters are everywhere in Yerevan, urging Armenians to vote in what many see as a crucial election. Most Armenians favor Prime Minister Nikol Pashinyan's Western-leaning course, but are divided on whether to keep ties with Russia.
4: The most important for me to be independent country, Armenia, to not depend of any Russian influence too much here.
5: If we take Russia's side, the war will continue. Their influence over Armenia is very negative. They are undermining our independence. He wants to join Europe. That's very bad for our people. He shouldn't join Europe. He should be with Russia.
3: 3 hours away from the capital, in Stepanovan, life is quieter. Here, Aram Verdian is trying to rebuild what his family lost. He runs an asparagus farm, a much smaller one than he had back in Nagorno-Karabakh. When Azerbaijan took control of Nagorno-Karabakh in 2023, Aram fled, fearing ethnic cleansing. This old Soviet Zil truck was almost all he managed to bring with him.
6: Really just that vehicle. Everything else was left behind. All the land, the warehouses, the infrastructure, really all of it. One could say it was left there entirely, as if it had simply been handed over as a gift.
3: Nagorno-Karabakh, and more broadly Armenia's relations with Azerbaijan and Turkey, play a major role in this election. Prime Minister Nikol Pashinyan says Armenia needs peace with its neighbors, but that peace may come with politically painful concessions. Azerbaijan says there can be no peace agreement without changes to Armenia's constitution, which, according to Baku, indirectly mentions Nagorno-Karabakh as part of Armenia. Turkey says there can be no normalization with Armenia without a peace deal with Azerbaijan. But for Pashinyan to change the constitution, he would need a two-thirds majority in parliament. And that makes this election about much more than who forms the next government.
7: Armenia now finds itself in some sort of vicious circle. Like Azerbaijan said, no peace agreement without constitutional change. And Turkey says, based on messages from Azerbaijan, no Armenia-Turkey normalization without peace agreement signed.
3: Another major factor in this election is Russia. The Kremlin is actively trying to prevent Armenia from leaving Russia's orbit.
8: This Armenian mineral water is no longer available in Russia. In the past weeks, Moscow restricted a whole list of Armenian goods and has also signaled that cheap gas may not be guaranteed forever. It's a huge blow for a country that heavily relies on the Russian market.
3: Russia is still one of Armenia's most important economic partners. Armenian exports, imports, and gas supplies are all

0: all tied to Moscow. But since Azerbaijan's seizure of Nagorno-Karabakh, fewer Armenians see Russia as a reliable partner.
1: 10 years ago, if somebody wanted to run for office, he or she would like to have Russia's backing or the perception of Russia's backing. Now, if you want to blacken somebody, you say that this person or political force is pro-Russian.
0: Pashinyan is pushing for diversification, closer ties with the European Union, the US and India, more distance from Russia, and a foreign policy that is not built around one ally. Polls suggest that most Armenians support that direction, but support for a geopolitical shift doesn't automatically mean trust in the government. Back in Stepanavan, Aram is focused on his farm. He says he feels abandoned by Armenia's political elites.
2: To be honest, when you analyze the current political field and when you listen to everyone's proposals and read their programs, the only impression a conscious person gets is that you should not vote at all.
0: Pashinyan's civil contract party is leading in the polls, but Arams isn't alone in his frustration. A large share of voters is still undecided or refuses to say who they support, leaving room for surprises and uncertainty about the country's future.
3: Right, a reminder of our top story before we go. Kuwait and Bahrain say that they have again been targeted by Iranian drones and missiles. Iran's Revolutionary Guard said it was targeting a Kuwaiti airbase hosting US forces. Hours earlier, the US attacked Iranian coastal radar positions. That's according to Iran's foreign ministry. That is all for now. Don't forget you can find more news on social media channels like TikTok, Instagram, and our handle is @DWNews. Don't forget the YouTube channel too. I'm Anthony Howard. It's goodbye for now, but we'll be live again from Berlin in 45 minutes. Stay with us.

0: Nila was born out of wedlock in Iran. Officially, that doesn't happen. This film, recorded in secret, is about a mother's love and a misogynistic system.
1: To Iran, to have saliki bache mal madar dige bad un haq.
2: Dokhtar mal maye, nega kon dokhtar mal baba she. Man ye bar
3: chiz kardam, ye khab ki bache kumtam, kumtam jo magaze aghay Arash budim bad.
0: Nila's dream in the Garden of Eden starts June 27th on DW.
4: Tamara Schwab takes every heartbeat as a gift.
5: So I was like saying goodbye, and I think that was pretty hard for all of us.
4: Her life was in mortal danger until a donor heart saved her.
6: That's the scar of the heart transplantation.
5: I was so happy. I was crying because I was so thankful that we go this way. That I get this chance to be alive, to get the second chance.
4: Now she's making the most of this second chance, testing her limits and pushing past every mile. How far can she make it as a transplant athlete, with a heart beating in her chest that once belonged to another?

0: This is Roth, a quaint Bavarian town in southern Germany. It's been home to 32-year-old Tamara Schwab for all her life. A business psychologist and coach focusing on resilience, change, and success, she was crowned Vice Miss Germany in 2024. She also authored a best-selling book, which shares the story of the single most important moment of her life, her heart transplant.
1: When I was 24, I had a cardiac arrest in the fitness studio. So I was on a bike, I was riding the bike, and I got arrhythmia. After that, I had a sudden heart death.
0: She was revived, but months later suffered another cardiac arrest.
1: They saw my life.

0: and everything what happened in my life before I lost my consciousness. Yeah.
1: For years, Tamara was confined to her home. Diagnosed with cardiomyopathy, a genetic heart condition, her life was filled with uncertainty.
0: 3 years with a lot of hospital visits, a lot of pain, a lot of fear.
1: Doctors said her only hope was finding a heart donor, something that would take time.
0: My friends and my family, they had to watch. They couldn't do anything. They had more fear than I to lose me.
1: And then she got lucky. A match was found and a transplant was finally possible.
0: I was so happy. I was crying because I was so thankful that we go this way. That I get this chance to be alive, to get the second chance. This operation is so big, and they will take my heart and I will get a new one, and no one knows if it works.
1: Thankfully, it did work, and ever since, Tamara has chosen to make the most out of every moment.
0: It was a miracle. It's like I'm feeling alive. And I want this feeling again and again and again.
1: Tamara dreams of competing in cycling at the World Transplant Games, an event that unites organ donors and recipients from around the world to test their limits. But before she can take part, she has to find out if her body can handle it or if it's too risky.
2: It takes more time for me and for my heart to warm up. And I'm not sure if I have a chance to win the races because of this. I want to ask a doctor today if everything is okay. I hope that everything is okay, everything is fine, and I can start at the World Transplant Games with no worries.
1: Tamara is at Munich Technical University's Sports Medicine Department for a handful of tests today.
0: That's the scar of the heart transplantation. Of course, it's from this to this, from the implantation of the defibrillator.
1: The tests include an electrocardiogram, or ECG, an ultrasound, electrolyte testing and spirometry, or lung capacity test. She also undergoes a supervised stress test to see how her heart responds to physical strain. It's an endurance exercise with bouts of intense, prolonged cycling, designed to detect any structural or electrical changes in the heart. This is the only way to determine if she can compete in the transplant games at all. With 8,575 people waiting for a donor organ, Germany has one of the lowest organ donation rates in Europe. Strict opt-in consent laws and a shortage of registered donors means that patients often wait years for a suitable match.
3: This is in other countries different, like for example in Spain. Here the individual or the patient really has to claim that yes, my heart can be transplanted. In other countries it is that this is without question. So it should be first the case that all organs from individuals who die can be and should be transplanted.
1: Trust in Germany's system broke in 2012 when a transplant scandal revealed doctors manipulating waiting lists, a breach that still shadows the donation system today.
3: It is still in the backhead of the population that why should I? Maybe my organs are not reaching the right people.
1: Tamara's heart holds bittersweet questions about life. Someone had to die so she could live.
0: So often I'm thinking about my donor. What

0: Whatever I see, where I am, what I learn, and so on, every time my donor is with me, the heart that I got is from another person. She didn't know me, but she was fine that her heart will be alive after her death and will give life. Yeah.
1: Back in the clinic, every pedal stroke is a test of Tamara's strength. At last, it's over.
2: Just step out gently, keep moving, and quickly. Let me know everything okay? Any discomfort, weakness, chest pressure, dizziness?
0: Now I know the heart is good, everything is good. There's no problem or anything else, so I have a good feeling, and I think it's very important to have this feeling.
3: Ja, servus. Grüß dich.
1: Back home, Tamara's father is a bit worried about her participation in competitive sport.
4: Is it good for the heart? That's the question.
2: Of course, I'm not doing any extreme sports.
1: But Tamara's resolve wins him over.
4: She has shown tremendous strength. She's also grown from this whole thing. She's fit. I'm not worried anymore.
1: In the evening, some friends come by and join her training for a bit of extra motivation.
0: So when I'm on my bike and I ride 70 kilometers,

0: I'm like, oh, wow, this is possible with a new heart. I'm so thankful that I can do sports again because I had two cardiac arrests, one of them in the fitness studio. It challenged my mental health as well because I have this remember of the hard times and I go through it again and again when I'm on the bicycle. I like to challenge me.
1: After practice, it's time for a pint. Tamara's friends will cheer her on at the World Transplant Games in Dresden. The East German city is hosting athletes from 51 countries competing in events including cycling, swimming, and triathlon. Before race day, Tamara decides to check out the racetrack. Cycling also helps her reflect on the changes she has made in her post-transplant life.
0: I think what changed a lot is that I live more intensely. I decide I do things now and not later. I decided that I won't work at my old job for 5 days a week. I decided it will be just 3 days. Or my decisions are more decided from my heart and not from my brain.
1: It's finally the moment Tamara has been waiting for. Will her heart hold up? She takes an early lead, but this will be a test of stamina. Tamara can't push her heart beyond a certain limit. And it's very close at the end. Tamara finishes fourth, just 7 seconds shy of the bronze medal. Four years after her heart beat for the first time inside her body.
2: This was one of my very first races after my heart transplantation, and I never thought that this will be possible. That I can push my body, my heart in this way. I had so many good feelings in me. I was in a limit, so I had a rate of 135, and I can't go higher. Just the last 100 meter decided who will be the first, the second, the third, and the fourth. Next time, I hope I wiggle the bronze.
3: Maybe gold.
2: Or maybe gold, we will see. So I have two years now for training.
1: In the evening, it's time to celebrate second chances and progress.
2: I reached my goal. My heart did a great job.

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1: What's new? We'll tell you.
2: We are happy. We are happy that we are back home.
1: What's the story? We have it.
3: Getting a visa is more difficult than finding gold, really.
1: What's it to you?
4: They have dreams for here and beyond for their future.
1: In-depth stories and issues that are being discussed across the continent. DW News Africa. Next. Colour, rhythm and pure joy.
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0: This is DW News Africa coming up on the program. An historic apology from the Vatican. The Pope has apologized for the Catholic Church's role in facilitating the transatlantic slave trade. We'll talk about this and the Pontiff's AI warning with a senior Vatican official. And we hear from Ghana's queer community after the country's parliament passed a bill that imposes prison terms for homosexuality and LGBT advocacy.

0: I'm Christine Mundwa. Welcome. Pope Leo has made a historic apology for the Vatican's role in permitting the transatlantic slave trade. Past popes gave European nations the right to enslave non-Christians, and more than 12 million black Africans were taken captive and brought to the Americas. Leo, the first US pope, is descended from both slaves and slave owners. His apology was made at the presentation of his first encyclical, Magnifica Humanitas, a manifesto about safeguarding humanity in an era of increasing reliance on artificial intelligence. But the Pope went further, drawing a link between the historic slave trade and what he called new forms of slavery and colonialism that the digital revolution is fueling. He also warned that some autonomous weapon systems are beyond human control.
1: Artificial intelligence needs to be disarmed. The word is strong, I know, but deliberately chosen because this moment needs words capable of attracting attention, awakening consciences, and indicating paths forward for humanity. Only together, those who design systems and those affected by them, richer countries and poorer ones, institutions and individuals, power centers and peripheries, will we be able to build a future, not for a privileged few, but for the entire human family.
0: One figure at the side of Pope Leo was Professor Leocadie Lushombo, a theologian. Originally from DRC, she criticizes tendencies toward neocolonialism. Africa, she said, does not exist merely to be mined and exploited.
2: Colonialism assumes new forms. It no longer dominates only bodies, but appropriates data, transforming personal lives into exploitable information, end of quote. Yes, AI can very easily be
0: And Professor Lushombo is back in Berkeley, California, where she teaches at the Jesuit School of Theology of Santa Clara University. Welcome to DW News Africa, Professor. We will get to the point you were making on AI potentially being a new form of colonialism. But I want to first begin with Pope Leo apologizing for what he described as the Catholic Church's failure to protect Africans during the transatlantic slave trade. Can you remind us about the role

0: all the church played at the time. And why did Pope Leo decide to make the apology now?
1: Pope Leo reminded the role of the church in relation to slavery, because just like all religious institutions, you know, the church and the Catholic Church also, you know, failed to condemn slavery as it was happening and profited, you know, from slavery. And this, you know, throughout the years, the church has been recognizing, so Pope Leo is not the first that actually recognized that failure to condemn slavery in the past. So previous Pope before him did the same. And the church still recognizing that any form of slavery need to be condemned. You know, and that's why apologizing for the failure to not condemning it, you know, as much as it deserved to be condemned, and not get involved, because, you know, every institution literally, you know, was involved in slavery throughout history.
0: Understood. In Magnifica Humanitas, Pope Leo is warning that artificial intelligence is leading to new forms of slavery. Can you explain that for us?
1: Yes. So one of the form AI is leading to is, and that Magnifica Humanitas underline, and that is very much related to slavery. It's the keeping people in condition of dependence, right? So slavery has this one characteristic of controlling human consciences, and AI tend to play that role. So Magnifica Humanitas is reminding that to be cautious in relation to that. And another aspect is the fact that workers are being used in many ways, the predominantly women, working class. Are being exploited, right? Given, minimum wages or nothing at all, And another aspect that is related to AI as it's related to the supply chain of mineral resources is, human trafficking and every aspect that is about commodification of persons.
0: Right.
1: So these aspects very much that picture what slavery looked like.
0: Right then. So what do you see, Professor, as the Catholic Church's role in governing, if I can use that word, artificial intelligence, coming off of the Pope saying there was this historic injustice in the form of the transatlantic slave trade that we benefited from, we didn't do enough to stand up for people, and now we are in this, sort of world where we're talking about this technology and the impact that it's having in communities like what you're describing for us. So what then becomes the church's role in all of this as you see it?
1: The main role of the church is really affirming human dignity wherever human dignity is being, overlooked. And the church remind that even since Pope Leo XIII, during the Industrial Revolution. So Pope Leo XIII did not really gather, different institutions that were involved in terms of, workers and exploitation of human beings, and Pope Leo XIV now has the opportunity in this time of more modern era, artificial intelligence, to gather different institutions. So the church doesn't mean to govern AI. The church means to facilitate and underline the principle of subsidiarity that has always been teaching, where everyone has a say and everyone has to gather on the table. And this is another aspect of the synodal church that the church has embraced since Pope Francis, right? So people need to get together, on the table and discuss, how we can use artificial intelligence for the common good.

0: rather than the other way around, right? Rather than artificial intelligence to damage, the common good. So,
1: Understood.
0: and that the church is playing.
1: Understood. Pope Leo appointed you to the Dicastery of Integral Human Development, and that effectively makes you one of the most senior female voices in the Vatican. Perhaps tell us about the work that you do in that role, what it entails, but also how does it feel having that responsibility?
0: Well, it feels very responsible, right? And also it feels being a church, being a member of the church, So it's a wonderful experience. And again, the experience where you have the opportunity to embody, right, the principle of participation. The principle of responsibility that is for us all to embody. So this is my way of doing it. So I'm very grateful to be part of this and all that is possible to learn through the dicastery. And another way is I'm a teacher and I have been teaching Catholic social teaching and economics. I have teaching Christian ethics and migration and political theology. So what is coming up through the dicastery is like bringing all that together and to teach really from the global perspective, which is one of the vision of Santa Clara University. So I really feel responsible in that sense in terms of participating in this global vision of affirming once more human dignity.
1: Well, thanks for that and for your time, Professor Leo Kadi
0: Thank you.
1: Oshombo.
0: Thank you so much. Thank you.
1: In Nigeria, an AI-themed film is bringing that conversation home, showing how AI could help solve everyday challenges and inspire innovation. MakeMation, widely described as Africa's first feature film focused on artificial intelligence, is using storytelling to explore what an African AI future could look like. DW's Amaka Okoye reports.
2: My father is a welder and my mother sells akara. So I have no choice but to hustle and actually make it.
3: Who gets to imagine the future? In Nigeria, a new film is trying to answer that question by placing Africa at the center of the artificial intelligence debate. MakeMation tells the story of Zara, a young woman who discovers how to use AI not just to improve her own life, but to help her community.
4: Yes.
5: Check your spam.
6: My name is Zara Sadengi. I'm 17 years old, and I am the first of four children.
3: The film premiered in Nigeria last year and is now touring international festivals, adding an African perspective to a conversation often dominated by Silicon Valley and global tech giants.
7: You are all here in an experimental.
3: But for its creator, the goal was not simply to showcase innovation.
8: To make mission.
9: I made the film to become Africa's contribution to the global artificial intelligence agenda. I made the film to be able to spark up conversations, stimulate interest, drive passion, and represent Africa's voice at the intersection of cultural storytelling, artificial intelligence, complex problem solving.
10: We're ready when you are.
3: Toyosi Akarele Ogunsiji is a filmmaker with a background in education and AI policy. She says imagination plays a critical role in shaping who gets included in the future of technology. If young people do not see themselves reflected in innovation, she warns the risk being left behind.
9: So I knew that AI would become extremely disruptive. The extent to which I did not know, but I did not want Nigeria to play catch up when the world was already moving forward. It had to be placed right in the hands and the hearts of young people, especially young girls.
3: The film highlights both the promise and the challenges of artificial intelligence on the continent. Imagination may open the door, but it does not guarantee access. For many across Africa, the bigger question is not what AI can do, but who gets to use it, build it, and benefit from it. Akarele Ogunsiji says many of the global conversations around AI remain out of reach for everyday people.
9: We're talking about AI governance, AI ethics, AI safety, and these concepts are right above the heads of the ordinary person on the streets of Lagos or the streets of Kwara or the streets of Kano or the streets of River State, right? So I really wanted ordinary people, because I understood as far back as 8 years ago that of all the technologies of the fourth industrial revolution, artificial intelligence had the most radically transformative potential.
3: And even as the film celebrates that potential, it also challenges the hype surrounding the technology. During production, the team confronted the limits of AI firsthand.
9: AI doesn't feel, AI doesn't speak, AI doesn't think. It is trained to regurgitate what it has been given.
3: MechMation does not offer simple answers to complex questions about inequality, access, and technological power. But it does offer something equally important, a vision. A future where young Africans like Zara are not just consumers of technology, but creators shaping it.
1: Ghana's queer community says it is under increasing pressure following the recent passage of a bill that criminalizes same-sex related activities. The legislation seeks to punish members of the LGBTQ community as well as organizations accused of promoting or supporting such activities. Although the bill is yet to be signed into law by the president, many within the community say they are already facing threats and living in fear. Isaac Kaleji in Accra spoke to one member of the community who says they are in distress.
4: Fear and uncertainty has become the norm for Stephen. Since Parliament passed an anti-LGBTQ bill last week, he's grown concerned about his personal safety as a queer person.
5: Every day, before you go to bed, you're already thinking, what's tomorrow going to be like? Is tomorrow going to be the day I am being attacked? Is tomorrow going to be the day I actually find myself wanting? You know, every day you wake up and you're just imagining, what's going to happen today? Am I going to be safe today? Am I going to, you know, go through the day without being attacked, without being discriminated on, without being stereotyped?
4: After previous attempts at criminalizing same-sex activity, Ghanaian lawmakers have now pushed through this bill that could send Stephen and others like him to jail for up to 3 years.
5: Bringing out a bill to criminalize people who are law-abiding in the society, you know, who pay their taxes, who participate in their democratic dispensations. I don't think a democratic state like Ghana should be bringing a bill to criminalize these people.
4: But the legislation goes beyond sexual minorities and also implicates people who support them through funding or advocacy. In fact, in most cases, citizens will be obliged to report any offenders or themselves risk imprisonment. Human rights activists warn that this bill would undermine Ghana's democratic progress.
8: Every society, when it starts becoming totalitarian, begins with its weakest members first, okay? And you got to understand that in the broad context of power, that the bully always goes for the weakest person they can bully. That is natural. And this is exactly what we are seeing. So if we open that floodgate where people can go to parliament and use the power of parliament to tinker and decide tomorrow, today might be LGBT conversation, tomorrow it could be something else. But if we open that window,

0: we are actually opening up a pathway to authoritarianism down the road.
1: While the bill has a public support, there are still a few procedures ahead before it can be enacted, and that includes the president signing it into law. Stephen is hoping this period can stall or even reverse the bill. But in case that doesn't happen, he's making plans to go into hiding or even leave the country altogether.
2: With me in studio is Ghanaian musician Angel Maxine Opoku. Angel is a transgender woman and an advocate for LGBT plus rights in Ghana. Welcome to DW News Africa, Angel. Maybe let's just begin with you telling us a little bit about what life is like for people in the LGBT plus community in Ghana. What would people in the community be experiencing in terms of societal attitudes, but also perhaps representation in society?
3: Yeah, so in the Ghanaian LGBT community, like, you have to be careful every day. It's a life of you waking up not knowing if somebody is going to report you because they suspect you. It's a life of you going out not knowing if you're going to come back home, if not attacked or hurt. And sometimes you have nice people in the society, and there are also people who are very homophobic and aggressive to the queer community. So it's a life of, like, trying to find a balance. There's danger, there's a weight on your shoulder every day, and that is how, like, living in Ghana looks like for queer people.
2: You identify as transgender, and I wanted to know when that started for you, that journey, and how people in your life responded to that.
3: I've always identified myself as a trans woman, because growing up, I never identified myself as a gay man. And I would say I openly came out as I started transitioning and accepting who I am from 2016. That is when I started living my life as a woman, and I openly came out in 2019. And I would say it was very surprising to a lot of people, because people thought that they would have seen the point where I started transitioning, and where they will have the right to come and tell me how I'm doing it and it's not nice and blah, blah. But I just came out, and that was it. And had a lot of backlash. I lost my job. My landlady sacked me from the house. It was a whole lot of chaotic moments for me coming out openly. Yes.
2: Right. And I just want now to get your reaction to Parliament in Ghana passing the Human Sexual Rights and Family Values Bill.
3: Well, when I heard that the bill was passed, in my head, I didn't know if I should cry or I should laugh or whatever. It was just a mixed feeling. But to me, with this bill, for me, I see it as a political propaganda in Ghana. And that is what everybody is seeing its play right now. And if you ask me about the bill has been passed now, but I strongly believe the president will not sign this bill. Mm-hmm. Yes, I see the president to be a very empathetic person. I think he's very well educated, and he understands what it means to live in fear in Ghana. So I don't think that the president will sign this bill.
2: Right. At the same time, the Parliament seems to be essentially unanimous in its support for the bill. Is it correct to say that there's broad support in Ghana, this is among the public, for this bill?
3: There is support from the public for this bill, because people do not know that they themselves can go to prison if this bill is passed. The idea what has been, presented to people is LGBT people want to get married. LGBT people want to sleep with kids. We just want to be promiscuous in the society. This is the idea people think it is. But they forget that it is their duty to report their own queer child. It is the duty of a mother to go and report their child if they are queer. There are so many things like this form of If you have anal sex with somebody, whether man or woman, you go to prison. And this is not for just the queer community. It's for everybody. So people do not understand that this bill is coming for everybody.
2: And I just wondered, at what point is a society opening up to people who are different,
3: yeah,
2: versus outright homophobia?
3: Yeah. Okay, so I think that if we want to say talk about the queer community has always existed in Ghana. It has been, like, it is part of our culture. We have a name for it, meaning it is part of our culture. Like queer people, we call Kojo Besia, we have Supi, we have Sasu. It is part of our culture. It's just that growing, as it keeps, people start identifying and living their lives fully, it makes people uncomfortable and accept that these people were part of the society. And I think with the use of social media, you know, a lot of things have come out. People are now being able to, you know, be bold to identify themselves on social media. And this is what people are not happy about, because they feel that the community should hide and shrink.
2: Right. I mean, just in terms of your activism, could you give us a sense of just what you want to achieve ultimately? I know you've done a lot in terms of against this particular bill and the one that was before it. But overall, what is it that you would like for your country and your community?
3: For my country, I want them to know that queer people have existed among us and we have been there. Nothing has changed. I just accept that we all coexist and we live together as we used to live before. Before the introduction of this bill, even though it wasn't 100% safe place to live as a queer person, it wasn't as dangerous as it is now. I just want people to coexist, people to live, people to just accept people to just be who they want to be. And that perception of queer people want to get married, that is why we are fighting against the bill. No. This is not it. We just want our safety and security. We just want to live freely like any other Ghanaian, without any tag. And that is all.
2: All right. Well, Angel Maxine Opoku, thank you.
3: Thank you.
2: And that's it for now. Be sure to check out our other stories on dw.com/Africa. See you next time. Bye-bye.

0: These are the topics that are moving the tech world.
1: Shift. We talk about
0: private data isn't safe. AI helping to fight crime. Social media algorithms. Online censorship.
1: Because our digital networked world never stands still.
0: So what are the biggest challenges? We'll talk about that.
1: Shift. In 15 minutes. Color, rhythm, and pure joy.
2: Welcome to the Carnival of Cultures.
1: In the streets of Berlin, a bold celebration of creativity and cultural connection.
3: Everything mixed together.
2: Now we're here in Berlin, but there is a separate festival happening in Cape Town.
1: The Cape Town Carnival.
4: The makeup, the dancing.
5: Absolutely fantastic.
1: Who does it better? The 77%. In 30 minutes.

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Or just twice. 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Or with focus. Think outside the box.

0: on your feet. But always remember to think for yourself. We are at your side.
1: DW News.
2: It was incredibly loud.
3: This is very difficult.
0: Providing you with free information. DW, made for minds. A unique look inside Afghanistan. Despite conflict and oppressive rule, one thing offers glimmers of joy and a measure of freedom.
4: Afghanistan cricket is like football in Brazil. It's everything for the lives of Afghan people. It's everything.
0: We meet the star players as they prepare for an international tournament. How did they make it to the top? What are their hopes and dreams for themselves and for their country? With rare insights from ordinary Afghans, what does the national team's success mean to them? And what about the exiled female players who are forbidden to play in their homeland? Can they envision a future for women in Afghanistan? Dreams in the dust.
5: A new exchange of fire in the Persian Gulf tests the fragile ceasefire between the US and Iran. Iran fires ballistic missiles and drones towards Bahrain and Kuwait after the US attacks Iranian surveillance facilities. And Pope Leo urges Spaniards to stop fanning the flames of polarisation after receiving a royal welcome in Madrid. I'm Anthony Howard and this is DW News.

0: Kuwait and Bahrain say they have again been targeted by Iranian drones and ballistic missiles. These images you're about to see show strikes being intercepted over Kuwait City. Bahrain says it shot down all missiles and drones and called on Iran to cease attacks. Iran's Revolutionary Guard said they were targeting a Kuwaiti airbase hosting US forces. The Iranian airstrikes came hours after the US carried out attacks on Iranian coastal radar positions. So is Tehran trying to apply more indirect pressure on Washington, or is the war expanding into the Gulf states? I put that question to Fawaz Gerges, Professor of Middle Eastern Politics and International Relations at the London School of Economics.
1: From day one, on the 28th of February, when the United States and Israel attacked Iran, Iran decisively targeted its neighbors, Saudi Arabia, the United Arab Emirates, Qatar, Bahrain, and Kuwait. It targeted American bases in the Gulf states. It targeted their oil fields, their energy infrastructure, because what Iran tried to do, what Iran has tried to do, is to increase the costs, not only to its Gulf neighbors, but also to the global economy. We need to keep in mind that you have more than one third of energy resources in the Gulf, and the United States has about 50 or 60 or 70,000 American troops stationed throughout the Gulf. So the Gulf states are really in the thick of it. This is not, the war is not expanding. The war has fully expanded into the Gulf state from day one, not just the Gulf states, Iraq, Lebanon, and what have you. Really, it's an all-out, almost an all-out regional conflict.
0: Iran has attacked Bahrain and Kuwait twice this week while still engaging in indirect negotiations with Washington. Is this about leverage at this point at the negotiating table, or signalling perhaps that the diplomacy is going nowhere?
1: Well, I think what we have now is stalemate between the United States and Iran. We have major differences between the two sides, and neither the United States nor Iran has been able to bridge their differences. And I think this particular, the danger lies is that the longer Washington and Iran fails to reach an agreement, the higher the probability of further escalation. So far, both Iran and the United States are managing their escalation, but we could easily, escalation could easily spiral out of control, even by miscalculation. So far, there is a bit of control and management on both sides, but we are seeing repeated clashes between the two sides, and tells me the current trajectory is not really basically tenable, that unless both sides find an agreement, I fear that we could easily see further and more strategic escalation between the two sides and back to all-out hostilities in the Gulf and beyond.
0: Yeah, Gulf countries have spent years trying to reduce tensions with Iran while maintaining security ties with the United States. Do these attacks more or less make that balancing act impossible and genuinely risk pulling the Gulf monarchies deeper into the conflict, into a conflict you say is not expanding but has expanded?
1: Well, I think what Iran has done recently, and probably our viewers notice this, they're now focusing mainly on Kuwait and Bahrain, the weakest link in the chain in the Gulf Cooperation Council. So on the one hand, Iran is building bridges between itself and Saudi Arabia and Oman and Qatar. But Iran is trying to really drive a wedge within the Gulf Cooperation Council. So by attacking Kuwait and Bahrain and probably the United Arab Emirates, Iran is saying, look, I am not all against all the Gulf states. I'm just against the three states which have basically major American bases, I mean, really significant American bases. And the reality is the Gulf states find themselves between a rock and a harder place, a rock that Iran has attacked them, significantly. And the losses in the Gulf, for our own viewers, we estimate that the losses to the Arab Gulf state probably more than $100 billion, if not $190 billion. And the hard place that the United States really has not provided protection so far. So they find themselves, the Gulf states, in a bind. And that's why some of them are really trying to find ways and means to convince Iran to stop its attacks on their society and their economy.
0: Fawaz Geghes, great to get your thoughts. Thanks so much. Pope Leo has begun an official visit to Spain and stepped into Spanish politics by urging an end to polarization. Prime Minister Pedro Sanchez has been fighting a series of corruption allegations and sinking popularity, fueled in part by Spain's highly charged political atmosphere. The pontiff began his trip with a visit to the Royal Palace in Madrid, where he was welcomed by King Felipe and Queen Letizia. The highlight of his stay is expected to be an address to Spain's parliament, the Cortes, on Monday. Leo warned against fanning the flames of polarisation. DW correspondent Nicole Riz is in Madrid and I asked her who that comment is likely to have been directed at.
2: Well, this was a quite political start for his visit because some of us expected him to do these kinds of remarks maybe on Monday when he will be in Congress. But nevertheless, a strong political start, as I said. He also called on abandoning what he called sterile simplifications and asked Spain specifically to take a leadership role in abandoning divisive narrative and those simplifications in Europe to be a good example and embracing complex social situations as well and social realities. And that said, who might have thought that he talked to them in particular? That is difficult to say, but when he was giving that speech, he was surrounded not only by the King and Queen of Spain, but also by Spanish Prime Minister Pedro Sanchez and the opposition leader Alberto Núñez Feijóo from the conservative PP party, and both of them are fierce competitors. They have been polarizing the countries, or both parties have been polarizing the countries over years with actions and words, and specifically these past weeks, as you already pointed out, there is an accumulation of corruption scandals around Pedro Sanchez that are being investigated, and he has a minority government, so he is in a quite difficult situation right now, and there is the topic of migration. Spain is in the midst of a mass legalization process that sees hundreds of thousands of undocumented migrants receiving legalized papers right now. So that has obviously caused a lot of debate here in Spain. Nevertheless, the message from the Pope is also directed at Europe and beyond the world, because not only because he mentioned it, because it's also because we see these narratives and these simplifications spreading throughout the world. So it's not only a message for maybe Spanish people or Spanish politicians who took part in that welcoming today.
0: DW correspondent Nicole Riz speaking to me earlier in Madrid. People in the Caucasian Mountain Republic of Armenia are set to vote in parliamentary elections on Sunday. It's being seen as a choice for voters between closer ties to Russia or the West. Parties wrapped up their campaigns with final rallies on Friday. Campaigning is banned the day before the poll. Incumbent Nikol Pashinyan seeks closer relations with the European Union and the United States. His main challenger is the pro-Moscow billionaire Samvel Karapetyan. Now, a major issue is Nagorno-Karabakh, a region in the Caucasus Mountains controlled by neighbouring Azerbaijan but claimed by Armenia. Russia ended its peacekeeping efforts in the territory in 2024. Many in Armenia see that as tacit support for Azerbaijan's claim and evidence the country should look to Europe for its political future.
3: Russia or Europe, war or peace? Campaign posters are everywhere in Yerevan, urging Armenians to vote in what many see as a crucial election. Most Armenians favor Prime Minister Nikol Pashinyan's Western-leaning course, but are divided on whether to keep ties with Russia.
4: The most important for me to be independent country, Armenia, to not depend of any Russian influence too much here.
5: If we take Russia's side, the war will continue. Their influence over Armenia is very negative. They are undermining our independence. He wants to join Europe. That's very bad for our people. He shouldn't join Europe. He should be with Russia.
3: 3 hours away from the capital, in Stepanavan, life is quieter. Here, Aram Verdian is trying to rebuild what his family lost. He runs an asparagus farm, a much smaller one than he had back in Nagorno-Karabakh. When Azerbaijan took control of Nagorno-Karabakh in 2023, Oram fled, fearing ethnic cleansing. This old Soviet Zilchak was almost all he managed to bring with him.
6: Really just that vehicle. Everything else was left behind. All the land, the warehouses, the infrastructure, really all of it. One could say it was left there entirely, as if it had simply been handed over as a gift.
3: Nagorno-Karabakh, and more broadly Armenia's relations with Azerbaijan and Turkey, play a major role in this election. Prime Minister Nikol Pashinyan says Armenia needs peace with its neighbors, but that peace may come with politically painful concessions.
7: Azerbaijan says there can be no peace agreement without changes to Armenia's constitution, which, according to Baku, indirectly mentions Nagorno-Karabakh as part of Armenia. Turkey says there can be no normalization with Armenia without a peace deal with Azerbaijan. But for Pashinyan to change the constitution, he would need a two-thirds majority in parliament. And that makes this election about much more than who forms the next government.
8: Armenia now finds itself in some sort of vicious circle. Like Azerbaijan said, no peace agreement without constitutional change. And Turkey says, based on messages from Azerbaijan, no Armenia-Turkey normalization without peace agreement signed.
3: Another major factor in this election is Russia. The Kremlin is actively trying to prevent Armenia from leaving Russia's orbit.
7: This Armenian mineral water is no longer available in Russia. In the past weeks, Moscow restricted a whole list of Armenian goods and has also signaled that cheap gas may not be guaranteed forever. It's a huge blow for a country that heavily relies on the Russian market.
3: Russia is still one of Armenia's most important economic partners. Armenian exports, imports, and gas supplies are all tied to Moscow. But since Azerbaijan's seizure of Nagorno-Karabakh, fewer Armenians see Russia as a reliable partner.
9: 10 years ago, if somebody wanted to run for office, he or she would like to have Russia's backing or the perception of Russia's backing. Now, if you want to blacken somebody, you say that this person or political force is pro-Russian.
3: Pashinyan is pushing for diversification, closer ties with the European Union, the US and India, more distance from Russia, and a foreign policy that is not built around one ally. Polls suggest that most Armenians support that direction, but support for a geopolitical shift doesn't automatically mean trust in the government. Back in Stepanavan, Aram is focused on his farm. He says he feels abandoned by Armenia's political elites.
6: To be honest, when you analyze the current political field and when you listen to everyone's proposals and read their programs, the only impression a conscious person gets is that you should not vote at all.
3: Pashinyan's civil contract party is leading in the polls, but Arams isn't alone in his frustration. A large share of voters is still undecided or refuses to say who they support, leaving room for surprises and uncertainty about the country's future.
0: A reminder of our top stories before we go. Kuwait and Bahrain say that they have again been targeted by Iranian drones and missiles. Iran's Revolutionary Guard said it was targeting a Kuwaiti airbase hosting US forces. Hours earlier, the US attacked Iranian coastal radar positions. That's according to Iran's foreign ministry. And Pope Leo has arrived in Spain, where he was welcomed by King Felipe and Queen Letizia at the Royal Palace. He urged Spaniards to stop fanning the flames of polarization and draw on Spain's history of cohabitation between religions and cultures. And that's all the news for now. TikTok, Instagram and YouTube are places you can get more of our content anytime it suits you. I'm Anthony Howard. It's goodbye from me, but we'll be live again from Berlin in 45 minutes with Tommy Oladipo. Join us then.
10: An increasingly divided world unite. Far too often, it's only the headlines that count and not the full story. We all see things from a different perspective. We may argue or disagree. But if we listen, speak, and learn from one another, on the basis of facts and unbiased information, Anything is possible. Only together can we find solutions to the challenges of our time. Because together, we see.
11: History isn't something we just learn from dusty old books anymore. Today, it's all around us, on our smartphones, in games, and at immersive exhibitions. Digital storytelling uses emotion and sound to not only educate, but to evoke a personal connection to the story. But does it work? How digital tools are bringing the past to life. Coming up now on Shift. TikTok. It's probably not the first place you'd look to learn about World War II or the Holocaust. The clips are too short, shallow, too entertaining, right? Well, Susanne Siegert from Leipzig is using the platform anyway to show young people just how brutal life was under the Nazis. And more importantly, to explain how the regime managed to rise to power in the first place. Her target audience is young people, a generation with no memories of that time and no personal connection.
12: Around 90 seconds per video and one topic. The Holocaust, the systematic murder of 6 million Jews by the Nazi regime in Germany. Susanne Siegert posts weekly videos on TikTok and Instagram, where she has hundreds of thousands of followers. Her videos are short, to the point, and emotional, but without pathos and always grounded in facts.
13: You can convey so much in 90 seconds, especially when it's so condensed with different sources: audio, videos, photos, original documents.
12: In her videos, she homes in on one specific detail to bring its broader meaning into focus. She doesn't try to explain Nazism as a kind of singular phenomenon. Instead, she prefers to highlight individual stories.
13: I talk about lesser-known topics, like prisoners' shoes, menstruation, or the guard dogs in the camps. They're very specific topics that don't require much prior knowledge. Topics you can access, even with a basic understanding of the Holocaust or Nazi crimes.
12: But people who work with topics like Nazism and the Holocaust on social media are often insulted and threatened online. Susanne Siegert is no exception. She usually just deletes the comments, though, choosing not to report them.
13: As with any woman, it's often about my appearance and the fact that I use

0: gender-neutral language. But it doesn't stop there. It continues with trivialising or even denying the Holocaust, and also anti-Semitism. I encounter that very often, often hidden behind codes.
1: Codes she unpacks for her audience, so they too understand what's being thrown at her in the comment section.
0: One example is the door emoji. There's a myth, even before TikTok, which suggests there couldn't have been gas chambers in Auschwitz because of photos of a supposedly wooden door on a gas chamber, that it couldn't have withstood the gas and the pressure from the suffering victims inside. This crooked, flimsy wooden door.
1: Susanne Siegert debunked the conspiracy theory for her viewers using quotes from survivors and even installation instructions from the company that produced the gas. It's a lot of work, but it gives young people a way to really engage with German history. Susanne is bringing the conversation to new spaces and new platforms. She has to fit this work in around her regular job.
0: Private individuals shouldn't have to spend their time and mental health on this, just because others dismiss it as unimportant or think TikTok is silly. We know that the platform has the potential to radicalize young people, so there needs to also be counter-content, and there certainly hasn't been enough of that.
1: Bringing well-researched, reliable information to TikTok is important. At DW, we've made that happen too. Our channel Berlin Fresh, for example, released a series on concentration camps.
2: I'm at a former concentration camp and I want to show you what the daily life was like here for the prisoners.
3: There are no gas chambers because it was not an extermination camp, but people had to work.
2: The prisoners had to produce bricks, and this is actually where the production used to be.
3: And they were worked to death.
2: It was so crowded here that prisoners were just crammed into these bunks.
3: All I thought about was food and survival,
4: said a 19-year-old prisoner.
1: Diving into the darkest chapters of the Nazi regime on TikTok. It's important to talk about topics like this in places where young people actually can learn from them. That means creating content that's both emotionally engaging and easy to access. In Lagos, Nigeria, the John Randall Center for Yoruba Culture and History is taking an immersive approach to connect with people. Our colleague went to check it out.
5: This is one of the features that people really like. As you can see, the screen is responsive. The image on the screen basically moves and responds to every move I make. I'm supposed to be dancing, but I can't dance. So, I think it's fun.
1: The museum is the first of its kind in West Africa. Here, visitors don't just look at artifacts and read about history. Here, you can experience it firsthand. Immersive exhibitions are a global trend, opening up new doors to the past, inviting visitors into 360-degree images, virtual reality, and immersive soundscapes. Entertaining? Yes. But do you actually learn something? To find out, we went to an exhibition in Berlin called The Last Days of Pompeii. Imagine visiting ancient Pompeii right before the eruption of Vesuvius. In this VR exhibition, you can do just that, thanks to 360-degree projections. Experiencing gladiators battling in Colosseums firsthand, that will make you feel something. In fact, emotions activate the brain, increase attention, and help you remember information.
0: I have two children with me, 8 and 10. They find it very interesting and listen in a different way.
1: This multimedia approach is fascinating for all ages. The story is told in a very entertaining way, and it's easy to see what it must have been like for the people who experienced this disaster.
0: You can see for yourself and understand what it was like back then. That's cool.
1: One of the highlights, a walkable VR tour through a Roman villa. Hearing the fountain trickling, seeing the kitchen and the set table. The soundscape brings the whole experience to life. And the multi-sensory approach improves retention. I think it's much better than just hanging up pictures. It's more fun to look at it this way. Through this interactive presentation and the 3D spaces, I was really surprised that my boy said, "Wait, I want to read something." Not just consuming, but reading a board, looking at pictures. This mixed media arrangement encouraged them to delve deeper and read. Immersive exhibitions are prompting more people around the world to engage with history. The story of Tutankhamun, for example, the great Egyptian pharaoh. Thanks to a VR headset, visitors can step into the role of the archaeologist who first opened the burial chamber in the pyramid in 1922.
6: You go inside the Valley of the Kings and you are walking around in the tomb with a torch in your hand in this old digital world. And that is something I can tell you about, I can write about it, but if I let you do it, which wasn't possible in the past, it's a whole other experience.
1: When you can step into the shoes of people from the past, the story sticks with you more easily. Emotion and closeness spark curiosity, and the right sounds can make that impact even stronger. Even if the historical details are only touched on, one thing is clear. Feelings help us understand better. That's why so many museums and exhibitions are now focusing on emotions. The hope is that immersive experiences are just the starting point and will inspire people to seek out more information. And museums aren't the only place where you can dive into the past. In video games, people learn about history without even realizing it. But how accurate are they?
7: A major problem with portraying history in games is the fact that they're interactive. You make your own decisions, but historical figures often did not have this freedom of choice. That means when portraying the perspective of victims, game designers have to be very precise. Not every soldier had a chance to survive the war thanks to combat skills. And not every prisoner could escape their tormentors through clever behavior. Yet war games are almost always about winning, something that historically wasn't always possible. An exciting development in historical games is that they're moving away from these classic historical military scenarios, and perspectives other than those of a soldier are now appearing in games, such as lawyers, civilians and resistance fighters. This expands the diversity of perspectives in computer games as well. A current example is the game The Darkest Files. Players take on the role of a prosecutor who investigates Nazi crimes in the aftermath of World War II. The award-winning indie studio Paint Bucket Games combines 3D environments with comic book elements and powerful dialogue.
8: Were you ever sent any death threats?
9: Yes, quite a few.
1: Topics such as Nazism, racism, and discrimination are conveyed in a playful and atmospheric way. Gamers learn historical facts and sometimes want to learn more. Discussions continue in often unmoderated forums for these games. There aren't historians in there saying, no, that's not what really happened. That's dangerous, because these discussions can take place without any guidance. Malicious actors can intervene and debates can be manipulated. You see this a lot when it comes to diversity or the lack thereof. For example, in medieval scenarios. The game Assassin's Creed Shadows was heavily criticized for featuring a black samurai. Critics said this wouldn't have existed in Japan at the time, even though he was based on a real-life historical figure. The target of the criticism became Professor Sachi Schmidt-Hori, who had helped the company Ubisoft to check its game dialogue for accuracy. Since no one was defending her online, the professor decided to respond herself.
10: I just started writing back like, hey, you're writing about me, talking about me, about you, and I talk. In response, many of them were just surprised that I replied, and many of them apologized, took down what they have posted.
1: Even if games aren't always historically accurate, they can be a real gateway to the past. Whether through epic storylines, historical settings, or interactive experiences, digital technology makes history tangible. And for anyone who's curious, it's easy to dig deeper with podcasts, books, and digital archives just a click away. So, how would you like to travel through time? 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Let us know. 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
0: Looking for more than just entertainment? 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
4: After months of grey skies here in Berlin, it is finally spring, as you can see all around me. The weather is hot and just the right amount of temperature for us to be outside and at a festival. There is everything for everyone. There is music, there is dancing, and there is delicious food all around. Welcome to the Carnival of Cultures. And as the name suggests, there are so many cultures from all around the world, including the African continent.
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12: Coming up on today's show, two worlds collide with a carnival in the streets of Berlin and Cape Town. Who does it better? We step into Isaac Chere's dance classes where movement meets fitness. And lastly, prep your vocals as we learn what it takes to be an Afrobeats artist with Angelica Bell.
4: Oh, I see they also have henna tattoos. I'm definitely going to get one. Now, let me tell you a little bit about the Carnival of Cultures. It was started in 1996 in Berlin as a way to fight back against racist attacks that were happening at the time in the city. Now, it started with over 2,000 participants, but now it has grown to 1 million people attending this big festival. And I mean, Berlin is the perfect place to celebrate diversity, creativity, and just so many people that we're seeing right here. One of the most anticipated events at the Carnival of Cultures is the street parade. I mean, you have over 5,000 cultures representing and different groups as well, like one of them behind me, which is the Nigerian movement. Now, we followed them earlier to see how they prepared for the street parade. Have a look.
13: African vibes right in the heart of a Berlin garden colony. Sound system, DJs, MCs for their fundraising party for the Carnival of Cultures. The group Nigerian Movement is already pulling out all the stops. DJ Tommy T has been a fixture of the Berlin music scene for 7 years and has unpicked the DJs for the parade.
14: I love playing music. I love bringing people on the dance floor, giving them good vibes, good energy, making them have fun. This is orgasmic to me.
13: Approximately 3,000 Nigerians live in Berlin. Many are already second-generation residents. And every year, hundreds of young people also come to the city to study. It was therefore high time to finally be represented as a distinct group at Berlin's largest street festival. Corey Miller Braid founded the Nigerian Movement just last year.
15: The Carnival of Cultures needs a Nigerian track, a Nigerian sound system, because Nigeria is the biggest, most populous black nation worldwide, and at the moment we've got a Nigerian wave, a wave going around the whole world. Nigeria this, Nigeria that, with sports, entertainment.
13: The association offers football training, DJing workshops for young people, and much more related to Nigerian culture in the diaspora.
15: It's a one-time event that we get to express ourselves. So if you come, you learn a lot from it. So if you have the chance, guys, take it.
4: What does Carnival mean to you guys, or how do you guys love to celebrate your culture?
16: We have different clothes from different regions. So it depends. We do dances from different regions. We love our origins, our roots, especially because we are abroad of our country. So that reminds me where we come from. And especially with the young generations, that is really good to keep that in us, like the culture in us.
4: As you can see, festivals like this are all about celebrating diversity and different cultures. Now we're here in Berlin, but there is a separate festival happening in Cape Town. And my colleague Nonto Khoza will show us around. Check it out.

0: absolutely fantastic.
1: It's awesome. It's amazing. It's something so mesmerizing.
2: I think the best carnival in the world.
3: It's been absolutely incredible. It's amazing.
4: Color, rhythm, dance, song, dazzling lights. The streets of Cape Town came alive, transformed into a living stage of culture, diversity, and pure joy.
5: My favorite thing about the carnival is the makeup, the dancing, the meeting the people, the leads, all of the makeup, the zazz, everything is just like phenomenal. It's out of this world.
4: The Cape Town Carnival burst onto the scene in 2010, born in the electric atmosphere of the FIFA World Cup. Today, it's a bold celebration of creativity and cultural connection. Months of rehearsals bring communities and dancers together to make it all look effortless. One of them is Colleen Slaters, a professional dancer who uses dance to bring young people together and help them showcase their talent.
5: It started as a street dance crew, literally in the streets, and then later we got to use the community center. And then over a few years, we actually changed it into free dance classes for the community and adult classes for surrounding areas. So we did a few competitions over the years, but we mainly focus on the free dance classes for the youth and training for our dance teachers and aspiring dancers and our adults.
4: In an under-resourced community facing crime and school dropouts, Carlene offers something simple but powerful, a place to belong.
5: With crime and gangsterism and all of those things, I do live in an underprivileged community, and people are dropping out of school left, right and center. It went from high school dropouts to primary school dropouts. So if I can find a space for them to influence them to like do something, just keep yourself busy. Even if you're not that into dancing, just come for vibes. I always say, just come for the vibes. We have something to eat, we have something to drink, and it's good vibe just to get them off the streets and get them away from those bad habits.
4: For Carlene, participating in the Cape Town Carnival means more than just dancing. It's also about bringing like-minded people together who might not otherwise connect. The carnival draws people from across the globe, each bringing their vibrant traditions to share in a dazzling celebration.
6: We are based in America, but Caribbean flavor. I love carnival. Carnival is a part of the Caribbean culture. So when I found out that Africa actually has carnivals, I said, I have to be a part of the carnivals in Africa. They're different from our Caribbean carnivals, but it's all one love. That's why.
4: 16 years on, the Cape Town Carnival still fuels local creativity, which in turn grows skills, creates jobs, boosts tourism, and gives diverse communities a powerful platform. For Carlene, as a professional dancer, the hardest thing is finding a rhythm in her daily life.
5: The greatest challenge is to remain consistent. You never know when the next job is coming, you never know what is happening. As a freelancer especially, you're not going to a 9-to-5 job. So the greatest challenge is just to stay consistent and to have that tenacity. Hence that's why we are called Tenacity Movement, so that we are reminded to not give up. There's a dream, go for that dream at all times.
7: We are one big family. We always come together, support each other, you know, for more visibility, more love, and everybody is welcome. We are one huge family. Even if you are not a Ghanaian, you are always welcome.
8: Ghana to the world.
9: Ghana piano, kakalika, kakalika to the home, we are saying.
7: Yes. We're here with the one and only Isaac Chere, the founder of Afroletics and also just a great and amazing choreographer in general. So how has your day been like? Have you been enjoying the festival?
10: Totally. I was just like in Mauer Park. We did like an Afroletics session right there, like 1 year anniversary. And then I came straight to the carnival to meet my guys and obviously to support Ghana. For me, it's like very nostalgic to hear all the old school Ghanaian songs. This is just like giving me such an amazing feeling, and it's been great.
7: And I mean, also on social media, you have a big presence on your TikTok, on your Instagram. You have collaborated with so many people, also teaching people their, like, your dance moves. Who has been your best

0: collaborator, someone that you've like had on your page that you've just been, this was the perfect person?
1: Woo, this is actually a very big question. I mean, I appreciate all the moments, you know, if it's like Neymar, the footballer, doing one of my dances, if it's Naomi Campbell inviting us to her birthday because she loves our video so much, if it's Channing Tatum like doing a little chwala bump.
0: Yeah, I saw that video. Yeah. Yeah, I love that video.
1: The little dance with us, you know. Social media is very powerful, you know. It's very powerful, but you also have to make sure you use it like intentionally, you know, otherwise it can also break you. But for us, it really worked out well because the people love our energy.
0: I mean, you have taught all these people some dance moves, but is there something that you can kind of like quickly just show me right now? Something simple, something quick.
1: Yeah,
0: okay, let's do this. Come on.
1: Call it the chwala bump. Let's start with the chwala bump.
0: Okay, cool. Yeah. I'm gonna attempt to do this, okay?
1: Yeah. So you go like, first you have like your upper body a little bit stiff, and then you wiggle to the side.
0: Yeah.
1: You jiggle. All right. Yeah. And now we go down. Now we go up.
0: Hey.
1: We go down. We go up.
0: Thank you so much, guys. Now that I will try to practice this a bit more, let's find out more about Afrolytics with Isaac Chere. Check it out.
2: When Isaac Chere, a Berlin-based dancer, choreographer, and fitness coach, invites people to work out in the park, there's an energetic African vibe in the air. This is no surprise, as the fitness program he developed, called Afrolytics, combines dance moves with African beats.
3: Afrolytics is a fitness concept that I developed. It's a combination of dance, interval, and cardio training based on African rhythms. It's really about getting people to dance and sweat.
2: Segments of the workout derive from various African dance styles, such as ndombolo, amapiano, and Afro house.
3: The first dance style, ndombolo, is from the Congo. The defining characteristic of ndombolo is the hip movement. You have to always keep a light stance at this squatting position. The next dance style is amapiano, originating from South Africa. My brother Dennis will demonstrate it. Notice the lightness. It's really groovy. We also say the aim is not to sweat.
1: Okay. Man sagt auch, the aim is not to sweat.
3: And finally, Afro House originates from Angola and is based on very quick footwork patterns. First, we have abria, okay, and then you can do it. And that's
1: crazy, yeah?
2: Isaac is very busy. In 2020, he published his African Dance Dictionary, an online dictionary for African dance styles. The steps and their historical origins are explained in videos along with practicing instructions.
3: When you Google the history of ndombolo or Afro House, for instance, you find very little information. And I wanted to be the one to change that because I'm from Africa. I want to help people appreciate our culture and help those who want to learn more about it.
2: Isaac was born in Ghana in 1991. When he was 4, he and his family moved to Germany, starting in the city of Duisburg. After the sudden death of his mother, his father relocated him and his two brothers to Berlin Neukölln, a neighborhood known for its social challenges.
3: Even though we never had much money, we still did well because we had each other. It was like, okay, mom's not here anymore, but dad is here, and we felt he'll look after us somehow. We just need to make sure we don't mess it up and keep moving forward.
2: Isaac started dancing at this youth center. As a teenager, he spent several hours a day here with his brothers and friends. They danced hip-hop and crumping, an expensive African-American dance style that originated in the United States in the early 2000s.
3: I could never have imagined that I would one day reach this point, having started from such a difficult situation and now standing alongside such international names on the world's stages.

There's no Afrobeat choir. We are the first Afrobeat choir. I could say that boldly. And yeah, so we plan to take it across. We plan to spread that, okay? Because normally when people come, they're like, oh, choir people are always, you know, confined to the church and everything. But then, now we are an Afrobeat choir, and we're moving like Afrobeat artists.

0: beyond everything, I think African culture isn't just one thing. Maybe it's diversity in unity.
1: You read him? Yeah. This is a hot girl anthem. For the hot girl anthem. This is a hot girl anthem.
2: Can you show us what are you wearing exactly?
3: I'm wearing from my designer, Mami Kadi. So this is a new dress. So yeah. I love it. It's nice. But it's hot, but it's nice.
2: Oh, no, but you're still looking very, very beautiful. What was the idea behind starting Trick de la Fête?
4: There was a lack of African music and culture here in Berlin. Everything was really focused on American culture and was like, hey, we need to represent our own cultures, and that's where we started the movement.
2: Why bring your team and bring your truck here to Carnival of Cultures?
5: Sometimes the people always think like it's only Nigeria or Ghana, but we represent really we try to represent the whole African countries.
2: When you guys hear from people who kind of also like take part and also dance with you guys, what are some of the words that people say to you guys?
4: Like Trick de la Fête is really known to do like a journey through the African music. So we might start in Angola, then we go to Congo, then Nigeria, South Africa, the diaspora in France, England. So it's like everything mixed together. And also that's what represents us. We come from all different African cultures.
2: Okay, after all that dancing and singing, I am ready for some food and also something to drink. What do I have here? What is this that I'm drinking?
6: You are drinking bisap. We call it bisap in West Africa. It's a hibiscus drink with pineapple and ginger as well.
2: I think this is perfect for this weather. Thank you so much. What do you have here exactly at the stall?
7: I cook West African food. Plantains, beans, jollof rice, groundnut soup. I have with meat or without meat. I have chicken stew, spinach on yam, different kinds of beans. Chicken.
2: Tell me more about the people that you're cooking with as well.
7: They are all my children. I'm working with my children.
2: Yeah, so it's a family business all the way?
7: It's a family business.
2: So we're also here at an Ethiopian stand to also try some of their food. And I'm here with?
8: Enale Mukuria.
2: And he is also the chef. And also, did you make this food, right?
8: I cook by myself, yeah.
2: This has been the Carnival of Cultures, and I can safely say that it has not disappointed. I have had a great time, and being here my first time, I can say that I can truly feel the love, the acceptance, and it has been beautiful seeing all the different cultures here. Thank you for joining me. This has been the 77%, and now I'm going to enjoy the rest of the festival with my lovely colleagues, and I'll see you next time. Bye.

0: What's new? We'll tell you.
1: We are happy that we are back home.
0: What's the story? We have it.
2: Getting a visa is more difficult than finding gold, really.
0: What's it to you?
3: They have dreams for here and beyond for their future.
0: In-depth stories and issues that are being discussed across the continent. DW News Africa. In 30 minutes.
4: Peru's Altiplano, as breathtaking as it is formidable. The plateau's thin air pushes the body to its limits. Yet tens of thousands live daily with those extremes. It's a world few have seen, where tradition lives alongside the fight for a good life. Peru, life at 4,000 meters.
0: In 75 minutes.

0: bin eigentlich in einer ganz glücklichen Lage. Ich habe das gefunden, was ich immer machen wollte in meinem Leben.
1: Anja Niedringhaus ist die erste deutsche Fotografin, die einen Pulitzer bekommt.
2: An excellent photographer.
3: Just in a moment, everything changed.
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2: Was mich beim Lesen der Akten verwundert hat, ist, dass das BKA das nicht weiter verfolgt hat.
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14: A new exchange of fire in the Persian Gulf tests the fragile ceasefire between the US and Iran. Iran fires ballistic missiles and drones towards Bahrain and Kuwait after the US attacks Iranian surveillance facilities. The pontiff receives a royal welcome in Madrid as he kicks off his six-day visit. Leo is expected to focus attention on the divisive issue of immigration.

0: You're watching DW News. I am Tomi Oladipo. Kuwait and Bahrain say that they have again been targeted by Iranian drones and ballistic missiles. These images show strikes being intercepted over Kuwait City. Bahrain says it shot down all missiles and drones and called on Iran to cease attacks. Iran's Revolutionary Guard said they were targeting a Kuwaiti airbase hosting U.S. forces. The Iranian airstrikes came hours after the U.S. carried out attacks on Iranian coastal radar positions. So is Tehran trying to apply more indirect pressure on Washington, or is this simply the war expanding into the Gulf states? We put that question to Fawaz Gergez, professor of Middle Eastern politics and international relations at London School of Economics.
1: From day one, on the 28th of February, when the United States and Israel attacked Iran, Iran decisively targeted its neighbors, Saudi Arabia, the United Arab Emirates, Qatar, Bahrain, and Kuwait. It targeted American bases in the Gulf states. It targeted their oil fields, their energy infrastructure. Because what Iran tried to do, what Iran has tried to do, is to increase the costs, not only to its Gulf neighbors, but also to the global economy. We need to keep in mind that you have more than one third of energy resources in the Gulf. And the United States has about 50 or 60 or 70,000 American troops stationed throughout the Gulf. So the Gulf states are really in the thick of it. This is not, the war is not expanding. The war has fully expanded into the Gulf state from day one. Not just the Gulf states, Iraq, Lebanon, and what have you. Really, it's an all-out, almost an all-out regional conflict.
0: That was Fawaz Gergez, professor of Middle Eastern politics and international relations at London School of Economics. Now, Pope Leo has begun an official visit to Spain and stepped into Spanish politics by urging an end to polarization. Prime Minister Pedro Sanchez has been fighting a series of corruption allegations and sinking popularity, fueled in part by Spain's highly charged political atmosphere. Now, the pontiff began his trip with a visit to the Royal Palace in Madrid, where he was welcomed by King Philip and Queen Letizia. Now, the highlight of his stay is expected to be an address to Spain's parliament, the Cortes, on Monday. Alana Mosseri, professor at the IE School of Politics, Economics, and Global Affairs in Madrid, joins us now. Good to have you with us, Alana. Now, Pope Leo seems to have hit the ground running in Spain. He's already addressing sensitive issues. Does that surprise you?
2: No, this was something we were aware of before he was coming here. The Pope has spoken a lot out against polarization and division and in favor of more reconciliation and dialogue. Spain is one country among many in Europe where there's a high level of political polarization. Of course, his early speeches in the day, he didn't touch on immigration, which is one of the very polarizing subjects here in Spain. But he did dive right into that subject of this kind of polarization that's happening with, when we've got, you know, far right party, far left parties, a lot of controversy going on. Of course, Sanchez is embroiled in a lot of, there are so many corruption cases going on between both the Socialist Party and the People's Party that is actually pretty tough to keep track of them. But it's definitely been a drag recently on Pedro Sanchez's prime ministership.
0: As the Pope warns against this division, this polarization, will that message actually have an effect, or will everyone just hear what they want to hear?
2: Yeah, it's hard to know. I mean, I think these things happen. The people of Madrid are obviously very, very excited that Pope Leo is here. This is the first visit since Pope Benedict in 2011. Spain is a historically, traditionally Catholic country. People do truly look to this Pope, but yeah, at the same time, I mean, the political divisions are there and they do run very deep. I'm in the classroom every day. Maybe 20% of my students are Spanish. The rest are international. I see that on a day-to-day basis teaching politics in the classroom. just 2 days ago before the visit, if we talk about immigration, which has been such a hot issue in Spain since Sanchez announced the amnesty recently, the amnesty that's going on right now. And Isabel Ayuso, the president of Madrid, was out saying that this amnesty just imports mass poverty into the country, just 2 days before the Pope's visit, when we know that this Pope has been very outspoken about migration and the humanity, recognizing the humanity of these people, both with Spain, other countries, and the U.S., of course, he's been particularly outspoken.
0: Speaking on that, how far do you think he will take this stance? And I'm just wondering the cost, the political cost for him, coming with this message in Spain at this very moment.
2: It's tough. I mean, you know, the two right-wing parties, Vox and the People's Party, right? Vox being the far-right party, People's Party being the right-of-center party, both of them draw a lot on their Christian identity. And I mean, Ayuso herself has talked about how Spain brought Christianity to the Americas. And so this is an important piece of their cultural identity here. But at the same time, yeah, with the Pope saying, hey, wait a minute, well then, you know, we need to treat these people with some human dignity. And so it's a tough message, but it's hard to know how much it'll be received. I mean, he's certainly not stepping into the political fray or naming out parties. I mean, that's, you know, people are reading into that. And of course, it's very, very clear when he talks in favor of treating these people with dignity. I think it's easy to interpret, but at the same time, he's been very careful to really talk about the importance of, you know, humanity, of reconciliation, of dialogue, and he's not calling out particular individuals or political parties in any way. And I think that's very, very deliberate and very, very diplomatic, which is, you know, typical of a pope.
0: Right. And there's the issue of clerical sexual abuse cover-ups in Spain, which he's also address. How badly has that damaged the church in Spain, considering, as you mentioned, how this country has this devoutly Catholic history?
2: Yeah, very, very much so. It's been very damaging. Spain is a country that's very historically Catholic, but not a country that's often practicing day to day. And so I think it's been very damaging, and I know that the Pope will be visiting victims while he's here, which I think is a really important step towards some healing in this issue, which is so critical for the Catholic Church, because I think they really want to be able to move on to speaking up for people who have been disadvantaged, people who have had to flee their countries, migrants, all sorts of people that need that help. And so they're going to need to be able to move on from their own implications in these kinds of abuse.
0: Elena Mosseri, thank you very much for your time and for speaking to us.
2: My pleasure.
0: People in the Caucasian Mountain Republic of Armenia are set to vote in parliamentary elections on Sunday. Now, this is being seen as a choice for voters between closer ties to Russia or to the West. Now, parties wrapped up their campaigns with final rallies on Friday. The campaigning is banned on the day before the poll. Incumbent Nikol Pashinyan seeks closer relations with the European Union and the US. His main challenger, though, is the pro-Moscow billionaire Samvel Karapetyan. Let's speak now to Azbed Kochkian. He is in Yerevan. He's a professor of political science and international relations at the American University of Armenia. It's good to have you with us. Russia has been allied with Armenia for a long time. Why are these elections being framed based on that relationship and whether it survives?
3: Well, the framing is a campaigning strategy among the various competing parties. The rift from Moscow actually started about 4 years ago after the war with Azerbaijan, and Armenia's perception that Russia, with which Armenia has a military alliance, didn't come to the rescue of the Armenian forces and Armenian in general. But it has become a political hot button, and the perceptions and the representation of each side to the other, it has become along those lines, instead of realizing that it's not just about Russia versus Europe choice, but it's also about peace versus non-peace and socioeconomic issues as well.
0: Right. There was the conflict over Nagorno-Karabakh and the disappointment about that. How big a factor do you think that will play in the way people vote?
3: I think the dust has settled. It's been almost 3 years now since the issue, the population, they was forcefully removed by the Azerbaijani forces. So I don't think that it is an issue. I mean, poll after poll, it shows that one of the most important issues, or the most important issues for the voters, are socioeconomic issues. Now, the framing of peace and so on is there, and usually opposition parties, which blame the current government of Nikol Pashinyan, as being the one who lost the war and it hasn't paid attention to the refugees and the issue, they're using it as much. But I do not see that as a main driving point for voters to choose between the various sort of parties.
0: Right. On that note, we've seen the Russians banning Armenian exports, threatening to raise fuel prices, recalling their ambassador. How much of this economic

0: pain can Armenia take?
1: Not a lot. I mean, Armenia, as you mentioned, it's a Caucasus country, landlocked. It doesn't have any natural resources per se. It depends on tourism. It depends on exports to Russia, especially after the embargo against Russia, which actually Armenia became a backdoor to some of the imports to Russia. So I don't think it can take much. But at the same time, what I've been seeing is that while the ruling government, the ruling party is sort of etching away from Moscow's orbit, and Russia retaliating by sort of threats, economic threats or bans, I don't think that either side has actually crossed the line or is willing to cross the line. From the Armenian perspective, as you mentioned, you know, they depend too much on Russia, and they don't have any natural resource, especially gas, natural gas, which is sold to Armenia at almost three times less, you know, at the market value as it is sold in the global market. And from our Russia side, because of the ongoing war in Ukraine, they're not sure, you know, to what extent even as an insignificant country as Armenia might come in handy for them. So I think they're just, you know, it's like a playing a game of chicken, both of them, without actually deciding as to, you know, how far, how to cross the red lines.
0: Just maybe in 30 seconds, you could sum this up. But the campaign has seen a lot of Russian disinformation in terms of fake, you know, accounts online, AI-generated videos, and so much. I'm just wondering how big a part that has played on where the way people are going to vote.
1: Not much. I mean, again, the Russians are the masters of this campaign disinformation throughout the world. That's not something new. But Armenian public in general, those who have decided to vote, they know who are they going to vote for. Although I have to mention that this year around, according to polls, there's at least a third of potential voters haven't decided who they're going to vote. So those are the ones who are actually the target audience for, you know, taking sides. And I don't think they are going to be that influenced by Russia. Russian disinformation campaigns. Mm. Although older generation people on social media, you know, they see something online and then they take it as a truth.
0: Okay. Azbed Kotchikian, thank you very much for your thoughts. Thank you for joining us.
1: Thank you.
0: That is it for now. Remember, you can find more news on our social media channels on TikTok, Instagram, YouTube as well. Just search for DW News, that's the handle. Subscribe to our YouTube channel as well. I am Tomi Oladipo. It's been a pleasure having you with us.

0: A DW journalist has been arrested in Turkey.
1: Media freedom appears under attack.
2: They ask questions, they challenge, they expose. In their search for facts, truth, and transparency. 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
3: Journalism gives us perspective. 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

0: For its war in Ukraine, Russia is recruiting foreigners.
1: I'm choosing this so I don't die of hunger in Cuba.
0: From far away and economically vulnerable places. Some knew what they were signing up for, others were deceived. They end up on the front lines, often being used as cannon fodder.
1: When the mine exploded, almost everyone was killed.
0: Their families back home struggled to get information, payments, and even the bodies of the deceased.
2: The worst part of it, body was thrown away in a forest in Russia.
0: We met with relatives of soldiers from Bangladesh, Kenya, and Cuba who went to fight for Russia in Ukraine.

0: All that remains of Juan Vion de Mendoza are these memories.
1: In this one, he's 16 or 17. Here he's in Moscow, already in uniform.
0: Juan went to Russia lured by the promise of money. Money he needed to join his brother Michael in the US, where he's undergoing cancer treatment and has no family support. Juan was promised $2,000 a month, a huge sum for Cuba, where the average monthly salary is about $20. Back in 2023, Reuters filmed Juan along with some other young Cubans who wanted to go to Russia.
1: Everybody said, I'm choosing this so I don't die of hunger in Cuba. They knew perfectly well where they were going. I do too.
0: In this WhatsApp chat, a recruiter explicitly tells Juan to sign a contract with the Russian military.
1: She said, if you agree to everything, send me a photo of your passport. I sent it.
0: His brother Michael tried to stop him, but in vain.
1: The next picture I saw of my brother was so painful for me. He was in a Russian field with snow up to his chest, dressed as a soldier. He had an AK-47 that was bigger than him.
0: Once in the army, Juan tried to escape. But he was alone in a foreign country, well within the war zone, without a passport. He didn't know where to go for help.
1: He told me, you have to get me out of here. I know I made a mistake. I'm sorry. Please get me out of here. Come quickly.
0: On this couch in Louisville, hundreds of kilometers away, Michael spent days and nights trying to help his brother, speaking to him almost daily, until one day there were no more calls from Juan. On the other side of the world, in Western Kenya, Charles Mutoka knows only too well what Michael is feeling. His only son, former Kenyan soldier Oscar Kagola Mutoka, also left for Russia less than a year ago.
2: But then he came and told me, Dad, I've secured a job in Russia. I told him it was very dangerous for him to go to that place because he will end up in the armed forces.
0: Whether he knew what he was getting into or not, Oscar did not listen to his father. His family learned the truth from this photo, the only one Oscar ever sent from Russia. Oscar died several weeks after that. His wife, Milka Nelima, and other family members found out through unofficial channels.
3: Oscar went to very difficult missions, and he was one of those people in the forefront. And he had a way of coming back. I didn't believe that he's dead at that time. I didn't believe. I still have difficulties up to now.
0: For months, Oscar's family has been waiting for his body to return home. The Kenyan government promised to help, but nothing happened. In May, they finally held a funeral without the body. Now they at least have a place to pray for his soul. But no closure.
2: The worst part of it is that I cannot even try to imagine he's buried or his body was thrown away in a forest in Russia, a country that he had gone to very far away.
0: Oscar's gravestone is a few feet from his mother's. She died 6 years ago. His father is now alone in their family home. Oscar and Juan are not the only ones. Russia is actively recruiting men from the world's most vulnerable communities, says Ilya Nuzov from the International Federation for Human Rights.
4: Russia has organized a global system of predatory recruitment targeting foreign nationals for exploitation in its war of aggression against Ukraine. This recruitment targets economically, socially, legally vulnerable individuals around the world, and the means used to recruit those individuals range from enticement to deceit to coercion.
0: The practice has caused international outrage. Relatives have taken to the streets around the world, like here in Peru, demanding the return of their loved ones. Politicians have met with Putin and his ministers. Russian Foreign Minister Sergei Lavrov admits that foreigners are fighting in the war, but calls them volunteers.
1: Russia doesn't recruit anyone. Volunteers get involved in this special military operation in full compliance with Russian law.
0: We asked the Russian Foreign Ministry for more information, but they didn't answer our questions. In February, Russia reportedly issued a stop list banning recruitment from certain friendly countries.
4: In some cases, it has served to diminish and even stop, at least temporarily, the flow of fighters from certain countries. But we believe Russia has also a way to kind of avoid that by minimizing recruitment in one place and then targeting another country more. And the number of foreigners recruited keeps increasing and not decreasing.
0: According to Ukrainian intelligence, there are more than 27,000 foreign fighters on the Russian side. Most come from Central Asia, but there are also fighters from Latin America, Africa, and Southeast Asia. Fatima Begum and Akram Mondol from rural Bangladesh have been luckier. Their only son, Arman, came back from the war in Ukraine alive. But his life, his health, and his future have been shattered by what he has lived through.
1: Those scenes still flash before my eyes. How those people died. Their eyes and faces disfigured. Some were blown apart by landmines. And drones kept striking, one after another. People's limbs were torn from their bodies. It was truly horrifying.
0: Like millions of young Bangladeshis, Arman dreamed of a job abroad to lift his family out of poverty. His father, a farmer, took out loans and sold plots of land to pay a broker. Arman went to Russia on a tourist visa. He was promised a job in food packaging, but was forced to sign a contract with the Russian military.
1: They treated us very badly. On the battlefield, we were always placed in the front line while they stayed behind. Suddenly, they'd use us as human shields and push us forward into the combat zone.
0: During one such mission, their car drove over a landmine.
1: When the mine exploded, almost everyone was killed. Only two of us survived. The other person's hand and leg were severely injured. I also hurt my leg. Then a drone struck the area, injuring my leg again.
0: His body bears the scars, shrapnel lodged in his leg. Arman managed to escape the war zone, but back home in Bangladesh, there is no compensation, rehabilitation, or justice for him.
1: My monthly medical costs are 8,000 to 9,000 taka, $65 to $75. How will I afford it? With my leg like this, I can't earn enough.
0: All he can do now is roam around the village, where there is no work for him, and search online for another way to secure his future. In the US, Michael has also been searching desperately for any sign of his brother, alive or dead. 3 months ago, Yon's name appeared on the list of fallen foreign fighters issued by Ukraine.
1: I just can't accept it. I can't process that my brother is gone.
0: Michael shows us the clothes he's been buying for Yon all these years.
1: It's all new, bought for him.

0: Now, instead of buying clothes, he purchased an urn for Johan's remains. As the eldest son and the father of five, Oscar was the breadwinner for his family. He had started to build a house for his father, a construction project that will never be finished. Oscar's family has not received anything, neither from Russia nor from Kenya.
1: There have been talks of compensation, but for us, I don't think any amount of money will be able to erase the pain that we have.
0: That pain is shared by hundreds of families in Kenya.
2: Which war is this? How does it connect with us? Leave alone Africa. It isn't our Kenyan war. This is something that they should pay for dearly, for having taken our sons, Africans, to fight for them, for their own war.
0: The battlefield in Ukraine might be far away from this peaceful Kenyan village, but its scars are visible here, as well as in Cuba, Bangladesh, and other places where Russia is recruiting for its war.
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4: What's new? We'll tell you.
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8: Peru's Altiplano, as breathtaking as it is formidable. 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
3: This is DW News Africa. Coming up on the program, an historic apology from the Vatican. The Pope has apologized for the Catholic Church's role in facilitating the transatlantic slave trade. We'll talk about this and the Pontiff's AI warning with a senior Vatican official. And we hear from Ghana's queer community after the country's parliament passed a bill that imposes prison terms for homosexuality and LGBT advocacy.

0: I'm Christine Mundwa. Welcome. Pope Leo has made a historic apology for the Vatican's role in permitting the transatlantic slave trade. Past popes gave European nations the right to enslave non-Christians, and more than 12 million black Africans were taken captive and brought to the Americas. Leo, the first US pope, is descended from both slaves and slave owners. His apology was made at the presentation of his first encyclical, Magnifica Humanitas, a manifesto about safeguarding humanity in an era of increasing reliance on artificial intelligence. But the Pope went further, drawing a link between the historic slave trade and what he called new forms of slavery and colonialism that the digital revolution is fueling. He also warned that some autonomous weapon systems are beyond human control.
1: Artificial intelligence needs to be disarmed. The word is strong, I know, but deliberately chosen because this moment needs words capable of attracting attention, awakening consciences, and indicating paths forward for humanity. Only together, those who design systems and those affected by them, richer countries and poorer ones, institutions and individuals, power centers and peripheries, will we be able to build a future, not for a privileged few, but for the entire human family.
0: One figure at the side of Pope Leo was Professor Leocadie Lushombo, a theologian. Originally from DRC, she criticizes tendencies toward neocolonialism. Africa, she said, does not exist merely to be mined and exploited.
2: Colonialism assumes new forms. It no longer dominates only bodies, but appropriates data, transforming personal lives into exploitable information, end of quote. Yes, AI can very easily be colonized.
0: And Professor Lushombo is back in Berkeley, California, where she teaches at the Jesuit School of Theology of Santa Clara University. Welcome to DW News Africa, Professor. We will get to the point you were making on AI potentially being a new form of colonialism. But I want to first begin with Pope Leo apologizing for what he described as the Catholic Church's failure to protect Africans during the transatlantic slave trade. Can you remind us about the role the Church played at the time? And why did Pope Leo decide to make the apology now?
3: Pope Leo reminded the role of the Church in relation to slavery because just like all religious institutions, you know, the Church and the Catholic Church also, you know, failed to condemn slavery as it was happening and profited, you know, from slavery. And this, you know, throughout the years, the Church has been recognizing, so Pope Leo is not the first that actually recognized that failure to condemn slavery in the past. So previous Pope before him did the same. And the Church still recognizing that any form of slavery need to be condemned. You know, and that's why apologizing for the failure to not condoning it, you know, as much as it deserved to be condemned, and not get involved because, you know, every institution literally, you know, was involved in slavery throughout history.
0: Understood. In Magnifica Humanitas, Pope Leo is warning that artificial intelligence is leading to new forms of slavery. Can you explain that for us?
3: Yes. So one of the forms AI is leading to is, and that Magnifica Humanitat underline, and that is very much related to slavery. It's the keeping people in condition of dependence, right? So slavery has this one characteristic of controlling human consciences, and AI tend to play that role. So Magnifica Humanitat is reminding that to, you know, to be cautious in relation to that. And another aspect is the fact that workers are, you know, being used in many ways, the predominantly women, you know, working class, you know, are being exploited, right? Given, you know, minimum wages or nothing at all, you know. And another aspect that is related to AI as it's related to the supply chain of mineral resources is, you know, human trafficking and every aspect that is about commodification of persons.
0: Right.
3: So, and so this aspect very much that picture what slavery looked like.
0: Right then. So what do you see, Professor, as the Catholic Church's role in governing, if I can use that word, artificial intelligence, coming off of the Pope saying there was this historic injustice in the form of the transatlantic slave trade that we benefited from, we didn't do enough to stand up for people, and now we are in this, you know, sort of world where we're talking about this technology and the impact that it's having in communities like what you're describing for us. So what then becomes the church's role in all of this as you see it?
3: The church, the main role of the church is really affirming human dignity wherever human dignity is being, you know, overlooked. And the church remind that even since Pope Leo XIII, during the Industrial Revolution. So Pope Leo XIII did not really gather, you know, different institutions that were involved in terms of, you know, workers and exploitation of human beings, you know. And Pope Leo XIV now has the opportunity in this time of modern era, artificial intelligence, to gather different institutions. So the church doesn't mean to govern AI. You know, the church means to facilitate and underline the principle of subsidiarity that is or that has always been teaching, where everyone has a say and everyone has to gather on the table. And this is another aspect of the synodal church that the church has embraced since Pope Francis, right? So people need to get together, you know, on the table and discuss, you know, how we can use artificial intelligence for the common good rather than the other way around, right? Rather than artificial intelligence to damage, you know, the common good.
0: Understood.
3: So, and that the church is playing.
0: Understood. Pope Leo appointed you to the dicastery of integral human development, and that effectively makes you one of the most senior female voices in the Vatican. Perhaps tell us about the work that you do in that role, what it entails, but also how does it feel having that responsibility?
3: Well, it feels very responsible, right? And also it feels being a church, you know, being a member of the church, you know. So it's a wonderful experience. And again, the experience where you have the opportunity to embody, right, the principle of participation, the principle of responsibility, that is for us all to embody. So this is my way of doing it. So I'm very grateful to be part of this. And all that is possible to learn through the dicastery. And another way is, you know, I'm a teacher you know, I have been teaching, you know, Catholic social teaching and economics. I have been teaching Christian ethics and migration and political theology. So what is coming up through the dicastery is like, you know, bringing all that together and, you know, to teach really from the global perspective, which is one of the vision of Santa Clara University. So I really feel, you know, responsible in that sense in terms of participating in this, global vision of affirming once more human dignity.
0: Well, thanks for that and for your time, Professor Leo Kadi Lushombo.
3: Thank you so much. Thank you.
0: In Nigeria, an AI-themed film is bringing that conversation home, showing how AI could help solve everyday challenges and inspire innovation. Make Mation, widely described as Africa's first feature film focused on artificial intelligence, is using storytelling to explore what an African AI future could look like. DW's Amaka Okoye reports.
4: My father is a welder and my mother sells akara. So I have no choice but to hustle and actually make it.
5: Who gets to imagine the future? In Nigeria, a new film is trying to answer that question by placing Africa at the center of the artificial intelligence debate. Make Mation tells the story of Zara, a young woman who discovers how to use AI not just to improve her own life, but to help her community.
6: Yes.
7: Check your span.
8: My name is Zara Sadengi. I'm 17 years old, and I am the first of four children.
5: The film premiered in Nigeria last year and is now touring international festivals, adding an African perspective to a conversation often dominated by Silicon Valley and global tech giants.
9: You are all here in an experimental...
5: But for its creator, the goal was not simply to showcase innovation.
10: To make Mation.
11: I made the film to become Africa's contribution to the global artificial intelligence agenda. I made the film to be able to spark up conversations, stimulate interest, drive passion, and represent Africa's voice at the intersection of cultural storytelling, artificial intelligence, complex problem solving.
12: We're ready when you are.
5: Toyosi Akarele Ogunsiji is a filmmaker with a background in education and AI policy. She says imagination plays a critical role in shaping who gets included in the future of technology. If young people do not see themselves reflected in innovation, she warns, the risk being left behind.
11: So I knew that AI would become extremely disruptive. The extent to which I did not know, but I did not want Nigeria to play catch up when the world was already moving forward. It had to be placed right in the hands and the hearts of young people, especially young girls.
5: The film highlights both the promise and the challenges of artificial intelligence on the continent. Imagination may open the door, but it does not guarantee access. For many across Africa, the bigger question is not what AI can do, but who gets to use it, build it, and benefit from it. Akarele Ogunsiji says many of the global conversations around AI remain out of reach for everyday people.
11: We're talking about AI governance, AI ethics, AI safety. And these concepts are right above the heads of the ordinary person on the streets of Lagos or the streets of Kwara or the streets of Kano or the streets of Rivers State, right? So I really wanted ordinary people because I understood as far back as 8 years ago that of all the technologies of the fourth industrial revolution, artificial intelligence had the most radically transformative potential.
5: And even as the film celebrates that potential, it also challenges the hype surrounding the technology. During production, the team confronted the limits of AI firsthand.
11: AI doesn't feel, AI doesn't speak, AI doesn't think. It is trained to regurgitate what it has been given.
5: Make Mation does not offer simple answers to complex questions about inequality, access, and technological power. But it does offer something equally important, a vision, a future where young Africans like Zara are not just consumers of technology, but creators shaping it.
0: Ghana's queer community says it is under increasing pressure following the recent passage of a bill that criminalizes same-sex related activities. The legislation seeks to punish members of the LGBTQ community as well as organizations accused of promoting or supporting such activities. Although the bill is yet to be signed into law by the president, many within the community say they are already facing threats and living in fear. Isaac Kaleji in Accra spoke to one member of the community who says they are in distress.
6: Fear and uncertainty has become the norm for Stephen. Since Parliament passed an anti-LGBTQ bill last week, he's grown concerned about his personal safety as a queer person.
7: Every day, before you go to bed, you're already thinking, what's tomorrow going to be like? Is tomorrow going to be the day I am being attacked? Is tomorrow going to be the day I actually find myself wanting? You know, every day you wake up and you're just imagining, what's going to happen today? Am I going to be safe today? Am I going to, you know, go through the day without being attacked, without being discriminated on, without being stereotyped?
6: After previous attempts at criminalizing same-sex activity, Ghanaian lawmakers have now pushed through this bill that could send Stephen and others like him to jail for up to 3 years.
7: Bringing out a bill to criminalize

0: marginalized people who are law-abiding in the society, you know, who pay their taxes, who participate in their democratic dispensations. I don't think a democratic state like Ghana should be bringing a bill to criminalize these people.
1: But the legislation goes beyond sexual minorities and also implicates people who support them through funding or advocacy. In fact, in most cases, citizens will be obliged to report any offenders or themselves risk imprisonment. Human rights activists warn that this bill would undermine Ghana's democratic progress.
2: Every society, when it starts becoming totalitarian, begins with its weakest members first, okay? And you got to understand that in the broad context of power, that the bully always goes for the weakest person they can bully. That is natural. And this is exactly what we are seeing. So if we open that floodgate where people can go to parliament and use the power of parliament to tinker and decide tomorrow, today might be LGBT conversation, tomorrow it could be something else. But if we open that window, we are actually opening up a pathway to authoritarianism down the road.
1: While the bill has a public support, there are still a few procedures ahead before it can be enacted, and that includes the president signing it into law. Stephen is hoping this period can stall or even reverse the bill. But in case that doesn't happen, he's making plans to go into hiding or even leave the country altogether.
3: With me in studio is Ghanaian musician Angel Maxine Opoku. Angel is a transgender woman and an advocate for LGBT plus rights in Ghana. Welcome to DW News Africa, Angel. Perhaps maybe let's just begin with you telling us a little bit about what life is like for people in the LGBT plus community in Ghana. What would people in the community be experiencing in terms of societal attitudes, but also perhaps representation in society?
4: Yeah, so in the Ghanaian LGBT community, like, you have to be careful every day. It's a life of you waking up not knowing if somebody is going to report you because they suspect you. It's a life of you going out not knowing if you're going to come back home, if not attacked or hurt. And sometimes you have nice people in the society, and there are also people who are very homophobic and aggressive to the queer community. So it's a life of, like, trying to find a balance. There's danger, there's a weight on your shoulder every day, and that is how, like, living in Ghana looks like for queer people.
3: You identify as transgender, and I wanted to know when that started for you, that journey, and how people in your life responded to that.
4: I've always identified myself as a trans woman, because I'm growing up, I never identified myself as a gay man. And I would say I openly came out as I started transitioning and accepting who I am from 2016. That is when I started living my life as a woman, and I openly came out in 2019. And I would say it was very surprising to a lot of people, because people thought that they would have seen the point where I started transitioning, and where they will have the right to come and tell me how I'm doing it and it's not nice and blah, blah. But I just came out, and that was it. And had a lot of backlash. I lost my job. My landlady sacked me from the house. It was a whole lot of chaotic moments for me coming out openly.
3: Yes. Right. And I just want now to get your reaction to Parliament in Ghana passing the Human Sexual Rights and Family Values Bill.
4: Well, when I heard that the bill was passed, in my head, I didn't know if I should cry or I should laugh or whatever. It was just a mixed feeling. But to me, with this bill, for me, I see it as a political propaganda in Ghana. And that is what everybody is seeing it play right now. And if you ask me about the bill has been passed now,

But I strongly believe the president will not sign this bill. Yes, I see the president to be a very empathetic person. I think he's very well educated, and he understands what it means to live in fear in

0: bill. Is it correct to say that there's broad support in Ghana, this is among the public, for this bill?
1: There is support from the public for this bill because people do not know that they themselves can go to prison if this bill is passed. The idea what has been, you know, presented to people is LGBT people want to get married. LGBT people want to sleep with kids. We just want to be promiscuous in the society. This is the idea people think it is. But they forget that it is their duty to report their own queer child. It is the duty of a mother to go and report their child if they are queer. There are so many things like this form of, if you have anal sex with somebody, whether man or woman, you go to prison. And this is not for just the queer community, it's for everybody. So people do not understand that this bill is coming for everybody.
0: And I just wondered, at what point is a society opening up to people who are different,
1: yeah,
0: versus outright homophobia?
1: Yeah. Okay, so I think that if we want to say talk about the queer community has always existed in Ghana. It has been, like, it is part of our culture. We have a name for it, meaning it is part of our culture. Like queer people, we call Kojo Besia, we have Supi, we have Sasu. It is part of our culture. It's just that growing, as it keeps, people start identifying and living their lives fully, it makes people uncomfortable to and accept that these people were part of the society. And I think with the use of social media, you know, a lot of things have come out. People are now being able to, you know, be bold to identify themselves on social media. And this is what people are not happy about because they feel that the community should hide and shrink.
0: Right. I mean, just in terms of your activism, could you give us a sense of just what you want to achieve ultimately? I know you've done a lot in terms of against this particular bill and the one that was before it. But overall, what is it that you would like for your country and your community?
1: For my country, I want them to know that queer people have existed among us and we have been there. Nothing has changed. I just accept that we all coexist and we live together as we used to live before. Before the introduction of this bill, even though it wasn't 100% safe place to live as a queer person, it wasn't as dangerous as it is now. I just want people to coexist, people to live, people to just accept people to just be who they want to be. And that perception of queer people want to get married, that is why we are fighting against the bill. No. This is not it. We just want our safety and security. We just want to live freely like any other Ghanaian without any tag. And that is all.
0: All right. Well, Angel Maxine Opoku, thank you.
1: Thank you.
0: And that's it for now. Be sure to check out our other stories on dw.com/Africa. See you next time. Bye-bye.

0: Peru's Altiplano, as breathtaking as it is formidable. The plateau's thin air pushes the body to its limits. Yet tens of thousands live daily with those extremes. It's a world few have seen, where tradition lives alongside the fight for a good life. Peru, life at 4,000 meters.
1: In 15 minutes.

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1: I could never have imagined that I would one day reach this point, having started from such a difficult situation, and now standing alongside such international names on the world stages.
0: Isaac Kira captivates millions with his dance fitness sensation, Afroletics.
2: Afrimax. In 90 minutes.

0: It starts with a moment witnessed, impossible to ignore. And suddenly, a story unfolds. We tell stories that take shape under pressure.
1: The only thing I have left is a VHS tape that my dad filmed for me.
0: Stories where saving lives means risking your own.
2: The mafia needs to know that their time has come. I'm here.
0: We examine conflict from up close.
3: You can feel the planes overhead.
0: We watch words become power.
2: I went out alone to protest. It's Russia against Putin Day.
3: They imprisoned my child for his opinion. He's 14 years old.
0: And we witness the consequences of division.
4: She spent her whole life fighting against racism and was killed by a white supremacist.
5: It was hate, pure and simple.
6: Forgiveness for me was freedom.
0: Some voices divide the world. Our stories create connections.

A new exchange of fire in the Persian Gulf tests the fragile ceasefire between the US and Iran. Iran fires ballistic missiles and drones towards Bahrain and Kuwait after the US attacks Iranian surveillance facilities.

0: I'm Tomi Oladipo. It's good to have you with us. Kuwait and Bahrain say that they've again been targeted by Iranian drones and ballistic missiles. Now, these images here show strikes being intercepted over Kuwait City. Bahrain says it shut down all missiles and drones and called on Iran to cease attacks. Iran's Revolutionary Guard said they were targeting a Kuwaiti airbase hosting U.S. forces. Now, the airstrikes came hours after the U.S. carried out attacks on Iranian coastal radar positions. So is Tehran trying to apply more indirect pressure on Washington, or is this war expanding into the Gulf states? We put that question to Fawaz Gerges, professor of Middle Eastern politics and international relations at London School of Economics.
1: From day one, on the 28th of February, when the United States and Israel attacked Iran, Iran decisively targeted its neighbors, Saudi Arabia, the United Arab Emirates, Qatar, Bahrain, and Kuwait. It targeted American bases in the Gulf states. It targeted their oil fields, their energy infrastructure, because what Iran tried to do, what Iran has tried to do, is to increase the costs, not only to its Gulf neighbors, but also to the global economy. We need to keep in mind that you have more than one third of energy resources in the Gulf, and the United States has about 50 or 60 or 70,000 American troops stationed throughout the Gulf. So the Gulf states are really in the thick of it. This is not, the war is not expanding. The war has fully expanded into the Gulf state from day one, not just the Gulf states, Iraq, Lebanon, and what have you. Really, it's an all-out, almost an all-out regional conflict.
0: That's Fawaz Gerges, professor of Middle Eastern politics and international relations at London School of Economics. Pope Leo has begun an official visit to Spain and stepped into Spanish politics by urging an end to polarization. Now, Prime Minister Pedro Sanchez has been fighting a series of corruption allegations and sinking popularity, fueled in part by Spain's highly charged political atmosphere.
2: Pope Leo about to set foot on Spanish ground for the first time as the head of the Catholic Church. His trip will feature another first. On Monday, Leo is set to hold the first ever papal speech to the Spanish Parliament. But the first to greet the Pope on Spanish soil were the country's Catholic monarchs. Spain is politically divided. The socialist-led government is in crisis, and the legislature is highly polarized. At a reception with Spain's royals, Pope Leo addressed that issue.
3: Today, the temptation to gain popularity by fanning the flames of polarization seems to have grown rather than diminished, and human dignity continues to be violated. I invite everyone to set aside the divisive and polarizing narratives of your societal reality and history, so as to overcome sterile simplifications through the fruitful appreciation of complexity.
2: For Spain's embattled Prime Minister Pedro Sanchez, the Pope's message could have been music to his ears. Sanchez has faced brutal attacks for granting legal status to potentially hundreds of thousands of immigrants living and working in the country without authorization. As with most papal visits of recent decades, the clergy's sexual abuse scandals threatened to overshadow the trip. Spain's King Felipe voiced appreciation for the Pope's attempts to deal with the crisis.
3: Your clarity and resolve, which I also wish to acknowledge, are essential to the process of healing and making amends for the harm caused. They are essential for the victims, for the faithful, for the church, and for society as a whole.
2: This time, the Vatican seemingly tried to get ahead on the messaging, announcing the pontiff would be meeting with survivors of abuse. And just one day into his visit, Pope Leo already finds himself smack dab in the middle of Spanish politics, leaving observers wondering where his address to Parliament on Monday will take him.
0: We heard earlier from Alana Mosseri, professor at the IE School of Politics, Economics and Global Affairs in Madrid. And I asked him whether it surprised her that Pope Leo's already addressed some sensitive issues.
4: No, this was something we were aware of before he was coming here. The Pope has spoken a lot out against polarization and division and in favor of more reconciliation and dialogue. Spain is one country among many in Europe where there's a high level of political polarization. Of course, his early speeches in the day, he didn't touch on immigration, which is one of the very polarizing subjects here in Spain. But he did dive right into that subject of this kind of polarization that's happening with, when we've got, you know, far right party, far left parties, a lot of controversy going on. Of course, Sanchez is embroiled in a lot of, there are so many corruption cases going on between both the Socialist Party and the People's Party that is actually pretty tough to keep track of them. But it's definitely been a drag recently on Pedro Sanchez's prime ministership.
0: Mm. As the Pope warns against this division, this polarization, will that message actually have an effect, or will everyone just hear what they want to hear?
4: Yeah, it's hard to know. I mean, I think these things happen. The people of Madrid are obviously very, very excited that Pope Leo is here. This is the first visit since Pope Benedict in 2011. Spain is a historically, traditionally Catholic country. And people do truly look to this Pope, but yeah, at the same time, I mean, the political divisions are there and they do run very deep. I'm in the classroom every day. Maybe 20% of my students are Spanish. The rest are international. I see that. So I see that on a day-to-day basis, teaching politics in the classroom. Just 2 days ago before the visit, if we talk about immigration, which has been such a hot issue in Spain since Sanchez announced the amnesty, recently, the amnesty that's going on right now, and Isabel Ayuso, the president of Madrid, was out saying that this amnesty just imports mass poverty into the country. Just 2 days before the Pope's visit, when we know that this Pope has been very outspoken about migration and the humanity, recognizing the humanity of these people, both with Spain, other countries, and the U.S., of course, he's been particularly outspoken.
0: Speaking on that, how far do you think he will take this stance? And I'm just wondering the political cost for him, coming with this message in Spain at this very moment.
4: It's tough. I mean, you know, the two right-wing parties, Vox and the People's Party, right? Vox being the far-right party, People's Party being the right-of-center party, both of them draw a lot on their Christian identity. And I mean, Ayuso herself has talked about how Spain brought Christianity to the Americas. And so this is an important piece of their cultural identity here. But at the same time, yeah, with the Pope saying, hey, wait a minute, well then, you know, we need to treat these people with some human dignity. And so it's a tough message, but it's hard to know how much it'll be received. I mean, he's certainly not stepping into the political fray or naming out parties. I mean, that's, you know, people are reading into that. And of course, it's very, very clear when he talks in favor of treating these people with dignity. I think it's easy to interpret, but at the same time, he's been very careful to really talk about the importance of, you know, humanity, of reconciliation, of dialogue, and he's not calling out particular individuals or political parties in any way. And I think that's very, very deliberate and very, very diplomatic, which is, you know, typical of a pope.
0: That was Alana Mosseri. People in Armenia are set to vote in parliamentary elections on Sunday. This is being seen as a choice for voters between closer ties to Russia or the West. Incumbent Nikol Pashinyan seeks closer relations with the EU and the US, while his main challenger is the pro-Moscow billionaire Samvel Karapetyan. Now, a major issue is the Nagorno-Karabakh, a region in the Caucasus Mountains, controlled by Azerbaijan but claimed by Armenia. Now, Russia ended its peacekeeping efforts in the territory in 2024. Now, many in Armenia see that as tacit support for Azerbaijan's claim and that the country should look to Europe for its political future.
5: Russia or Europe, war or peace? Campaign posters are everywhere in Yerevan, urging Armenians to vote in what many see as a crucial election. Most Armenians favor Prime Minister Nikol Pashinyan's Western-leaning course, but are divided on whether to keep ties with Russia.
6: The most important for me to be independent country, Armenia, to not depend of any Russian influence too much here.
7: If we take Russia's side, the war will continue. Their influence over Armenia is very negative. They are undermining our independence. He wants to join Europe. That's very bad for our people. He shouldn't join Europe. He should be with Russia.
5: 3 hours away from the capital, in Stepanavan, life is quieter. Here, Aram Verdian is trying to rebuild what his family lost. He runs an asparagus farm, a much smaller one than he had back in Nagorno-Karabakh. When Azerbaijan took control of Nagorno-Karabakh in 2023, Aram fled, fearing ethnic cleansing. This old Soviet Zil truck was almost all he managed to bring with him.
2: Really just that vehicle. Everything else was left behind. All the land, the warehouses, the infrastructure, really all of it. One could say it was left there entirely, as if it had simply been handed over as a gift.
5: Nagorno-Karabakh, and more broadly Armenia's relations with Azerbaijan and Turkey, play a major role in this election. Prime Minister Nikol Pashinyan says Armenia needs peace with its neighbors, but that peace may come with politically painful concessions. Azerbaijan says there can be no peace agreement without changes to Armenia's constitution, which, according to Baku, indirectly mentions Nagorno-Karabakh as part of Armenia. Turkey says there can be no normalization with Armenia without a peace deal with Azerbaijan. But for Pashinyan to change the constitution, he would need a two-thirds majority in parliament. And that makes this election about much more than who forms the next government.
8: Armenia now finds itself in some sort of vicious circle. Like Azerbaijan said, no peace agreement without constitutional change. And Turkey says, based on messages from Azerbaijan, no Armenia-Turkey normalization without peace agreement signed.
5: Another major factor in this election is Russia. The Kremlin is actively trying to prevent Armenia from leaving Russia's orbit. This Armenian mineral water is no longer available in Russia. In the past weeks, Moscow restricted the whole list of Armenian goods and has also signaled that cheap gas may not be guaranteed forever. It's a huge blow for a country that heavily relies on the Russian market. Russia is still one of Armenia's most important economic partners. Armenian exports, imports, and gas supplies are all tied to Moscow. But since Azerbaijan's seizure of Nagorno-Karabakh, fewer Armenians see Russia as a reliable partner.
9: 10 years ago, if somebody wanted to run for office, he or she would like to have Russia's backing or the perception of Russia's backing. Now, if you want to blacken somebody, you say that this person or political force is pro-Russian.
5: Pashinyan is pushing for diversification, closer ties with the European Union, the US and India, more distance from Russia, and a foreign policy that is not built around one ally. Polls suggest that most Armenians support that direction, but support for a geopolitical shift doesn't automatically mean trust in the government. Back in Stepanavan, Aram is focused on his farm. He says he feels abandoned by Armenia's political elites.
2: To be honest, when you analyze the current political field and when you listen to everyone's proposals and read their programs, the only impression a conscious person gets is that you should not vote at all.
5: Pashinyan's civil contract party is leading in the polls, but Arams isn't alone in his frustration. A large share of voters is still undecided or refuses to say who they support, leaving room for surprises and uncertainty about the country's future.
0: And that's it for now. There's more at dw.com as well as our social media. Just search for DW News. Thanks for watching.

0: Richard Adams on this.
1: Neela was born out of wedlock in Iran. Officially, that doesn't happen. This film is about a mother's love and a misogynistic system. Neela's dream in the Garden of Eden starts June 27th on DW. High in the Peruvian Andes, in the old heartland of the Inca Empire, the town of Paucotambo is coming alive. Pilgrims gather here for one of the largest religious festivals in South America, a journey honoring both Catholic saints and the sacred mountain spirits of the Andes. 30-year-old Jim is taking part for the first time.
2: Chakri. This is chakri, the traditional dance of the pilgrims. Ever since I was little, my parents wanted me to join this pilgrimage. Now that I'm finally an adult, I can take part in the celebration.
1: Jim is from Cusco, the historic capital of the Inca Empire and the largest city in the region. He hopes to join one of the festival's most respected brotherhoods, the Pablitos. Before he can take part, the elders put him through a series of rituals that honor the ancestors.
3: Next.
2: Captain,
3: where is your cross? It should be attached to your whip.
1: Tradition here is taken seriously.
3: Come here, Jim.
1: As a newcomer, Jim must endure an initiation ritual. Including having his face covered with the blood of a young bull.
2: Just on the face, please. Even for me, it feels a bit uncomfortable. But if you want to be a part of the festival, you have to accept the rituals.
1: Entire families make the journey, even children as young as 10. The pilgrimage begins at 3,000 meters above sea level and climbs towards a shrine nearly 4,700 meters high. As they climb, the air thins and the temperature drops to -5 degrees Celsius. After 3 hours of walking, Jim is exhausted.
2: I'm tired, I'm hot, and my throat hurts. The air is freezing. We're stopping here for our second break.
1: Some pilgrims begin to lose their breath. At this altitude, they risk losing consciousness. But their faith keeps them going. After 9 hours and 10 kilometers uphill, they finally reach their destination. The shrine of Coyoriti draws many thousands of pilgrims every year.
2: We finally arrived.
1: Pilgrims come before the sacred rock to pray. Long before the arrival of the Spanish, this place was already holy to the people of the Andes. Over time, indigenous beliefs and Catholic traditions merged here into a unique form of worship. Most pilgrims spend the night beside the shrine. It's 2 in the morning.
2: I'm putting on my cross.
1: Jim and the other members of the Brotherhood begin the final ascent. Their destination is the Colque Punku Glacier, more than 5,000 meters above sea level.
2: There's a special energy here. Now I understand why the faithful keep coming back. I feel connected to the tradition again, the traditions that belong to me and my parents.
1: Jim still has more to prove before becoming a full member of the Brotherhood. He will have to complete the pilgrimage 2 more times in this harsh and unforgiving landscape. Southern Peru's Altiplano stretches across the high Andes at elevations above 3,600 meters. These mountains were once the center of the Inca world, a civilization transformed forever after the arrival of the Spanish conquistadors. Our journey leads deep into Peru's most remote regions, where the altitude pushes both body and mind to their limits. To reach these mountains in the country's far south, near the Bolivian border, we spend 10 days acclimatizing before climbing above 5,000 meters. The road ends in a world of rock, ice, and thin air. Yet spread across this mountainside are thousands of tin shacks. This is La Rinconada, the highest permanent settlement on Earth, more than 5,300 meters above sea level. Oxygen levels here are barely half those at sea level. Still, tens of thousands of people call this place home.
0: Beautiful t-shirts, only 20 soles each.
1: Life in La Rinconada revolves around gold.
4: Hola, hijita. Despierta, hijita.
5: Good morning, sweetheart. Wake up.
1: Arnaldo and his family have lived here for 8 years. He works in one of the many gold mines here.
5: She's cold. Look. One blanket, two, three, four, five, six. At night, temperatures can fall to minus 25 degrees Celsius.
1: It's freezing inside their two-room home. Rent is 450 soles a month, about 110 euros. Expensive for a home with no heat or hot water.
5: This is the kitchen. At this altitude, you need a jacket even indoors.
1: At 6 in the morning, Arnaldo leaves for work.
4: Miki.
5: Honey, some coca leaves, please.
1: His wife, Victoria, runs a small shop.
5: I'll take them with me to the mine.
1: Coca leaves have been used in the Andes for centuries. Miners chew them to fight hunger, fatigue, and the effects of the altitude.
5: We chew them because they make us braver in the mine and keep us going.
0: It's anise liqueur. The miners drink it every day before work. Good luck.
5: See you later.
1: Like many others, Arnaldo came to La Rinconada hoping gold would change his life. Mining has existed here since Inca times. In the 1980s, several hundred miners settled here. They worked with their hands in the light of simple oil lamps. When global gold prices surged in the early 2000s, thousands more people arrived, turning this remote settlement into a booming mining town almost overnight. The price of gold skyrocketed and a gold rush took hold. The city grew faster than its infrastructure. Even today, La Rinconada has no proper sewage system or wastewater treatment.
2: Where's the mine?
5: Over there on the other side. That's where I work. Time to go underground. I always cross myself. I hope it brings me luck and helps me find gold. But most of all, I hope I can come back out safely without an accident.
1: Mining here is dangerous. Many tunnels are reinforced with little more than rough wooden beams. Because much of the work is informal, there are no reliable figures for accidents or deaths.
2: What's that?
5: Just some tree bark that came loose.
1: Moments later, part of the tunnel gives way. Rocks and wooden supports crash to the ground. No one is injured.
5: We're clearing the way for the machines.
1: The mining rights here belong to a single company. But most tunnels are operated by hundreds of small contractors working through two local mining cooperatives, including Arnaldo's boss, Freddy.
3: My tunnel starts down there, and the left side belongs to me too. You have to go this way.
1: Freddy's miners don't receive a regular salary. Instead, they work under cachoreo. One day a week, any gold they find is theirs to keep. Sometimes they're lucky. Sometimes they leave empty-handed. Underground, the workers try to keep their spirits up.
2: What are you doing?
5: Having a little drink, rum and coke.
3: A chemist.
5: That way it lasts longer.
1: To reach the gold, miners blast the rock. Arnaldo prepares the sticks of dynamite.
5: They do all the work. I just put in the fuse and they're ready to go.
1: Handling explosives like this officially requires training and a permit. But in La Rinconada, safety rules are often ignored. Today, Arnaldo is preparing 8 sticks of dynamite.
5: That's enough to blow up the entire boulder next to me. If this exploded now, there'd be nothing left of us. Not even bones, just dust.
2: Doesn't that scare you?
5: Yes, of course, but I have to earn a living. I'll go set them up.
1: The gold lies hidden inside a cramped chamber, barely large enough for 2 men to work.
5: This vein is promising. The gold is here, see? You can already see small traces.
1: Arnaldo and his co-worker take turns drilling into the rock with a 20-kilogram machine. At this altitude, every movement takes effort. Once the holes are ready, the dynamite is placed inside them. It's time to go.
5: Don't worry, I'll be quick.
1: One by one, Arnaldo lights the fuses. This is the most dangerous moment. The miners now have only a few minutes to escape the blast zone.

0: Done. All 8 charges have exploded.
1: But even after the blast, the danger remains. Toxic smoke fills the tunnels, forcing the miners to leave.
0: The smoke is very dangerous. We could suffocate. The explosive we use produce toxic fumes, which is what kills the miners here.
1: Peru is one of the world's largest gold producers, and much of that gold comes from mines high in the Andes. In La Rinconada, women are traditionally barred from the mines. According to local belief, their presence angers the mountain spirit. Instead, many women work above ground in low-paid jobs as hairdressers or at market stalls. The poorest sift through discarded rock, hoping for leftover traces of gold.
2: There's still a little gold here.
1: Jessica is also a payaquera, as they're called. She's a single mother.
2: This is my workshop.
1: Her workshop is little more than a shallow pit in the ground. The entire town was built on the rock debris from the mines.
2: People say the spirit of the mine is jealous of women. That's why we don't go inside.
1: She spends 8 hours a day here.
2: There's nothing here.
1: Some days, she earns almost nothing.
2: Once, I searched all day and found almost nothing. Just tiny pieces so light the scale showed zero. I worked for nothing. It was a complete waste of time and energy. But with a little luck, these stones could contain gold. So I'm taking them outside.
1: If Jessica is lucky, she'll bring her stones down to the mill district, a maze of small processing plants where miners crush rock to extract gold.
0: Hello.
1: Arnaldo comes here once a week.
0: These are the stones I brought back from the mine. You can see flecks of gold in them.
1: Now he'll find out whether the work was worth it.
0: This big stone is called a quimbalete. It's a traditional way of extracting gold. You pour a little water into it, then climb on top while the stones are fed in underneath.
1: Versions of this technique have been used in the Andes for centuries.
3: You're going to find a lot of gold.
0: Can you move the stone? Some mercury, please.
4: That's 1 euro.
1: The mercury binds to tiny particles of gold, separating them from the crushed rock.
0: Not a single drop can be wasted.
1: The metal is highly toxic.
0: Now by hand?
1: Arnaldo handles the mercury with no protective equipment. Over time, the poison accumulates in the body.

0: It's toxic, but we're used to it. This is all the gold I found today.
1: The gray color comes from mercury still mixed into the gold.
0: I'm putting it here so I don't lose it.
1: He never lets the gold out of his sight.
0: Now a knot.
1: He takes his treasure here to sell.
0: Hello.
1: Tiny shops like these buy gold directly from the miners.
0: Can I heat it here? I'll put it on this.
1: By heating the metal, the remaining mercury evaporates.
0: That's it.
1: Only the gold remains.
2: 1.5 grams.
0: Good. I'm happy to finally get paid. She's giving me 348 soles for it.
1: That's about 85 euros for a week's work. The gold ends up in international refineries and on global markets, but miners bear most of the risk for very little reward.
0: I have to use this money to buy food and heating fuel for my wife and daughter, but it's not much. It barely lasts 3 days. Thank you. Goodbye.
1: Life in La Rinconada is expensive. Everything must be hauled up into the mountains from lower elevations. To survive, Arnaldo and his wife Victoria also run a small shop.
0: How did it go today?
3: Not very good.
0: It's hard.
3: Yes.
1: They sell cooked meals and basic supplies.
0: In the provincial capital, a kilo of sugar costs 3 soles. Here it's 5.5, almost double. It's the same with vegetables.
1: Arnaldo dreams of leaving someday and building a better life for his daughter farther down the valley.
0: I want to save enough from mining to build a house and open a grocery store in my parents' town.
1: But gold is not the Andes' only source of wealth. Across Peru's highlands, thousands of families depend on another valuable resource, wool. Peru produces more alpaca fiber than any other country in the world. Much of the trade passes through Arequipa, situated at 2,300 meters above sea level. Major producers and many artisanal workshops are based here. Every year, breeders, traders, and textile experts gather for an important alpaca competition. Alpacas have been bred in the Andes for thousands of years. They're prized for their soft, lightweight fleece.
4: This alpaca has very fine, dense, shiny wool. It clearly deserves first place.
1: More than 4 million alpacas live in Peru, making the country the global center of alpaca wool production. The fiber is exported around the world and supports a major textile industry. But even more valuable than alpaca wool is the fleece of the vicuña, Peru's national animal. This fiber is among the finest in the world, softer than cashmere and sought after by luxury fashion houses. It's popular among celebrities like actor Mads Mikkelsen, American baseball player LeBron James, and even the British King. A single vicuña coat can cost tens of thousands of euros.
0: This is a coat made entirely from vicuña wool. It's the finest and warmest fiber in the world. Incredibly soft and comfortable, both in summer and winter.
1: The rarity of the wool drives

0: Drives the price.
1: Right now, I'm holding several thousand euros in my hand. These are our most expensive pieces. This cape alone costs around 15,000 euros.
0: A simple hat can cost up to 1,800 euros, and a sweater over 6,000. Only a few hundred kilograms are produced here each year. Vicuñas cannot be domesticated. By law, they must remain wild. The animals live high on the Altiplano at elevations above 4,000 meters, where temperatures can fall far below freezing. Only limited amounts of wool can be collected each year, and gathering it takes enormous effort. To shear the animals, villagers climb high into the mountains.
1: You can see two in the distance. I think they're males.
0: Vicuñas are fast and difficult to approach. They can sprint at speeds of up to 50 kilometers an hour across huge stretches of open land. To guide them, local communities stretch long ropes lined with colored flags across the plains.
1: You can see the flags. The vicuñas notice them from far away. They don't like the red and move towards the enclosure.
0: After 6 hours, the herd is finally driven into a corral. Only a few of the animals have wool long enough to be sheared. Now the sorting begins.
1: This male can be sheared because his wool is longer than 2.5 centimeters. That's a lot.
0: Of the 750 vicuñas captured today, only about a third have enough wool to be shorn.
2: This male's wool is still too short.
0: The remaining animals are released. That means less wool and less income for the community. But vicuñas are protected by law here. There are strict rules for handling the animals, and they can only be shorn once a year.
1: We don't shear the white wool on the belly. We only take the longer wool from the back. And we leave enough on the hindquarters so the animal doesn't get cold. Otherwise, it could get sick and die.
0: Today, every fleece must also be carefully documented. Vicuñas were once hunted almost to extinction. Now, communities must prove the fiber was collected legally.
3: I note that this is an adult male and record the name of the person who brought it in.
0: The paperwork guarantees the wool can be traced back to the community that collected it. And quality control is just as strict.
1: Here we remove all the white fibers.
0: Women sort the fleece by hand, separating even the smallest imperfections.
1: Every gram matters. If the women get impatient, the fleece could tear, and the luxury fashion houses might reject it. This fleece was rejected. You can see these small white spots. That's dandruff.
0: Vicuña fiber is among the most valuable natural fibers in the world.
1: We're weighing it.
0: Raw sheep's wool may sell for a few euros per kilo. Vicuña fiber can sell for hundreds.
1: 159.3 grams.
0: After processing and weaving, it's worth even more. This year, the community collected around 45 kilos, worth roughly 13,500 euros. Back in La Rinconada, mines produce hundreds of millions of euros of gold a year. But the boom has also brought crime and violence, including robberies and armed attacks. About 2 people are killed every month.
4: A man opened fire in a nightclub.

0: In early 2025, violent clashes between rival mining groups left three people dead. In a town where state control is limited, many disputes are handled informally by the residents themselves. Warning signs are posted across the city to discourage thieves. Some residents even hang mannequins from power poles as a threat to would-be criminals.
1: Who's missing?
0: With just a few dozen officers.
1: Do you have your flashlights?
0: Major Aranda is trying to impose order here.
1: I'm setting the pace. We're heading to the higher parts of the city. Follow me.
0: Police patrols have increased in recent months.
1: Be careful. Watch above you and stay alert. Sir, your papers, please.
0: Mistrust here runs deep. Everyone is a suspect.
1: Check the socks. We're doing this for your safety, sir. We know some people are carrying firearms.
0: The police remain on edge. 2 months earlier, they exchanged gunfire with armed men here.
1: There was a shootout with the police. Look at the bullet holes. 1, 2, 3, 4, 5, 6. And here, the bullets nearly went through the metal door.
0: 13 miners were held against their will.
1: These are from that day. They look like assault rifle cartridges.
0: One police officer was killed. Now another case is unfolding.
2: Which way?
0: Acting on a tip, police moved towards a small shop.
2: Let them do their job, okay?
0: Investigators suspect illegal explosives are being sold here.
1: Check behind the counter. I think there are sticks of dynamite there.
0: Several bags of explosives holding more than 500 sticks of dynamite are hidden here.
3: 1, 2, 3, 4, 5.
0: Police say the shop owner was selling without a license. She faces up to 10 years in prison.
2: Even possessing these materials illegally is a criminal offense. The sale of explosives is strictly regulated.
0: The officers notice a locked room at the back. The owner refuses to open it.
2: I'll explain it again, ma'am. You have to cooperate. Everything will go into the report, even if you refuse to help us. Please, open the door.
4: But what will happen to my daughter? She's a student, and I'm a widow.
2: You're under arrest either way. Come here. Open the door.
0: The shop owner finally unlocks the room.
1: Take this.
0: They discovered dozens of bags of ammonium nitrate used to make mining explosives. In total, police seize more than a ton of explosive material, enough to destroy the entire neighborhood.
1: We need a truck. There are too many bags. Yeah.
2: This is an average amount. Sometimes we find even more.
0: The materials are worth roughly 2,000 euros, a significant sum in a region where many survive on very little.
1: Move along.
0: After the search, the officers leave with the explosives. The shop owner later receives a 3-year suspended prison sentence. For centuries, the Peruvian Andes have drawn travelers from around the world. They come for the landscape, the history, and the mountains themselves. The sanctuary of Machu Picchu is also located here. One of the best-known sites is Vinicunca, the Rainbow Mountain,

0: whose colorful layers were formed by mineral deposits over millions of years. And then there's Cusco, once the capital of the Inca Empire, and today one of Peru's most visited cities. But for many visitors, the altitude is a challenge. Cusco sits nearly 3,500 meters above sea level, where thin air can leave tourists struggling to breathe. Some end up here, a clinic specializing in altitude sickness. Camilla suddenly became ill during the night. Since then, she's been receiving oxygen to help her breathe.
1: At first, we thought it was just a stomach flu, but during the examination, we saw she was suffering from a lack of oxygen.
0: Up to 150 tourists are treated here every month for altitude-related problems. One treatment is a hyperbaric chamber, which raises air pressure and helps patients absorb more oxygen.
2: I'm going to ask you a few questions to assess your condition. Are you having any chest pain?
3: No, I had stomach pain here in this area. I vomited 6 times yesterday and felt very short of breath. I also had a terrible headache and my lips turned blue.
2: Those are classic symptoms caused by the altitude.
0: Without treatment, severe altitude sickness can become life-threatening. Camilla will now spend an hour inside the hyperbaric chamber. The higher air pressure makes it easier to breathe.
1: This helps the body recover, and her lungs will be fully oxygenated.
0: For people born and raised here, life at altitude is often far easier. In La Rinconada, where the air is very thin, even soccer matches are part of daily life.
4: This is the highest soccer field in the world. You can even play sports at 5,300 meters. You just need strong lungs.
0: While visitors struggle to catch their breath, local players move across the field with ease.
5: How can you play sports at this altitude?
2: We're used to it.
6: You don't get out of breath?
2: No.
0: Scientists have long studied how people in the Andes adapt to life at extreme altitude. For 6 years, a French research team has conducted medical studies here.
2: Hello. We're going to carry out a complete medical examination with different specialists, and everything is free of charge.
0: The team is led by French scientist Samuel Vergès and includes specialists from several fields. Their studies suggest that people here have adapted over many generations and are more likely to carry genetic traits that help them live at high altitudes.
2: To cope with the altitude, the people of La Rinconada produce very large numbers of red blood cells to carry oxygen through the body. That's very important.
0: Some residents have far more red blood cells than people living at sea level. But thicker blood also forces the body to work harder.
2: Now we're moving on to cardiovascular examinations.
0: At high altitude, the body constantly struggles to compensate for the lack of oxygen. Blood vessels expand, including in the brain. Over time, the heart can grow larger as it works to pump blood. Researchers hope these findings could one day help patients with chronic lung disease and other low oxygen illnesses. But this adaptation comes at a price.
2: The heart has to work very hard. In adults, we know this can eventually lead to illness. We want to understand whether children's hearts adapt differently or whether early signs of disease already appear at a young age.
6: Everything looks good for now.
0: The research team also provides rare access to medical

0: who care.
1: There are no doctors or cardiologists here, and traveling to another town for treatment is very difficult. This support is very important because it helps us understand our children's health.
2: We also need a urine sample. Please fill the container halfway.

0: through the environment and can affect local water supplies.
1: How much do I owe?
2: 3 soles, thank you.
0: To understand where the pollution comes from, we travel upstream to the source of La Rinconada's drinking water. These black pipes are part of the city's water system. The water comes directly from the glacier above the town.
3: We drink glacier water. It's our only source of water. There are no rivers or streams here. Those holes down there supply the city.
0: From above, the glacier is scarred with hundreds of pits. Juan Carlos has worked in the mines for 12 years and worries about what's happening here.
3: It's painful to see how the ice is being destroyed.
0: Locals have found ways to make it melt faster.
3: The miners spread gravel and sand over the ice. The sun heats the dark material, and the ice underneath melts. That creates small streams of water.
0: Because the water flows openly across mining areas, it can become contaminated by industrial waste and mercury. There are no water purification plants here.
4: Does this water pass through the industrial area?
3: Yes.
0: Much of the wastewater from La Rinconada's mines is released directly into the environment. Experts say about 15 tons of mercury enter waterways in the Puno region every year, eventually reaching Lake Titicaca. At nearly 3,800 meters above sea level, Lake Titicaca is spectacularly beautiful. But environmental groups warn that pollution increasingly threatens its fragile ecosystem. Felix grew up on these shores and has watched conditions deteriorate.
4: This sludge is contaminated by mining waste. It contains heavy metals such as mercury, lead, cadmium, boron, arsenic, and many other toxic substances.
0: The lake is facing an ecological crisis.
4: There's no life left here anymore. No trout, no catfish, no giant frogs. Everything has disappeared. Today, Lake Titicaca is a cesspool.
0: Around 3 million people live in communities around the lake. In one village, the Peruvian Ministry of Health found elevated mercury and arsenic exposure in 83% of the residents. The contamination affects nearly every part of daily life, including drinking water. Residents like Juana describe constant headaches and stomach problems.
5: We hide the salty taste of the water with herbs and sugar, otherwise we couldn't drink it.
0: Juana has decided not to have children, fearing long-term risks linked to contamination. Heavy metals can harm the fetus during pregnancy and can cause learning, behavioral, and developmental delays.
5: This is Maria's house. Let's see how her child is doing.
0: Juana worries that one of her nephews is suffering health effects linked to pollution.
5: This is Antonio. He can play, but he still doesn't speak.
0: 4-year-old Antonio has serious speech delays. His family believes contaminated water may be part of the problem.
6: My child trembles all the time, and it breaks my heart. We've taken him to the hospital several times, but he isn't getting better. I'm very worried, and I no longer have money to bring him to doctors anymore. My brothers are also sick because of the water.
0: In this village of 2,000, residents say 5 other children are facing

experiencing similar developmental delays. It hurts deeply. It's horrifying and tears me apart. Now, local residents are preparing legal action against the authorities. Elsewhere in Peru, communities affected by heavy metal pollution have seen some success in court. Around Lake Titicaca, many hope this could finally bring change.

0: Today, he's a world-renowned dancer.
1: I could never have imagined that I would one day reach this point, having started from such a difficult situation, and now standing alongside such international names on the world stages.
0: Isaac Kira captivates millions with his dance fitness sensation, Afroletics.
2: Afrimax. In 30 minutes.
3: A new exchange of fire in the Persian Gulf tests the fragile ceasefire between the US and Iran. Iran fires ballistic missiles and drones towards Bahrain and Kuwait after the US attacks Iranian surveillance facilities. And Ukraine fires hundreds of drones at Russia, many targeting the St. Petersburg region. It's the second major attack on Vladimir Putin's home city in less than a week. I'm Tomi Oladipo, and you're watching DW News.

0: Kuwait and Bahrain say they've again been targeted by Iranian drones and ballistic missiles. These images show strikes being intercepted over Kuwait City. Bahrain says it shot down all missiles and drones and called on Iran to cease attacks. Iran's Revolutionary Guard said they were targeting a Kuwaiti airbase hosting U.S. forces. Now, the Iranian airstrikes came hours after the U.S. carried out attacks on Iranian coastal radar positions. So is Iran trying to apply more indirect pressure on Washington, or is this war expanding into the Gulf states? We put that question to Fawaz Gerges, professor of Middle Eastern politics and international relations at London School of Economics.
1: From day one, on the 28th of February, when the United States and Israel attacked Iran, Iran decisively targeted its neighbors, Saudi Arabia, the United Arab Emirates, Qatar, Bahrain, and Kuwait. It targeted American bases in the Gulf states. It targeted their oil fields, their energy infrastructure, because what Iran tried to do, what Iran has tried to do, is to increase the costs, not only to its Gulf neighbors, but also to the global economy. We need to keep in mind that you have more than one third of energy resources in the Gulf, and the United States has about 50 or 60 or 70,000 American troops stationed throughout the Gulf. So the Gulf states are really in the thick of it. This is not, the war is not expanding. The war has fully expanded into the Gulf state from day one, not just the Gulf states, Iraq, Lebanon, and what have you. Really, it's an all-out, almost an all-out regional conflict.
0: That was Fawaz Gerges, professor of Middle Eastern politics and international relations at London School of Economics. Now, Ukrainers again targeted points around the Russian city of St. Petersburg, setting an oil refinery alight and reportedly killing one person. The drone attacks are targeting Vladimir Putin's home city while it hosts a prestigious international business summit. Earlier this week, a similar strike damaged another oil terminal, sending plumes of black smoke into the skies over the city. And the barrage of attacks has forced St. Petersburg to close its airport several times during the Economic Forum. Bob Murrett is a former

0: Former Vice Admiral in the US Navy and his Deputy Director of the Institute for Security Policy and Law at Syracuse University, and he joins us now. It's good to have you with us. We've seen one of the largest Ukrainian drone attacks of the war targeting St. Petersburg. What does this tell us about where the conflict is heading?
1: Yeah, Tommy, good to be back with you again. I think it tells you that the Ukrainians are determined to hold at risk different parts of Russia, both their energy sector and other targets that are of high interest, including maritime-related targets, a Navy base nearby, which was also attacked, that they're capable of doing this and continuing to put pressure upon the Kremlin to hopefully come to some kind of a negotiated solution.
0: On that note, Ukraine targeting, saying it's targeted the city of Kronstadt's naval base as well as a naval arsenal in the region. How significant are these naval targets, at least from a military perspective?
1: Well, Tommy, thank you for actually asking me a question about a naval matter, because I always appreciate that as a former flag officer in the Navy. But what we're seeing at Kronstadt is probably an expansion of something which is kind of lost in the news, which is the fact that the Ukrainians have really won the maritime war, and certainly in the Black Sea. They have held at risk and really pushed the Russian Navy all the way to the extreme eastern reaches of the Black Sea and other parts, because they can't operate safely there anymore. The other thing, as you say, the attack on the naval base right outside St. Petersburg on the Gulf of Finland is a major point of access for any operations that the Russian Navy may wish to conduct in the Baltic with our NATO allies, Finland, Sweden, and Norway nearby. So holding that at risk as well, I think, is actually sending a strong signal to the Kremlin on things that the Ukrainians are capable of doing to make things far more difficult for not just their ground forces, but also their naval forces.
0: Speaking of making things more difficult, Russia saying it's intercepted hundreds of drones overnight, yet some of these drones still reached strategic targets. Just wondering if this is becoming a war of attrition against Russia's air defense network as much as against military infrastructure.
1: Yeah, Tommy, as I say, I think it is a war of attrition, but one that is carefully planned in terms of the target set that the Ukrainians are going after, specifically in their energy sector. Notwithstanding the increase in oil prices because of the war relative to the Persian Gulf, Russia is still in a bad place relative to petroleum and other supplies for their own people. They've had to have rationing and cut back in some of the occupied areas of Ukraine and elsewhere. So I think that's just in terms of whatever targets that the Ukrainians go after, it makes sense to hold that at risk, because it's likely to put more pressure on that small circle of leadership that Putin has inside the Kremlin.
0: And this comes not long after Vladimir Putin rejected Volodymyr Zelensky's proposal for direct talks. Just wondering if this suggests that Moscow believes it can still achieve its military objectives.
1: Yeah, Tommy, they may believe they can, but they really can't. I mean, as you know, the discussion about both within Russia relative to Ukraine has kind of shifted. They're talking about the post-Putin era now, which is something that really just emerged in the last couple of months. The other thing is the battlefield realities have changed really just in the last 2 months or so. Ukraine has been successful in clawing back some additional territory. They've actually done tactical level mechanized infantry attacks, which is new, something we haven't seen in some time there. They had some significant successes on the battlefield. So I think it's continuing to ramp up the pressure on Kremlin and a small circle of people there, and also changing the discussion, as we were saying, inside of Russia.
0: And the sort of U.S.-led peace efforts appear to be stalling or stalled. At this point, do you see either side acting as if, you know, negotiations could happen again, or are they just sort of preparing for a prolonged war?
1: Yeah, Tommy, I think negotiations are always taking place, directly or indirectly. That applies not just to Ukraine and Russia, but also relative to things that are happening in the Middle East. It's just constant communications. But I think they are stalled for good reason. I think relative to any U.S. sponsorship, there's been some pressure put upon Kyiv to cede a vital territory that they have from a strategic standpoint in the Donbass and Donas. It's called the Fortress Belt. It'd be foolish for the Ukrainian people to just give that over to the Russians. It wouldn't make any sense, and it'd be put at hazard not just Kyiv and other cities, but really the entire eastern part of Ukraine, because the fortress belt has tremendous operational experience and importance. So I think they're going to stay in that place for a while until Putin and his team come off their maximalist demands that they want to have, not just for Ukraine, but also for other countries in Western Europe, to what they call reset the conditions for the relationship between Russia and the European countries.
0: Yeah, I guess it's one thing to plan for a prolonged war. It's another to be able to actually sustain it, you know, with the manpower, with the equipment, with everything. Where do you see this heading in that point?
1: Yeah, hopefully a diplomatic solution sooner rather than later, Tommy, and one that would, you know, this is a tragedy for the Russian people. They're taking horrific casualties, which the Kremlin doesn't seem to be terribly concerned about. I mean, you know, tens of thousands of people every month, they're soldiers, and you know, the Ukrainians are, you know, the ratio of casualties Russia to Ukraine continues to be very, very lopsided. And the lack of interest that the Kremlin has in the horrific casualties they've been taking, up to more than 300,000 killed in action, is noteworthy and really just a tragedy. The other point I would make on that is, and there's absolutely no question from a neutral standpoint, that the military leadership in Ukraine is far, far better than the Russian military leadership. What they have achieved, and, you know, Ukraine does have the most operationally capable and effective army in Europe by a long, long stretch. And we're continuing to see evidence of that every day, and even some changes, as we talked about earlier, just in the last month or two, for increased battlefield successes.
0: Bob Moritz, we appreciate your insights. Thank you for speaking to us.
1: It's good to see you, Tommy. Good day.
0: Pope Leo has begun an official visit to Spain and stepped into Spanish politics by urging an end to polarization. Prime Minister Pedro Sanchez has been fighting a series of corruption allegations and sinking popularity, fueled in part by Spain's highly charged political atmosphere.
2: Pope Leo about to set foot on Spanish ground for the first time as the head of the Catholic Church. His trip will feature another first. On Monday, Leo is set to hold the first ever papal speech to the Spanish Parliament. But the first to greet the Pope on Spanish soil were the country's Catholic monarchs. Spain is politically divided. The socialist-led government is in crisis, and the legislature is highly polarized. At a reception with Spain's royals, Pope Leo addressed that issue.
3: Today, the temptation to gain popularity by fanning the flames of polarization seems to have grown rather than diminished. And human dignity continues to be violated. I invite everyone to set aside the divisive and polarizing narratives of your societal reality and history, so as to overcome sterile simplifications through the fruitful appreciation of complexity.
2: For Spain's embattled Prime Minister Pedro Sanchez, the Pope's message could have been music to his ears. Sanchez has faced brutal attacks for granting legal status to potentially hundreds of thousands of immigrants living and working in the country without authorization. As with most papal visits of recent decades, the clergy's sexual abuse scandals threatened to overshadow the trip. Spain's King Felipe voiced appreciation for the Pope's attempts to deal with the crisis.
3: Your clarity and resolve, which I also wish to acknowledge, are essential to the process of healing and making amends for the harm caused. They are essential for the victims, for the faithful, for the church, and for society as a whole.
2: This time, the Vatican seemingly tried to get ahead on the messaging, announcing the pontiff would be meeting with survivors of abuse. And just one day into his visit, Pope Leo already finds himself smack dab in the middle of Spanish politics, leaving observers wondering where his address to Parliament on Monday will take him.
0: Right, here's a reminder of our top stories. Kuwait and Bahrain say they have again been targeted by Iranian drones and ballistic missiles. Iran's Revolutionary Guard said it was targeting a Kuwaiti airbase hosting U.S. forces. Hours earlier, the U.S. attacked Iranian coastal radar positions, according to Iran's foreign ministry. Pope Leo has arrived in Spain, where he was welcomed by King Felipe and Queen Letizia at the Royal Palace. He urged Spaniards to stop fanning the flames of polarization, and he drew on Spain's history of cohabitation between religions and cultures. Don't forget, you can always get DW News on the go. Just download our app from Google Play or from the App Store, and that will give you access to all the latest news from around the world, as well as push notifications if there's any breaking news. That is it for now. You can find more news on our social media, TikTok, Instagram. The handle is at DW News. And we're also on YouTube. You can subscribe to our channel there. My name is Tomi Oladipo. For myself and the team here, thank you for watching. Bye-bye.

0: Basically, it started as a joke, a viral meme that saw millions of young Indians embrace the label cockroaches after a controversial remark by India's Chief Justice. But what began as online satire is now spilling onto the streets of New Delhi. The so-called Cockroach Janta Party, or Cockroach People's Party, has become one of the country's biggest protest movements. After building online for months, the movement's founder, Abhijit Dipka, returned to New Delhi from the United States on Saturday to lead its first major street protest. The demonstrators are demanding the resignation of India's education minister, tapping into wider frustration over an exam grading scandal, youth unemployment, and a system many young Indians feel is failing them. Shalu Yada is in Delhi at the protest where it's all happening. Shalu, tell us how significant the turnout there is. And I wonder, do you get the sense it represents a breakthrough moment for the movement?
1: Well, I'm just about 100 meters away from the protest site. It's on my left. We couldn't do this live from there because there were hundreds of mobile operators there, all streaming live from their phones. So we've had to step out here. The turnout, you ask, not as much as, at least the people from the representatives of the Cockroach Janta Party would have expected. Mind you, they have over 22 million followers online. So one would expect at least 1,000 or thousands of people to, turn up for a protest like this. But so far, we've seen about a few hundreds of protesters there who are there, mostly Gen Z. Some of them have turned up with their parents, in fact. That was one of the advice by the, Cockroach Janta Party or the CJP founding members, that come with your parents, come with their support and tell them, what's happening with you is kind of wrong. But the turnout is not as much as, we would have expected. Because in the morning when we came up here, we had, dozens of police vehicles surrounding this protest site. And so the anticipation was such that, we thought that the police is prepared for a mass uprising today in Delhi. But so far, it hasn't got there. Mind you, we still have 4 more hours left while the protesters have the permission to protest there. So numbers might swell up later. But as of now, just a few hundreds of people out there.
0: Shalu, by the way, as you're talking, we have some pictures playing next to you, and it looks like a good number of people. What are the main demands protesters are making today?
1: Well, the single biggest demand is the resignation of the education minister, Dharmendra Pradhan. Now, under his education ministership, there have been some scandals related to the examinations when it comes to the national level medical entrance exam, for which the question paper was leaked. And that

0: after 2.2 million students had already sat for their exams. And the founder of CJP, the Congress Janata Party, said that over 10 million students were affected by these irregularities, in the conducting of these exams. And then soon after, we had another scandal, which was about the marking of the 12th grade students of the country. Their markings was all over the place. Students who had done really well in their heads, at least they think that their papers have gone really well. Their answer sheet was brilliant, but the marks didn't match up to that. And then slowly, what came out was that the marking system, the new marking system that the government had come up with, was not effective at all. So the single biggest demand is the resignation of the education minister. But of course, there are other issues that are surrounding the youth population of this country. Mind you, more than half the population, the 1.4 billion population of India, more than half of that is under 30s, and they are plagued by issues like unemployment and irregularities in examination system.
1: So what I'm hearing is this is really about the education concerns they have, but they're also concerned about jobs. Is youth unemployment really also at the core of the grievances that they have?
0: Oh, absolutely. I mean, you cannot talk about this protest, and decouple it from unemployment. That has been an issue that has plagued the youth of this country for years now. And it's only compounded in the recent years. Just to give you a sense, the rate of unemployment amongst the under 30s in this country is over 9.9%. That's three times over the overall national rate of unemployment of the entire population, which is about 3%. So that gives you a sense of how acute this problem is. And there are qualified people who have done their degrees, they are MBAs or they're IT graduates, just can't find jobs. And part of it is because of the AI revolution, which is taking jobs. But then part of it is also the problem of, in the way that the Indian manufacturing sector has not picked up in the last few years under this government and has not managed to give jobs to these qualified youngsters.
1: Abhijit Dipka returned to India to lead these protests. How important has his role been in turning what was simply an online movement into real-world mobilization?
0: It's a very interesting story, actually. Back then, this is about 3 weeks ago when I had interviewed Abhijit Dipka, just when he had come up with the idea of Congress Janata Party. Just to remind our audience, this was triggered by a comment by the Chief Justice of India, who during a ruling, a hearing, said that he basically referred to the youth, the unemployed youth, as cockroaches. And there he was, Abhijit Dipka, doing his master's in Boston. And he reacted on Twitter saying, how about the unemployed youth start a party called the Cockroaches Janata Party? And then people started responding to him online that let's do this. And within just a few days, there were millions of followers. And it was sort of like it started growing by the million, by the hour. And within just a week, we saw 22 million followers. And that, I think, was a moment of reckoning for Abhijit Dipka, wherein he had to really take a call on whether he takes this movement, which is sort of like started online, where people started expressing their dissent, especially the youth, whether to take this to step two and really start asking for accountability from the government, use this online platform to ask for accountability. And here he is, having taken that decision to finally bring the movement to the ground. Now, my sense is that this kind of movement, especially in a context like India, it takes a bit of time to, really get to its climax. So today we are seeing a few hundreds of people here, but who knows where this is going to go. But pretty sure, having the conversations I've had with Abhijit Dipka offline and online in the past few days, I don't think he was expecting this.
1: Shali, you've had a moment, I'm sure a stretch of time, to talk to protesters there. What does the fervor and the composition of the crowd tell us about the movement's support base?
0: Oh, there were so many young kids who had turned up at the protest, and they turned up with their books, with their, with a bouquet of flower to present to the police in case the police was going to remove them from the site. So they came prepared, with things like Constitution of India in their hand and, the national flag and the masks of, cockroaches on their faces. And a lot of them, I noticed, were, school-going kids.

0: kids who had just started their college. And that is a reflection of the fact that the biggest issue is, in fact, unemployment coupled with the irregularities in the examination papers that have happened over the last 1 month. And the other thing I noticed was that some of these kids turned up with their parents, which is very interesting because the older generation of India traditionally has been the supporter of the current dispensation, the BJP government, while the younger generation, the Gen Z, is taking a stand against that government. So it was very interesting to see these two generations sort of like coming together and voicing their concerns at this protest.
1: The government has tried to portray the movement as anti-India. Is that argument gaining traction, or are protesters successfully framing this as a jobs and education issue?
0: It's interesting you use the word framing. So, from the government side or from the supporters of the Hindu nationalist government of the BJP, there has been a narrative that is being framed, which is to say that this is backed by some sort of foreign funding. It's been planted by some foreign forces. Who are trying to destabilize India, and they are called as the anti-national forces. One of the ministers, the BJP ministers, also said that their followers are mostly from Pakistan. But then the CJP founder released figures of their following off social media, and most of them were, in fact, from India. So, there has been this battle of narratives. Who's winning? It's very difficult to say. But both these narratives are having a life, on the streets of India.
1: Shalu, we don't want to get hyperbolic, but a good handful of youth movements have actually toppled governments. In fact, close to home there, Sri Lanka, Bangladesh, Nepal come to mind. How seriously is the government taking this? Is there any indication that they're nervous?
0: Well, to take you back to when the Gen Z revolutions had happened in Bangladesh and Nepal, the Home Minister of India convened a meeting with the police chiefs and the security chiefs to sort of, come up with measures to prepare for if something like this happens in India. Now, that was months ago. Come today, this moment is beginning to sort of, take a shape in India. The Gen Z revolution, India's first Gen Z revolution. It's not a revolution, mind you. It's just a protest right now. But is the government nervous? We don't know. I mean, they have clearly allowed them to exercise their right to protest, which is really unusual for this government because over the last few years, the iconic site of Jantar Mantar, where this protest is happening, almost every protest call has been denied by the government. They don't allow the protests to, go ahead. But this time they have allowed this to happen. But our sense is that that could also be, a sense from the government that they're trying to gauge the mood amongst the youth and see how many of them actually, turn up here.
1: So what do you know about what organizers are planning next? And what would they consider a successful outcome from today's demonstrations?
0: Well, the next step is—it's quite hard for me to, guess right now. But the one demand that they're standing solid on is the resignation of the education minister. That's the single biggest demand. And from there on, the spokesperson say that they will move on to other issues, like there's inflation, there is unemployment, of course. But right now, they're standing firm on their demand of, seeking the education minister's resignation. Now, the government has not budged, mind you. There hasn't been any sort of comment by the government acknowledging this protest or even acknowledging, the mistakes that have happened in the last few months in conducting the exams. As well as, the marking systems that have gone wrong for Gen Z. So it'll be interesting to see what the next step would be. But for now, because it's such an organic movement and it really started as a meme, it started as a satire. So, many analysts say that it's difficult for a movement like this to sustain without political backing of the opposition parties. But these guys don't want to be identified with any political party for now. So it's almost like a reminder of, what happened in Bangladesh, if you remember. Initially, they were not ready to associate themselves with any political party. Eventually, they came up with their own political party and allied with, another party. In Bangladesh, it was Jamaat-e-Islami. But in this case, it's very, it's early days, for us to really see where this is going. So wait and watch. And let's see where this goes.
1: We will be watching this space. Shalu Yada, it's an extraordinary story. Thank you. I suspect we'll check in on you soon.
2: The issues, stories, and language of a global generation. Local engagement. Different perspectives. One common goal. A fairer world. Whoa! Global Us. In 30 minutes.
3: Today, he's a world-renowned dancer.
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3: Isaac Kira captivates millions with his dance fitness sensation, Afroletics.
2: Afrimax. Next. Sometimes, it's hard to find what you're looking for. But we've got something for you.
5: It is a night of African elegance as luxury fashion house Lord Pulse debuts at the female-led Candace Bergman Gallery in Rosebank, Johannesburg. But before I dive into the style, here's what we have for you on today's show. We see how an artisan accessory brand from Eswatini is turning traditional weaving into modern elegance and economic opportunity for women. Discover how Joey Kubutlu left his job as an ad executive to make sustainable furniture in Johannesburg, South Africa. Then we go on a tour of Nairobi with visual arts curator Nyambura Warenge. I am Zimi Ngonaphakade Mabunzi, and you're watching Afrimax.

0: Ojude Oba, meaning the King's Forecourt, is a colourful Nigerian festival where the Ijebu people come together in honour of their king and celebrate their rich culture. Take a look.
1: Ekabo si ilu Ijebu Ode. Have you heard about Ojude Oba Festival? It is not just a festival, it is a living tradition where colour speaks loud. History work with the kings.
2: Ojude Oba started over 100 years ago when Muslim converts in Ijebu Ode came together after it to thank the Awujale for their freedom to worship. That simple thank you became today's Ojude Oba, the King's Forecourt.
1: This year, something different is happening. A princess, yes, royalty is once again riding into the spotlight. In the land where tradition has long spoken on behalf of women, princess is rewriting the narrative, choosing to speak for herself with her grace and the power of her horse. She rides out, speaking followed with every gallop. Now, one may ask, how did she go from the palace hallway to the back of a horse? Few days ago, I met with princess during her rehearsal. Let's find out.
3: Good morning, princess.
4: Morning.
3: How are you doing today?
4: I'm very well, thank you.
3: Great.
4: And you?
3: I'm fine, as you can see. I'm enjoying the weather, of course.
4: Great.
3: Wow. So what name do you call this?
4: It's 001.
3: 001. Why 001?
4: Because it's literally one of the most, if not the best behaved horse in the whole of Ijebu land.
3: I'm pretty sure a lot of people will want to know, how did you become a horse rider?
4: Oh, fantastic question. Ojude Oba made me a horse rider. Hmm. Let's start from there. But I've always loved horse riding from when I was a kid.
3: Mm-hmm.
4: But you know, our parents are overprotective, mm-hmm. and then they will say, oh no, don't do this, you're gonna fall off, you're gonna do this. And I've always wanted to ride to Ojude Oba as a kid. Mm-hmm. But my dad would always say, oh, prince and princesses don't ride to Ojude Oba. You're meant to sit down and let the balogos and the eleshins come and do their thing.

0: We don't have a choice, we have to accept.
1: And how did you start it?
0: So one of my uncles also loves horse riding, mm-hmm. and he's been doing it to a Jutiwa. So I just decided to join them.
1: Okay, and your first experience, how was it like?
2: You've been selfish.
0: I'm not meant to say it, but yeah, I need to say it so I can encourage other people. The first time I climbed on horseback, mm-hmm. I fell.
1: Wow.
0: Like, I wasn't even seated properly. The horse just did this, and I fell.
1: Wow.
0: My first ever time. Mm-hmm. But that didn't discourage me. I still climbed, mm-hmm. and I rode all the way from my family house to the palace and back to the family house on horseback the same day. This will be my first year that I'll be doing stunts in Ujudova.
1: Okay.
0: Like the horse rearing, the dancing. Mm-hmm. It's something I've been practicing for a while.
1: Mm-hmm.
0: So yeah, expect that and maybe more.
3: Today is Ojude Oba Festival and the streets are alive. You can feel the energy, music, color, and the smell of food fill the air. Every corner welcomes you with something unique. A glimpse, a rhythm, and a heartbeat of the festival. The gongon, the talking drum, calls out like it's saying, welcome home. This is more than a festival. It is a celebration of tradition and culture. I'm here to join Princess at her family house as she prepares for the festival.
0: Today I'm wearing black Ajuju 007. And it's specifically designed for me, for Ojude Oba, to showcase royalty.
3: As you can see, the horses and the riders are ready, and it is time for parade. Let's go there! So guys, look over there. Those are the horse riders. Now, let me give you a quick rundown of what is happening here today at the Ojude Oba Festival. Over 30 families are riding in this year's festival, all to honor the king, the Awujale of Ijebu Ode land.
1: What makes Ojude Oba special from other festivals that we have in Nigeria?
0: I think it's because of the pop of colors, mm-hmm. the horse riding, mm-hmm. the regbe display.
1: Mm-hmm.
0: You know, that's one time where everybody bring their A game out. Everybody wants to wear their new glasses, everybody wants to wear their new jewelry. So the fashion, the pop of color, mm-hmm. people love it. I don't just want Ijebu to be on Nigeria map or just on the map. I want people to see Ijebu through my lenses, like, ah, this is beautiful.
1: Mm-hmm.
0: People are doing this and they would also want to experience it.
1: Mm.
3: Wow, I must be honest with you. I'm finding it very difficult to wrap up this report. The sight, the sound, and the horse riding. The energy from this festival is out of this world.
4: Well, we do love a good fashion show, which is why I am so excited to be here today at 223 Jan Smuts Creative Hub, Johannesburg. I'm here with founder and creative director, Musisiwe Silwanyana, whose vision behind it all is as captivating as the looks on display. Musi, can you tell us a bit more about the inspiration behind this brand?
5: The inspiration behind the brand comes from me growing up, you know, and seeing my mother sew her clothes on the dining room table, and that inspired me a lot, and she used to be a good dresser as well. So as I was growing up, I was looking up to her. Collection really are based on dressing the boardroom. It doesn't necessarily mean that you need to be in corporate. You could be an entrepreneur, you could be a creative as well, who wants to look elegant, timeless, chic, but also with the African luxury in what you are wearing. So at Lord Pulse, we're just bringing African luxury into the boardroom, and that's what inspires all our collections, and also to make sure that we're able to dress that woman as well outside of their workwear.
4: We understand that you're showcasing both old and new collections. Tell us more about that.
5: Yes, so Lord Pulse started in 2019, just before COVID. So after running for these couple of years post-COVID, we want to now to officially launch Lord Pulse to the public.
4: What we've seen so far looks stunning. I cannot wait to see more. Heart of Eswatini, Coco Collection blends ancestral basket weaving techniques into trendy handbags. This is craft with heritage and hope.
6: All over the world, bags and handbags in particular are inseparably linked to their wearer. Simple and practical versions that can carry shopping or other mysterious items are humorously known as granny bags. They can be simple or intricate. And this handbag collective in Eswatini has looked to basket making to make some.

0: Something special.
1: That makes me proud of being Liswati, who can make something that will be known around the world, and also it will just make people know much about Eswatini and also the product that came from Eswatini. They just boom. We had one of our bags, Tembi. It's a Tembi bag. It was on Vogue magazine. And the love we put when making the bags, I think, also add a value on the bags.
0: The original design for these bags was inspired by how rural women in Eswatini were making woven baskets and mats. Product designer and developer Philippa Thorne had been working with master weaver Zinhle Vilakati on a basket weaving project. In 2014, they started experimenting with techniques to showcase high-value weaving. Why did they want to expand from baskets to bags?
1: We started thinking that people have much of the homeware, like the baskets and the placemats. And we also need to keep the women doing more work so that they can do something that people will buy more also. Besides that, we were inspired about on weaving. Like I always say, I'm more than 50 techniques, so I can make a bag today, but next time I can make something else. The difference between a bag and a basket is that the bag is more refined, so the coil is less, more smaller than the basket.
0: High-value handbags would mean that the weavers would earn more.
2: I really saw how in Europe, craftsmanship was really highly valued as, you know, beautiful for its artwork, for its skill, you know, for the heritage and culture and the stories that it told. And I really felt like sometimes the weaving here wasn't respected in the same way that it, you know, really deserved to be. And really, like, yeah, being able to create something that would give the women a living wage, would be able to kind of elevate weaving in the eyes of global, you know, audience, really.
0: But how did they overcome the practical challenges of designing functional handbags?
2: This bag, the Zinhle, was actually the first bag we ever made. And it was quite a process to develop it. So it actually was over the period of about a year from first developing the weaving side and then also the leather side. You know, in terms of the leather, we worked with an NGO called Nest. I reached out to them and I said, you know, I'm looking for someone with expertise in handbag design. And that's how we got introduced to our third partner, Sapna Shah. And then her, myself and Zinhle embarked on this journey, you know, to kind of transform the placemats into these beautiful, you know, fully lined leather bags. What the three of us share in common is our values, and we all had very strong matriarchal influences in our life. Sapna had been working in a more corporate environment, and when she went back to India and she visited her grandmother basically showed her all the saris, the hand-woven saris she collected, and that really sparked her passion for hand artisan work. And then Zinhle, you know, learning from her mother and her grandmother, she'd always been passionate about it. Myself, I was very inspired by my granny. She always had like piles of beaded jewelry and extravagant hats. So I think she kind of really sparked my interest in fashion, which kind of led me down this road of studying fashion and then coming out to Eswatini.
0: The basket and wicker product market was valued at $585 million in 2023. But the artisans who harvest the grass and weave the products usually don't earn much unless the weaving and product design is exceptional. Coco Collection has been intentional about protecting the environment while empowering the lives of the women weavers they work with. How have they done this?
2: We have a close partnership with Gone Rural. They're the ones who work with the women who conduct the annual harvest, and they also colour the grass for us. So, on a sustainability side, we really want to keep working with natural fibres and also that, you know, something that's biodegradable. So, you know, once people are finished with our bags, we're not leaving a, you know, a footprint on the environment.
0: But what are the possibilities for growth within the current production model?
2: We will always focus on, in terms of growth, is, you know, product innovation and, you know, working with different weaving techniques and different natural materials. We're all

0: always on the lookout for, you know, green alternatives for some of the components we use. I'm following with great interest alternatives to leather, for example, and that's something we would like to incorporate in the future as there become more of those on the market.
1: So maybe we should all take time to slow down and look at how grandma still does it. Instead of fast throwaway fashion, how could we impact the world if we shifted to classic, timeless styles that make the world a better place?
2: You have got to love South Africa's diverse fashion scene. From gutsy street style to bold traditional prints, we have seen it all. But tonight we saw a more refined take on local fashion. And now I'm about to go catch up with some of the people who saw tonight's runway show.
3: So Karabo, interesting thing about you, you are already wearing the brand. What exactly do you love about this brand and perhaps maybe about the outfit that you're wearing today?
4: Yeah, I like that. It amplifies who I am. I'm print, I'm color, I'm lively, I'm style. So I could find myself in the collection, you know, because they dress different people, different tastes. So I'm glad I could find what I like.
3: Miss MC, I see you're also wearing Lord Pals today.
5: Yes, I am. I'm actually dressed up in the overjoyed pants and jacket, which is part of one of their signature collections at Lord Pals. So I'm excited. I feel elegant. I feel sophisticated. And I think that's what the brand stands for.
3: Listen, tough choice, but what piece was your favorite today?
6: Very tough choice indeed. I'm going to have to pick two. The Fearless Lady Ensemble. It's this black and orange ensemble, with the black coats with the lace on it. I would definitely wear that. And I have to say, the very last outfits on the runway, it's extravagant. It's amazing. I love it.
3: Absolutely stunning. Listen, the first collection was absolutely amazing. Can we go see the second one now? Okay.
2: After 20 years in advertising, Joey Kabudu made a bold move into furniture design. Now he's building a brand that puts African heritage at the center of everyday living. Let's see what that looks like.
7: What's your idea of good furniture? If it's eye-catching, long-lasting, and well-priced, then maybe this man's designs are for you.
8: I'm a lover of all things design. I'm a trained designer, but a graphic designer. So all my life I've loved spaces, I've loved well-designed products and so forth. But I found myself not finding the furniture that I loved at accessible price points.
9: Meet Joey Kubuhlu. He spent pretty much his entire career in advertising, and now he's a self-taught designer on a mission to make good design accessible and to put African heritage on the map as well.
8: I grew up with the fortune of doing a lot of traveling and moving around sub-Saharan Africa in particular. Being an African and consuming African culture, be it spaces, music, fashion, and so forth, influences my design. It cannot not influence my design. One of the things that's very, very common with our pieces is the fact that you hardly see any sharp corners in our designs. And I think that comes from the fact that within African traditional craft making, we're always making things by hand, carving wood by hand. And if you're doing stuff by hand, you're never going to have any sharp corners or very sharp right angles. The other thing as well is if you go into traditional African spaces, specifically like in the village and stuff like that, the furniture or what we use as furniture is quite low to the ground. So we sit on the floor, our beds are low to the floor and so forth. So you'll see across our furniture, a lot of the stuff is very low to the ground. The reason that we do that is that as African people, even just indigenous cultures around the world, the practice of being connected to the ground is quite important, of earthing ourselves. The intention hasn't been, I'm doing it because it's African. It's been organic. You know, the stuff that I'm drawn to when I design a piece, how I refine the piece is refined because of my experience, of my lived experience.
7: Much of South Africa's furniture is imported from China, but it's not everyone's cup of tea. Joey's furniture appeals to the middle-class market, looking for high-end, locally produced furniture without breaking the bank.
8: I think that our middle class is stretched financially, but they are still aspirational. And at the time, I was still in the corporate space. But even being in the corporate space, being very well employed as a senior executive, I found that beautifully made pieces of furniture were incredibly expensive.
7: What makes these pieces more in reach for young buyers?
8: A key intervention that we employ that allows us to achieve what we're trying to do in making the furniture accessible is the material that we use. One of the biggest costs is the material that we use, and we specifically use pine plywood. It's where they layer pieces of wood and compress them together. Now, pine plywood isn't typically associated with designer furniture. It's typically used for container ships and for building and stuff like that, but we saw the opportunity in this material because it's very, very strong. It's incredibly durable. So rather than using solid wood, which is what's typically used in high-end furniture, we opted for pine plywood, which is a cheaper material, but at the same time, its characteristics are that of hardwood.
7: For Joey, it's about storytelling through design and not just form and function.
8: One of the things that we do as well is all of our product names are named in indigenous African languages, whether it's Swahili, Shona, even Arabic and so forth, just to tell the story of the continent in some shape or form. And also to be obvious about the story that we're trying to tell. And not just South African languages because I'm South African, but for the continent because our aspiration is to be on the continent and not just to be in South Africa alone. This is called the Moyo Coffee Table as part of the Moyo collection. And the reason why it's called Moyo is because Moyo is the Sepedi name for the baobab tree. The African baobab tree have got these massive big trunks. They're considered spiritual trees and they were so big that people also lived inside them because they could be hollow at times. These very, very thick legs are an ode to that, reminiscent of that, of this very thick, very rooted structure that you see in nature. And essentially what this range does, it attempts to mimic that.
7: Joey's designs show us that beauty, heritage, and accessibility can live in the same space. And that good design is meaningful design.
2: Our last stop is Nairobi, where visual curator Nyambura Warenge takes us through the city's bustling creative pulse. Let's join her and see more.
10: Hello, I'm Nyambura Warenge. I'm a visual arts curator. We're here in Nairobi, the capital of my country, Kenya.
11: Nairobi, with an estimated population of over 5 million people, is an energetic place. It is also one of Africa's fastest growing cities. In just over a century, Nairobi has transformed from a modest railway depot to vibrant metropolis, an economic and cultural hub in East Africa. Away from the busy streets, this city boasts a lush highland terrain and the savanna that houses our famous wildlife parks. In stark contrast to those natural wonders is Mathare, one of the largest informal settlements in sub-Saharan Africa, home to almost 500,000 people. In the late 1800s, Kenya was known as British East Africa, and the traces of this colonial past are all over Nairobi. Kenya became independent from Britain in 1963. These days, Nairobi has a cutting-edge contemporary art scene that sits side by side with more traditional creative legacies. All of this makes Nairobi an exciting cultural destination that reflects a rich past.
10: My country has an ancient history of trade with other Indian Ocean cultures. And so, we are a multicultural nation with competing viewpoints.
11: The shows I curate offer a perspective on the complex identities that Kenyans are embracing. Together with curator Don Handa, I created a show called Found Footage.
10: I would love to show you one of my first exhibitions, Found Footage. Found Footage looks at two photographers, one Kenyan, one Iranian German.
11: the found footage

0: two photographers, this exhibition explored questions around the identities of Africans in Indian Ocean communities. In this exhibition in found footage, I really looked at also getting archival footage. And this also is set up so that people interact. One of the goals of being a curator for me is how does the public engage with the work? How do they live and leave the space engaged, enlightened, and with new visions? Another exhibition I'd love to tell you about is 27. And I was brought in as a curator to catalyze a discussion around not only gay and lesbian human rights, but the rights of freedom in our country. Section 27 of the Kenyan Constitution speaks of the right to equal protection before the law. And with this exhibition, I explored how this applies to the LGBTQI plus community who are criminalized in Kenya. My next big show was Norma XR, which showcased six artists working with virtual reality experiences. The XR experience, Norma, brought everything together for me as a curator. How I wanted to engage with the public deeply over different types of technologies. More importantly, Norma was experimentation. So there you have it. I've introduced you to some of my favorite children. How about you come and join me in Nairobi, the capital of my country, Kenya.
1: And that is it for tonight. We hope that you enjoyed the show. I'm about to go mingle now, but do hit us up on our socials. And until next time, goodbye.

0: the issues, stories, and language of a global generation. Local engagement. Different perspectives. One common goal. A fairer world. Global Us. Coming up. A video diary from the front. An elite Ukrainian soldier battling Russian forces. Capturing it all on his phone. Will the horrors of war break him?
1: I really want to preserve my soul in a place where everything disappears.
0: In 30 minutes.

0: Nila was born out of wedlock in Iran. Officially, that doesn't happen. This film, recorded in secret, is about a mother's love and a misogynistic system.
1: To Iran, to have saliki bache mal madar dige bad un haq.
2: Dokhtar mal maye, nega kon dokhtar mal ma bashe.
3: Man ye bar chiz kardam, ye khab ke bache bimutam, khab dam jo magaze aghay Arash budim bad.
0: Nila's dream in the Garden of Eden starts June 27th on DW.

0: What happens to societies where women remain invisible? They lose ideas, power, a part of their future. We showcase the daily victories of women. Brave, honest, loud, side by side, deserving to be heard and seen. We share their stories from the female point of view. Together, we see.
1: You know what no one ever taught us how to talk about?
2: Yes.
3: Yes.
1: Love, sex, relationships.
4: Yeah.
1: This season, we're going deeper.
2: If I feel like that on an occasion, I'll masturbate.
4: Exactly.
1: No shame, no filters. Just honest conversations about what we really think, but rarely get to say out loud. I'm Lisa Mangaldas, and I'm back with a brand new season of Love Matters. Okay. Tune in wherever you get your podcasts.
5: This is DW News, and these are our top stories. The U.S. military says it struck Iranian radar sites after shooting down drones launched by Tehran towards the Strait of Hormuz. Iran said it targeted U.S. bases in Kuwait and Bahrain in retaliation for the U.S. strikes. Both countries have called on Iran to stop attacking its neighbors, qualifying the strikes as a flagrant violation of sovereignty. A U.S. man who contracted Ebola in the Democratic Republic of Congo was discharged from a German hospital on Saturday after recovering from the often fatal virus following 17 days of treatment in Berlin, the clinic said. No virus has been detected in his system since May 30th. The surgeon, who worked for a Christian missionary group in the DRC, and his five quarantine family members were declared to be in good health and cleared to leave. Pope Leo is calling on world leaders to work towards unity and social harmony. He made the remarks during an address at the Royal Palace in Madrid. It's Leo's first visit to an EU country outside Italy. During his week-long tour, the Pope is expected to meet with victims of sexual abuse by Catholic clergy, saying it remains an open wound within the church.
6: Shadows of the Past. A shipwreck off the coast of Brazil reveals centuries of slavery. Difficult return. Wolves support biodiversity, but their comeback faces opposition. Toxic beauty. Despite the risks, tourists flock to an Indian marble dump for the perfect photo.

0: 42 degrees Celsius and snow as far as the eye can see. For bloggers, wedding couples, and photo fans, this place in India's Rajasthan state has become a dream backdrop. Thousands come to Kishangarh every day to capture the perfect picture. It's unique. There's nothing else like it. What looks like snow is actually marble dust, industrial waste. It's an amazing place for photo shoots. What many don't know or overlook, the dust could pose serious health risks. Just look at it. It's such a beautiful place for pictures. That's why video blogger Krati Parashar came here. She wants to show this to her followers and to warn them. It's beautiful. People even call it mini Switzerland because it looks like a snowy landscape. But in reality, this is polluted, a marble wasteland. Every day, thousands of tourists visit what may be the world's most photogenic landfill. Many know the place from Bollywood films and music videos, including viral hits starring Shraddha Kapoor and Tiger Shroff. And anyone who wants to feel like a movie star stages a photo shoot here in open-top jeeps or on horseback. A dumping ground turned tourist attraction, but like many waste sites, the snow yard comes with risks. We breathe in these tiny marble particles. They can cause breathing problems and skin issues. For more than 40 years, marble factories have dumped waste here. The sludge is 14 kilometers deep and covers 3.5 square kilometers. A second dump site is already filling up. In Kishangarh, marble is king. Around 1,200 marble businesses operate here. The city is Asia's biggest marble trading hub. Every day, hundreds of trucks carry marble across India. Cutting a marble block into slabs takes almost 5 hours. To keep the giant saws from overheating, they're cooled with water. Some of that water is reused, but the remaining sludge is pumped into tanker trucks and dumped. Up to 700 tankers arrive every day, pouring out thousands of liters of marble slurry. In Rajasthan's heat, the water evaporates. What's left behind is a fine white dust. Researchers warn it can irritate the lungs, eyes, and skin. And the bright turquoise lakes here are not natural. They're industrial waste pools that may contain certain pollutants. Krati Parashar says she feels uneasy walking through this landscape. There are no warning signs for visitors. The Marble Association focuses only on the attraction. At the Central University of Rajasthan, environmental scientist Lakshmikant Sharma has been studying the site for years. He says the tourism boom around the snow yard is criminal and deeply shocking.
1: Why you are creating this site for the recreational activities? This is not the playground for the healthy peoples. That is the main concern, actually. Mm-hmm. Even though it's beautiful, it's looking like beautiful, but on what cost? Those very, very little kids are, you know, there in the particular areas.
0: So in the local While marble producers downplay the dangers, Sharma's research paints a very different picture. His studies found that around half of all people here suffer from respiratory problems. Lung damage, contaminated groundwater, and barren fields are affecting nearby communities. India's Environmental Tribunal has intervened, ordering investigations and tighter controls, and pushing regulators to draw up guidelines for marble waste.
1: What are the precautions they have taken? Any directions they have given that every visitor should wear the mask, at least? And mask should be provided by the KMA itself.
0: The local marble association says it has reduced the risks. Thousands of trees have been planted and sprinkler systems installed to contain the dust. But there's little visible evidence of that here.
2: There is no generation of any dust in the factory or in the nearby area. So there is no single patient, no respiratory illness was found there.
0: The marble industry profits from the attraction, charging for photo shoots and filming permits, and renting space for food and drink stalls. I want to tell my followers, don't be blinded by the beauty. It could really affect your health. Don't come here every day. Come once and film it and leave. But not everyone heeds her advice. It's so beautiful, I never thought it could actually be harmful. Beautiful on the surface, but not without risk.

0: Predators like wolves, lynx, and foxes are vital to healthy ecosystems. They regulate animal populations, often targeting sick and weak animals, and they keep prey moving. That reduces overgrazing and helps protect plant life. But despite their ecological value, few animals spark as much controversy as the wolf.
1: I'll admit it, I love animals, and I came out here just to see a wolf. But as I looked more into it, I got deeper into a story about people and politics. So here are two things I learned, and I'll show you how I got here. Hunting wolves is possibly the worst way to deal with the problem. And it is possible to live with these predators in Europe, even as kind of housemates.
2: That's what secret Kenny Kenner does in the German state of Lower Saxony. I paid him a visit at a hotel he runs, whose property overlaps with the territory of a wolf pack of seven.
1: What is your life like, living so close to a wolf?
3: I find it very exciting and very beautiful. I could never have imagined that there would be wolves again in Germany. I was totally surprised when that happened.
2: Currently, there are around 1,600 grey wolves in Germany, mostly in the north, slowly migrating downwards. They're smart animals, almost always avoiding humans, even though they live in landscapes dominated by humans.
4: Oh, there's some scat.
1: It's wolf scat.
4: And you can see a lot of hair.
5: Oh, yes.
4: And bones. Oh. Hair and bones are in there. And it smells like wolf scat.
2: Kenny is part of a group of volunteers that monitors wolf movement for the government. Apart from sniffing around for their excrement, he also has 35 camera traps set up in the forest. One of them caught some very dangerous wildlife approaching. This, he says, is part of keeping track of all the action in the forest and how it is changing as the presence of the wolf affects and benefits the ecosystem.
4: Yeah. White boar.
5: Wow.
4: A big group.
5: So many.
4: Yeah. It's a young one.
5: Oh.
4: Young red deer.
5: Red deer?
4: Yeah.
5: Lovely.
3: When wolves kill other animals, many other animals feed on them. And I know from photo traps that at least 40 species feed on the wolf's kill. So it's a cycle. And wolves are simply a part of it. That was missing before. Now the wolves are coming back. They're taking their place again and serving the ecosystem.
2: Oh. A healthy ecosystem is essential for our survival too, from clean air and to support pollinators that help grow food. The return of the grey wolf in such huge numbers around Western Europe is seen as a great environmental success. But now things have changed.
6: These are the areas where the wolf bit him, right on the neck.
1: Mm-hmm. And the wolf did that?
7: Yeah.
6: Yes, the wolf's teeth left a hole here. It caused an infection.
2: 2 months ago, one sheep died and 16 were injured in an attack on this farm. And this is happening more and more.
8: How do you feel about this?
7: Schlecht.
6: Bad, very bad at the moment, because you can't make the animals safe anymore. I say that the animals are actually my animals, they trust me. But they can't do that anymore. That's because the more wolves, the less security for the future. Since we've already had attacks twice this year, I feel like they're increasing rapidly.
2: We were also joined by the vice president of the state's farmers' union.
9: It's not just the money, it's the work, it's what you see, mm-hmm. and what you think about. If you see your dead animals, you let them grow up, you see how they were born, and then you see how they were killed.
2: Germany's and Europe's farmers' unions were successful in making their displeasure known. The EU law changed this year to downgrade the wolf's protection status. It is still protected, but member states can manage their wolves with more flexibility, including the use of hunting via licenses.
1: Would you personally shoot a wolf?
9: I'm not a hunter, I'm not allowed to do this, but if you don't tell, I will do.
1: And if all the wolves were to be killed, like it happened in Germany 100 years ago, that would make you happy?
9: No, I don't think it's necessary. I think he is also part of the nature, and it could be, it should be manageable to let them living here, but I think it has to be on a scale which is acceptable also for us.
2: A few days earlier, before my trip into wolf country, while researching the story in Berlin, I met Dr. Sibylla Klensendorf, a scientist and conservation expert now with the WWF, who is totally against the new law.
7: It was a political decision now, based on, not on the science. Population numbers were calculated by the Ministry of Environment that we should have a minimum of 279 packs in Germany for long-term survival of the population. We're at 209 right now, so we're actually away from that minimum threshold that they themselves calculated as a minimum.
1: So how did that happen?
7: Politics. You know, it's politicians deciding one thing over their own scientists in the government.
2: After many research meetings, it felt like this is a very emotional story where everybody holds a very strong opinion.
1: So I dug deep into the science, and while population numbers are still somewhat debated, wolf behavior is where it gets really interesting. So here's a case that science makes for why hunting doesn't work. Wolves live in packs of 2 to sometimes over 10, and there are 2 main wolves. They're not called alpha anymore. The scientific term now is mom and dad. Mom and dad are the only wolves that breed, and the other adults are just kind of aunts and uncles that help out. If you shoot either mom or dad, then that changes the rules of the wolf pack. All the other adults can now start breeding, and they do. So for one, you might end up with more wolves in the area where you wanted them gone. The other thing is, look at this map that shows the movement of GPS-tagged wolves in North America. That's how much they each stay in their own territories. So if you kill one wolf, a new stranger wolf might enter a territory with completely new behaviors, which could be a threat to livestock there. And nobody knows exactly why, but some wolves prefer easy, chubby sheep to wild prey. So you might invite a new wolf in with a more dangerous taste than the original wolf.
2: Slovakia actually tried to hunt wolves to manage them and introduced hunting with quotas from 2014. For the next 5 years, up to 56 wolves were killed annually. But studies found this made no significant difference to livestock losses. But Germany and others did say yes to hunting anyway in the EU vote. The wolf has become a larger and larger talking point, with some parties in Germany running ads like this. With tensions and livestock attacks rising, the European Parliament pushed the vote through as an urgent procedure, usually reserved for emergencies. The reduction in protections was fast-tracked.
7: For me, this whole wolf debate is really an indicator of the larger agricultural subsidy debate that's happening and has to be restructured to really support rural areas and small farmers. And the wolf is an easy target to say we're doing something. I would hope that the rules and regulations and science has still a place, that it's evaluated fairly what the status of an endangered species or a protected species is, and then that we together find solutions of how to coexist.
1: I'm going to meet a shepherd who believes that coexistence is possible. They're all staring at me. Hello.
2: This is Stefan Erb, who has learned to live with wolves.
1: Hello. Ah, okay. Aditi.
3: 7 years ago, we started having attacks on the sheep. The wolf was in the herd at night, and it happened repeatedly over a period of 2 years. And finally, there were so many attacks with so many dead sheep that I really didn't want to keep going.
2: He has since adopted shepherd dogs, taking the government up on subsidies and shepherd support schemes that exist in Germany and other EU countries. He says it takes more work than before, though, including training potentially aggressive dogs and staying on top of sheep protection 24/7.
3: They say if there's a problem, you can just use dogs and everything will be fine. Well, it's not that easy, but it is possible. With us,

0: Since we've been using dogs, we don't have any dead sheep anymore, even though the wolves are constantly around here.
1: Erb also has electric fences that he puts up every night, which are also paid for by the government. They go a long way, he says, but all these measures are still not completely wolf-proof.
0: We've been fighting for a long time for the funding we need, and it's supposed to come now. We're very happy about that. You won't be able to avoid killing some wolves, because some will learn, for example, to jump over these fences. But a lot of wolves, maybe even most, are likely to accept a well-built electric fence.
1: Back at the Kennels Hotel, guests are gathering to watch the footage of the forest captured over the day. While it's charming to see that a wolf walked the same path you did just a few hours before, I'm also thinking of the fate of the sheep still out there tonight and how they can be protected.
2: It's not just a question of us liking wildlife. It's a question of us needing wildlife for the survival of these forests and our survival that depends on these forests. And to do this, what we really need is to involve the people whose lives are at stake to be a part of the conversation.

0: Slavery has existed across the world for thousands of years. Enslaved people were traded widely, often across continents. From the 16th century onward, millions of Africans were forcibly taken across the Atlantic to the Americas. Though the trade ended long ago, its legacy is still being uncovered today.
1: It looks like a trip into paradise, but the people on board the SeaQuest are scientists, not tourists. Here, about 3 hours west of Rio de Janeiro, lies the wreck of one of Brazil's last slave ships. About 170 years ago, the Camargo sank here, in the Bay of Angra dos Reis. For the past 2 years, an international team of underwater archaeologists has been searching for what remains. We're documenting the wreck, mapping the whole structure, and studying the wood. But working here is extremely difficult. The team takes us underwater to show what they're up against. The Camargo lies just 8 meters below the surface, but visibility is almost zero. The ship is more than 30 meters long. Years ago, a landslide buried it beneath a thick layer of sediment. Down here, diving feels like moving through fog. Most of the work is done by touch. Divers follow guide ropes, slowly and carefully. The camera is wrapped in plastic, just enough to catch brief glimpses of the wreck. You can barely see your hand in front of your face. It's amazing they can work in conditions like this. In a way, the poor visibility protects the wreck. That's why it survived. Using what's essentially an underwater vacuum, they carefully remove layers of sediment. Slowly, the Camargo begins to reveal its story.
2: Archaeology is about telling stories, okay, and making the past come to life again. And in this case, there's so much, it's charged history.
1: For three centuries, Brazil was a hub in the transatlantic slave trade. Nearly 5 million Africans were brought here, far more than the United States. In 1852, the Camargo arrived with about 500 people from Mozambique. The slave trade was already illegal. Archaeologists believe the captain burned and sank the ship to avoid capture. The surviving captives came ashore here and were forced to work as slaves on a nearby plantation. Today, a Quilombola community stands here, a settlement formed by descendants of formerly enslaved Afro-Brazilians. This is where we meet Marilda de Souza Francisco. She says the story of the Camargo has been passed down here for generations. My father used to tell me stories about a ship. I thought he'd made it all up, but now I know it was real. A small memorial marks the site. For people here, the Camargo stands for both suffering and survival. Brazil needs to face its history, especially the history of black people here. Despite how they were brought here, everything they went through, despite the violence and injustice, these black people helped build Brazil. Brazil, Marilda says, has never fully reckoned with its past. She takes us into the forest, to the remains of an old sugarcane distillery. This isn't cement. It's crushed seashells mixed with whale oils. They built this. These machines once ran on human labor. Since slavery ended, they've been left to decay. But Marilda still feels the presence of the people who once labored here. They suffered so much, but we're still here, and we're still telling their story. Today, Brazil has the largest population of people of African descent outside Africa. Quilombos once offered refuge to escaped and freed slaves. Today, many of them have become centers of Afro-Brazilian culture, identity, and resistance. Emerson Ramos is the community's spiritual leader. This is the land of our ancestors, the place where we can finally say it belongs to us. For most of Brazil's history, black people weren't allowed to own land. But here in the Quilombo, we resisted. This land is ours. Emerson also dives at the Camargo. For him, the slave ship is the scene of a crime and a link to his own past. The Camargo is part of my community's story. When I dive there, I feel like I'm exploring my own history. The legacy of slavery is still visible in Brazil today. Black Brazilians are twice as likely to live in poverty. On average, they earn far less and have less access to education. That's why this story is not only about the past. For more than a century, Brazil tried to bury this history, to treat slavery as something finished and forgotten. But we know that's a lie. The inequality we see in Brazil is rooted in racism, and that continues today. These dives are about more than a shipwreck. With every layer of sand removed here, the Camargo is revealing a history Brazil is still living with today.

0: video diary from the front. An elite Ukrainian soldier battling Russian forces, capturing it all on his phone. Will the horrors of war break him?
1: I really want to preserve my soul in a place where everything disappears.
0: Next. Re-examining some football prejudices. A revolutionary experiment turns everything upside down. Men play on a gigantic field with oversized goals and a heavy ball. That is what women have to do in every game. So honestly, who are the real heroes on the field? Tomorrow, today. In 2 hours.

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0: I'm 38 years old. 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I'm a digital artist, filmmaker, and a photographer. A child of nature. I'd been living and working in Asia for a while. I created digital versions of 61 statues of Gandhi across India.
1: Distance 1.75 kilometers.
0: But nowhere felt like home.

world for all dreamers to gather. To let my roots and branches grow. I found a place in a canyon at the end of the village. There will be a dome-shaped yoga space, a solar power plant, workshops, and a fragrant garden. Here, in the village, I feel a lot of energy. I can feel every cell in my body breathe. 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

And this is Daria, a devotee of Krishna. 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Some need dough, others film. This is how it works. Andriy is mastering the art of cinematography, Daria is mastering the art of chapati making, and Dima is making a joint for himself. Oh no, it's actually for me. 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It's just tobacco, unfortunately.

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0: This morning, Russian President Vladimir Putin, he has begun a military invasion of Ukraine.
1: We're shaken awake with distant explosions, and throughout the day, people have watched on in horror from windows.

0: Так, ну что, мы добрались до.
1: Well, we made it to the Copeika store. The shelves are already half empty. All the cereals and everything else is gone. It feels like a parallel reality. Sirens wailing all over the country, tanks rolling in. Everything is turned upside down. A whole delegation.
2: Oh, is this Texas?
0: Yeah, Texas. Please, okay. Park your car and let's go.
2: Okay, good.
1: So the refugees arrived and got straight to work. Zhenya's also joined us.
3: Good morning.

0: Morning, how do you feel?
1: Great. 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The mood is great.
0: Cool. Are we preparing for winter?
2: We're preparing for a cold spring.
0: And so the love shelter was born. Our community has grown fivefold. We're now 25. Friends, we are training the commandos of love. Just wait a little, and we'll march on Kyiv. Someone's got to bring all of it over there. We live in two neighboring houses, support each other, and try to maintain a normal life. We're like one big tribe.

Despite the war, I've never felt as happy as I do now. At this moment in life, in this paradise. Well, friends, I've got a summons for a medical commission. From people in military uniform. That's how it goes. The motherland calls. What should I do? Should I hide from the mobilization? Go to the mountains? Escape abroad? Or should I face the challenge? Was I born into this world to take somebody's life? Today I was rereading the dialogue between Krishna and Arjuna in the Bhagavad Gita. Krishna's words are fateful. Perform your duty, Arjuna. Summon your resolve. Rise and fight.

We're lining up for bulletproof vests and helmets. 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Anxiety. Anticipation. It's a new chapter in my life. The training camp is hidden in the north of the country. We're being trained as scouts in an air assault brigade. These guys are the vanguard. My grandfather was also a scout in the Second World War. I grew up listening to his stories. Got these Soviet aluminum utensils, mugs, spoons. I'm gonna test them. The guys are already here.

0: I'm part of the war now. An arrow in Arjuna's quiver. No time to think, plan the future, or reflect. Everything feels like an adventure. It's as if I've landed in a film, and we're the cool guys from an action movie.
1: Dog, I found a spot for a greenhouse. I just had to show you. Check this out. What if we cover this place with polycarbonate and install a door? We could install ultraviolet lamps or whatever lighting is needed. Then we'd be able to grow plants here. I'd like to grow microgreens. I've realized that would bring me real joy, and you could drop by for green smoothies and fresh microgreens.
0: Daria. A beautiful flower for Daria. Just look at this color. It's magical. Here I am, lying in ambush. We're having a tactical training session. It's fun. We're actually having fun. We're on a military flight to the UK with the guys.
2: That's how we roll.
0: In England, we're trained to operate armored vehicles that the Allies are going to send to Ukraine. The first deliveries.
3: Україна!
4: Понад усе!
3: Путін!
4: Хуйло!
0: They've got a swimming pool here, and they've let us use it. Super cool. Супер круто. I swam in the ocean. The water is awesome. Check out the view. It's Great Britain, guys. Powerful stuff.
5: Hello. Hi, guys.
0: The Rangers camp is like a huge scout camp for grown-ups.
6: I am a soldier of the Ukraine.
7: Центральний третьому, що у вас там?
8: Центральний я третій, до стрільби готовий.
0: Мене призначили. I've been appointed platoon commander. I've shown my guys the Sadhu board, and now they're taking turns to see who can stand on the nails the longest.
9: My legs are in total shock anyway. I want to cry.
0: Can I step on your foot? I don't quite like this role. I'm trying to take it easy. We're all in the same boat.
10: Hell no, I'm not doing it.
0: You can do it. Gonna take a shower. You find your people everywhere. For instance, Tor, Krishnite, and vegetarian. We're receiving ammo. Tor, how much did you get? In civilian life, Tor is a hotel manager. In the

0: Army. He's a military psychologist. A very warm person.
1: Look, these are nice.
0: Oh, cool. Kids' drawings.
1: This one's from Dasha, 5 years old. Varya, how old is she, 8 or 9?
0: Cool.
1: And this one's from Natasha, she's 34.
0: Very cute.
1: Does he remind you of someone?
0: Looks like this guy I know.
1: Who?
0: A redheaded guy. I also like Skiff. He's a television actor, a creative person. His mind is full of ideas, yet he remains responsible and perceptive. This is Plusik, our cook. He's the life of the party and loves to dance. He's seen a lot in life. He spent time in prison. Maybe that's why camp life feels easier for him.
2: What's up, guys?
0: Look, Recon is here. Will you take the lounge chair? Walking through the nicest spot. None of us prepared for war.
1: River seals.
0: Plusik nearly drowned. Saving Private Plusik. We need you alive. Drowning's prohibited.
3: The boat was captured!
0: As I look at the guys, I realize we're not commandos at all. We're more like a group of friends on vacation. Ordinary men, torn from their lives, their families, and dreams by Providence. What lies ahead for us? Dima, how you feeling?
1: I'm fine.
0: Of course you are. But really, tell me honestly, what's going on inside you? Everyone says they're fine, ready for combat. But how are you truly?
1: I don't know yet. I'm not going to beat my chest and call myself a hero. That wouldn't be true. Well, there is fear, yes. Fear of the unknown. But I keep it to myself because I know I have no right to show it. I'm an officer, after all. And what should I do? Start screaming? A soldier's happiness is actually very simple. Happiness really lies in simple things.
2: Nice.

0: Then, your destination will be on the right.
1: Come on, come on.
2: Who's here? This is Doc.
1: Doc, is it really you?

0: It's so beautiful.
1: This is my first leave. I'm really excited and happy that Daria agreed to visit me.

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1: Come on, crouch down.
2: 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Guys, stay close to the walls. Come here.
3: Quiet, it's all right.
4: Okay.

0: Food.
1: Yesterday, about 10 missiles struck our training ground. Here's what one of them left behind. This was a barracks. Luckily, it was empty. No one was hurt. The roof and beams collapsed. They shattered into pieces. It's still a bit warm. Now we have this noodle.
2: Hazard, hazard.

0: Whew.
1: Good morning, Mr. Pushkin. Stand at attention. Feels like we've reached a new level in this game. Camp and training life is behind us now. Something has changed. And in a big way. Everyone's gotten more serious. More disciplined. More responsible. Oh, look, he's doing yoga. Of course, he also has to scratch himself. No getting around it.
2: Even if you feel like crying, it's fine. This idea that men don't cry is bullshit. Women live longer than us simply because they cry. Proper crying is when you go into the bushes and wail like a beluga for 10 or 15 minutes. And those 10 to 15 minutes of crying are actually really healthy. They reset your mental state. Vomiting is great too. Just step aside and make yourself throw up.
1: The first combat mission is soon. I can see that Tor is afraid. Just like all of us. I don't know how I'll respond in an extreme situation. Will I manage to overcome panic? What if I freeze in fear and my body stops obeying me? Will I be able to kill an enemy?
3: Of course I'm scared. I can't pretend I'm not. But I fear the uncertainty, not the war itself. It's the not knowing what comes next, what lies ahead. Honestly, I don't know how anyone gets used to this. When you go there and you... I don't think we came into the world for this. We weren't born to kill.
1: We're actually preparing for a major offensive on Kherson. The first stage is to cross the river, seize a small town, eliminate enemy forces, and hold the position in this town. Originally, we were all supposed to go, but the plan changed. Now we have a group of 15. The guys are almost ready to head out. They'll secure the position and we'll join them later. Is this your first combat mission?
4: Yeah.
1: How do you feel?
4: I'm afraid. But I know what I'm fighting for.
5: O great champion, John the Warrior, grant our sinful and unworthy

servants, the blessings prepared by God for those who love him. 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To the Father, the Son, and the Holy Spirit, now and forever. Amen.

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0: Arjuna said, "My dear Krishna, my body trembles. 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The world ends here. Beyond that forest, the world ends, and the darkness begins.
1: That was a thermobaric blast.
0: Ground Zero looks like a swarming anthill. People running everywhere. Some rushing to help, others just looking for shelter. Reba, we're exposed, faster. A fresh group with ammo goes in one direction.
2: Careful. Try and help.
0: An hour later, they're carried back. Mind his leg.
2: Lift the side.
0: What are we doing?
3: Turn him on his side.
0: Hold on, brother.
4: Guys, water, fast.
0: We've been evacuating the wounded all day.
4: A little bit.
0: Is that what you expected?
4: None of us imagined it would be like that. We were preparing for something else.
0: Ready. We're advancing on Kherson. The orcs are firing everything they've got. It happens everywhere. You walk through forests littered with ammo, cartridges, grenades, grenade launcher rounds. Tracer cartridges. Stuff is lying everywhere. It's like a video game. You just pick things up as you go. Garbage and the stench of corpses are everywhere. This is the first time I see the corpses.
3: One, two, three.
0: The smell makes you gag the moment you approach. A kind of panic or fear takes hold of you. You just want to get out of there because the smell hits your nose. And your body instinctively urges you to flee. I could barely suppress my gag reflex. Grad shell's incoming!
5: Arkan tankistu, tihi tankistu, Doc, I felt it again.
0: Fear?
5: Yes, fear.
3: Extreme. A roller coaster's got nothing on this.
6: Thank you.

0: Yeah, and the Mahai.
1: I try to find a beauty in the sounds. The rattle of machine guns, explosions. I imagine it's just a performance. Or a radio drama. Sooner or later, there'll be an intermission. Roots have begun to grow in my trench. Life refuses to stop. It goes on. 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

0: world.
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2: Bingo!
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0: 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This is our family lunch. 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
1: Sour cream?
0: So, there's a chance to rest, even in the middle of the war. 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
0: An icon. 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

0: I love you so, so, so much.
1: What's that sigh about?
2: I've had a headache for 6 days now. 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
0: Okay, now relax.
2: A constant and unbearable headache. 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As if it's not just the food that's become tasteless. 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All the dreamers are gone. Only the old-timers stayed. It's as if everything is rolled back. The town of the future remained in the past. Plusik often sends me videos from the front line.
3: Morning. The night went just as planned. We kicked some Russian asses. Smashed them properly. Now it's breakfast time. The Russians are gone. Look what they left behind. All this was stolen from people. Bloody glass table, leather sofa, for f**k's sake. 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No way. 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
2: My thoughts are there,

0: with the guys.
1: Is it stuck or not?
2: It's stuck.
1: You shouldn't take it out.
0: Skiff is injured. We keep advancing. We've taken Bilahurko. Losing people close to me has become less painful. But Plusik's death overwhelmed me. He died a hero, alone, covering the group's retreat. He was the only one with ammunition left. They shot him point blank. If I'd been there beside him, things might have turned out differently. I wish I could see him here, in Konseba. I wish all the guys could come here once the war is over.

0: Давай, давай!
1: Стрелю!
2: I returned to the front line right at the end of the Kherson operation, when the orcs were retreating beyond the Dnipro River. We passed through four villages already, and the people greet us everywhere. They celebrate, hug us, hand us flowers. Incredible emotions. Our guys are crying. Grandmothers are crying. Soldiers too. The emotions are overwhelming.
3: We're Ukrainians.
2: That's right. That's right.
3: You're so beautiful. So handsome. I can't take my eyes off of you.
4: We've been waiting for you, and now you're finally here.
3: Come here, girls. These are my granddaughters. Come.
5: They were ready to leap onto the vehicle just to hug us. Doc, I can't take this anymore. This moment, it was worth all the fighting. I'm sorry that those who died can't witness this, but I believe their souls are still with us.

Today's December 2nd. We're leaving the Kherson region for the Donetsk sector, Kramatorsk area. It's gonna get more serious now. More difficult. That's how it goes. Zhgut, this is Doc. Are you keeping up with us? Everything all right? Over. The further east we go, the more emptiness I feel inside. I don't feel like filming anymore. I've been made company commander. It frightens me. Because now I'm responsible for hundreds of lives.

0: Donbas is considered the heart of the war. The most brutal fighting happens here.
1: Вперед, вперед!
2: Кілька раз заводили. Двічі чи три.
0: Так, а під рисунок. Which direction are the Russians? Got it. The Wagner group is positioned here. That's what it's like in Bakhmut. The enemy could be lurking behind any corner. Some civilians are still here, not many. Maybe one or two per flat block. I don't fully trust them. They could be spying on our positions. You walk past buildings with no doors, no windows, and your heart pounds like mad. The sense of the enemy is different here.
3: Don't go in there. There are grenades.
0: There's a sniper somewhere. Feels like someone's always aiming at me. Constant paranoia and tension. The flat doors are wide open, with someone's lives scattered inside them, upside down. Photos, clothes, makeup. My boots are constantly stepping on someone's memories. I walk into people's homes without hesitation. How are you? A bit better? To me, they're just firing points.
4: Doc, can I get more video messages from you as a birthday present, please? I want to see you more next year. If only you knew how everything inside me trembles when I just look into your eyes. This is very, very, very precious to me.
0: This is hell. Except it's a very, very cold hell. We have a special forces fighter called Shkut. 80th level camouflage armor. Keeps you warm and stealthy. It's minus 15 degrees Celsius outside. I can't find warmth in these concrete basements. This is our dungeon in the high rise. Guys are asleep, getting rest however they can. Over there's the kitchen, with a power generator and a gas tank. The men are cold and sick. Many have frostbite. Only jokes keep us warm a bit. Are you warming up the mayonnaise?
5: Yeah, warming the mayonnaise. I want it on my sandwich. Using a water bath.
0: What's wrong with it? Why warm it up?
5: It's frozen, like all of us.
0: Frozen?
5: Poor frozen thing. It's stone hard.
0: I want to shut down, to seal all my feelings inside. I write to Daria rarely now, and only in short messages, a plus sign, or everything's okay. She sees I'm pulling away. She's really worried.
4: I feel so lonely. I love you. But something has to change.
0: We need to rescue Vakulo. A Wagner tank destroyed the flat where my guys had a lookout. They're under the rubble. Kolya Tolya, where do we take the wounded? Hurman!
1: I'm here.
0: You okay?
1: Yes.
0: Have you found him?
1: No, I haven't seen him.
0: Half of Vakula's face is gone.
5: Let's go, fast. Where's the car?
6: Over there.
0: It's the first time I've seen something this horrific. Let's go, careful. Let's go, go, go.
6: Doc, you stay here.
0: Do you have a walkie-talkie?
6: Yeah, we do.
0: Come on, faster. Faster.
7: До нас вези, коли толя зараз там везеш до нас, коли толя визначає зараз куди і каже тобі куди.
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0: Here, take the rifle, just in case. He bled out halfway. We're in Soledar. Half surrounded. Enemy in three directions. Seven 700 meters in one, a kilometer in another, about 800 meters in the third. It's urban combat. The enemy pushes forward with infantry in small groups. They crawl nonstop. They don't spare their people. They just move forward. Once one group is wiped out, another one comes. Some die, but others press on. Eventually, they reach our positions.
1: The stairs are... Yeah.
0: Let's go to the first one, then. I don't film during combats. But I shoot. I don't feel joy when I hear them scream in pain. But I do feel joy when the hit lands. It means I've used my weapon right. I completed the task. Shooting a person turns out to be easier than I thought. You just aim and pull the trigger. No philosophy, not an ounce of doubt. What's worse is losing your brothers in arms. Especially when you're their commander. And that's what happened. I sent 6 men to check the next building entrance and secure a position. There was an ambush.

0: кілька хвилин.
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0: Потім
1: then, silence.
2: Плюс там є розвідка. 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
3: Take the backpacks. All of you get down.
1: We were trapped. There were around 100 Russians. I got shell-shocked by an explosion. My left hand went numb for a while. I could barely think or hear, but I kept firing back. I whispered a mantra.

0: So here's the situation out here. It's difficult. We're surrounded from all sides. There's only one route for withdrawal. The enemy is 800 meters to the right and the left. We'll probably have to retreat gradually. We have no manpower, no heavy equipment, just a few light armored vehicles and some infantry. It's very hard. The loss of 6 friends was devastating. Because I was the one who sent them. And all of them were killed there. I think about it constantly, day and night. I keep asking myself, how could I have done it differently? My heart carries such heaviness, such pain. It was terrifying. They started pushing at night. Wave after wave, relentlessly. I thought we'd be surrounded and wouldn't get out. I prayed to Krishna, whispering his prayer. Somehow it helped. Now I've gotten a bit used to the situation, but it's still hard. There's a shell-shocked dog wandering around. It's deaf, but it clings to us. The enemy keeps advancing. Mostly convicts. Total scumbags. They just walk in the dark. No lights, no night vision. We took one prisoner. He told us they're pushed forward at gunpoint. If they refuse, they're shot on the spot. Barely any hesitation. I'll clean my rifle. Now I'll wait to see what happens next. But we're being squeezed out little by little. Over and out.
1: We'll go up a hill and shoot from there. Let's get out of here.
0: Some fighters can't take it and are breaking down, especially the rookies. They're scared. Less than half of the soldiers are actually fighting.
2: What does Pushkin say?
0: Enemy shooters behind the railway. There's a gunfight.
2: Behind the railway?
0: Yeah. We're scattering.
2: What are we even doing here?
0: Sitting and waiting for God knows what. Maybe an opportunity will show up to...
2: Let's take part of the guys away. And some vehicles. Leave just one vehicle behind. There's nothing more for us to do here. Guys are running in different directions. So we don't leave in one big convoy. No one gives you orders either? No orders?
0: Watch out for the fragments. Go, go. Fast, come on. I led my company out of encirclement, to the outskirts of Soledar. Later, a video surfaced in Russian groups, showing the bodies of my guys still lying in a line near the building entrance. I watched it. That image is stuck in my mind. It's on repeat. This is very tough. I feel so much guilt. I can't get used to this constant traffic of death. And I can't save my men. I don't want to be the one deciding who dies next. I am completely powerless against this war machine. The war is crushing me.

0: I was thrown by the blast wave, injured my arm. Everything's okay, but my hearing got much worse. My left ear is nearly deaf. The eardrum is totally shattered. Sometimes my knee joint pops out, and then I can't stand on my leg for days. I need surgery. Daria, look, I've been awarded another medal. This one is for severe injury. I'll bring this medal home. My friends are also battered by war. I met them at the hospital.
1: So this is it?
0: A free man.
1: A civilian.
0: How cool is that, Andriy? So happy.
1: Once and for all.
0: War hero. Hero. No way.
2: Damn.
0: Looks like a rune.
1: Beautiful, isn't it? I need to cover my entire back with a tattoo.
2: You better lose some weight to lighten the load.
1: I've actually gained weight.
2: That's what I mean.
3: Whoa, what's this?
4: A colostomy bag, a drain. The intestine comes out here.
0: Bad news from the front. Skiff died a few days ago. I don't want to get attached to anyone anymore.

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2: Hello.
1: A balloon. Cool.
2: Look who's here.
1: Cool, a real lion. After two tough surgeries, I have months of rehabilitation ahead. An amazing encounter with you. A magical day. It's so nice. What a joy. Just to touch the water, the sand. The sun is so nice. But in every moment of happiness, there's a sting of guilt. The neighbors brought a bed outside. I lie there all day, just watching the world around me.

0: Greetings. 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I brought it home with me. People say that I've gotten too harsh, that I smoke too much weed, that I act like a commander giving orders to everyone. They say I have PTSD, that I need to get treatment. The flies.
1: Where?
0: All around me. I don't feel anything. 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I'm alone here, even though I'm always surrounded by people.

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How do I wash off the ashes of war? How do I become tender and loving?

0: I took LSD.
1: A practitioner I know held a psychedelic session for me.
0: We talked about guilt and helplessness. At one point, I realized helplessness is a choice. I decided to walk without crutches for the first time.

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I've decided to build a rehabilitation center. There, in the canyon. I want to help others come back to life.

0: So far, we've only had enough money for a big dugout to practice yoga. It was meant to have a roof, but I miscalculated the design. So we left it open. They call me a dreamer. No one believes in the center like I do. Sometimes the memories overwhelm me. People say my face changes. But overall, everything is fine. Position secured. 4-5-0. Over and out. Прием.
1: Thank you.

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News Focus takes a good look and puts it in context, independent and uncensored. 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

drones launched by Tehran towards the Strait of Hormuz. Iran said it targeted U.S. bases in Kuwait and Bahrain in retaliation for the U.S. strikes. Both countries have called on Iran to stop attacking its neighbors, qualifying the strikes as a flagrant violation of sovereignty. A U.S. man who contracted Ebola in the Democratic Republic of Congo was discharged from a German hospital on Saturday after recovering from the often fatal virus following 17 days of treatment in Berlin, the clinic said. No virus has been detected in his system since May 30th. The surgeon, who worked for a Christian missionary group in the DRC, and his five quarantine family members were declared to be in good health and cleared to leave. Pope Leo is calling on world leaders to work towards unity and social harmony. He made the remarks during an address at the Royal Palace in Madrid. It's Leo's first visit to an EU country outside Italy. During his week-long tour, the Pope is expected to meet with victims of sexual abuse by Catholic clergy, saying it remains an open wound within the Church.

0: For its war in Ukraine, Russia is recruiting foreigners.
1: I'm choosing this so I don't die of hunger in Cuba.
0: From far away and economically vulnerable places. Some knew what they were signing up for, others were deceived. They end up on the front lines, often being used as cannon fodder.
1: When the mine exploded, almost everyone was killed.
0: Their families back home struggled to get information, payments, and even the bodies of the deceased.
2: The worst part of it, body was thrown away in a forest in Russia.
0: We met with relatives of soldiers from Bangladesh, Kenya, and Cuba who went to fight for Russia in Ukraine.

0: All that remains of Juan Vion de Mendoza are these memories.
1: In this one, he's 16 or 17. Here he's in Moscow, already in uniform.
0: Juan went to Russia lured by the promise of money. Money he needed to join his brother Michael in the US, where he's undergoing cancer treatment and has no family support. Juan was promised $2,000 a month, a huge sum for Cuba, where the average monthly salary is about $20. Back in 2023, Reuters filmed Juan along with some other young Cubans who wanted to go to Russia.
1: Everybody said, I'm choosing this so I don't die of hunger in Cuba. They knew perfectly well where they were going. I do too.
0: In this WhatsApp chat, a recruiter explicitly tells Juan to sign a contract with the Russian military.
1: She said, if you agree to everything, send me a photo of your passport. I sent it.
0: His brother Michael tried to stop him, but in vain.
1: The next picture I saw of my brother was so painful for me. He was in a Russian field with snow up to his chest, dressed as a soldier. He had an AK-47 that was bigger than him.
0: Once in the army, Juan tried to escape, but he was alone in a foreign country, well within the war zone, without a passport. He didn't know where to go for help.
1: He told me, you have to get me out of here. I know I made a mistake. I'm sorry. Please get me out of here. Come quickly.
0: On this couch in Louisville, hundreds of kilometers away, Michael spent days and nights trying to help his brother, speaking to him almost daily, until one day there were no more calls from Juan. On the other side of the world, in Western Kenya, Charles Mutoka knows only too well what Michael is feeling. His only son, former Kenyan soldier Oscar Kagola Mutoka, also left for Russia less than a year ago.
2: But then he came and told me, Dad, I've secured a job in Russia. I told him it was very dangerous for him to go to that place because he will end up in the armed forces.
0: Whether he knew what he was getting into or not, Oscar did not listen to his father. His family learned the truth from this photo, the only one Oscar ever sent from Russia. Oscar died several weeks after that. His wife, Milka Nelima, and other family members found out through unofficial channels.
3: Oscar went to very difficult missions, and he was one of those people in the forefront. And he had a way of coming back. I didn't believe that he's dead at that time. I didn't believe. I still have difficulties up to now.
0: For months, Oscar's family has been waiting for his body to return home. The Kenyan government promised to help, but nothing happened. In May, they finally held a funeral without the body. Now they at least have a place to pray for his soul. But no closure.
2: The worst part of it is that I cannot even try to imagine he's buried or his body was thrown away in a forest in Russia, a country that he had gone to very far away.
0: Oscar's gravestone is a few feet from his mother's. She died 6 years ago. His father is now alone in their family home. Oscar and Juan are not the only ones. Russia is actively recruiting men from the world's most vulnerable communities, says Ilya Nuzov from the International Federation for Human Rights.
4: Russia has organized a global system of predatory recruitment targeting foreign nationals for exploitation in its war of aggression against Ukraine. This recruitment targets economically, socially, legally vulnerable individuals around the world, and the means used to recruit those individuals range from enticement to deceit to coercion.
0: The practice has caused international outrage. Relatives have taken to the streets around the world, like here in Peru, demanding the return of their loved ones. Politicians have met with Putin and his ministers. Russian Foreign Minister Sergei Lavrov admits that foreigners are fighting in the war, but calls them volunteers.
1: Russia doesn't recruit anyone. Volunteers get involved in this special military operation in full compliance with Russian law.
0: We asked the Russian Foreign Ministry for more information, but they didn't answer our questions. In February, Russia reportedly issued a stop list banning recruitment from certain friendly countries.
4: In some cases, it has served to diminish and even stop, at least temporarily, the flow of fighters from certain countries. But we believe Russia has also a way to kind of avoid that by minimizing recruitment in one place and then targeting another country more. And the number of foreigners recruited keeps increasing and not decreasing.
0: According to Ukrainian intelligence, there are more than 27,000 foreign fighters on the Russian side. Most come from Central Asia, but there are also fighters from Latin America, Africa, and Southeast Asia. Fatima Begum and Akram Mondol from rural Bangladesh have been luckier. Their only son, Arman, came back from the war in Ukraine alive. But his life, his health, and his future have been shattered by what he has lived through.
1: Those scenes still flash before my eyes. How those people died, their eyes and faces disfigured. Some were blown apart by landmines. And drones kept striking, one after another. People's limbs were torn from their bodies. It was truly horrifying.
0: Like millions of young Bangladeshis, Arman dreamed of a job abroad to lift his family out of poverty. His father, a farmer, took out loans and sold plots of land to pay a broker. Arman went to Russia on a tourist visa. He was promised a job in food packaging, but was forced to sign a contract with the Russian military.
1: They treated us very badly. On the battlefield, we were always placed in the front line while they stayed behind. Suddenly, they'd use us as human shields and push us forward into the combat zone.
0: During one such mission, their car drove over a landmine.
1: When the mine exploded, almost everyone was killed. Only two of us survived. The other person's hand and leg were severely injured. I also hurt my leg. Then a drone struck the area, injuring my leg again.
0: His body bears the scars, shrapnel lodged in his leg. Arman managed to escape the war zone, but back home in Bangladesh, there is no compensation, rehabilitation, or justice for him.
1: My monthly medical costs are 8,000 to 9,000 taka, $65 to $75. How will I afford it? With my leg like this, I can't earn enough.
0: All he can do now is roam around the village, where there is no work for him, and search online for another way to secure his future. In the US, Michael has also been searching desperately for any sign of his brother, alive or dead. 3 months ago, Yon's name appeared on the list of fallen foreign fighters issued by Ukraine.
1: I just can't accept it. I can't process that my brother is gone.
0: Michael shows us the clothes he's been buying for Yon all these years.
1: It's all new, bought for him.
0: Now, instead of buying clothes, he purchased an urn for Johan's remains. As the eldest son and the father of five, Oscar was the breadwinner for his family. He had started to build a house for his father, construction project that will never be finished. Oscar's family has not received anything, neither from Russia nor from Kenya.
3: There have been talks of compensation, but for us, I don't think any amount of money will be able to erase the pain that we have.
0: That pain is shared by hundreds of families in Kenya.
2: Which war is this? How does it connect with us? Leave alone Africa. It isn't our Kenyan war. This is something that they should pay for dearly, for having taken our sons, Africans, to fight for them, for their own war.
0: The battlefield in Ukraine might be far away from this peaceful Kenyan village, but its scars are visible here, as well as in Cuba, Bangladesh, and other places where Russia is recruiting for its war.
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8: So I was like saying goodbye. And I think that was pretty hard for all

0: of us.
1: Her life was in mortal danger until a donor heart saved her.
2: That's the scar of the heart transplantation.
0: I was so happy. I was crying because I was so thankful that we go this way. That I get this chance to be alive, to get the second chance.
1: Now she's making the most of this second chance, testing her limits and pushing past every mile. How far can she make it as a transplant athlete, with a heart beating in her chest that once belonged to another?

0: This is Roth, a quaint Bavarian town in southern Germany. It's been home to 32-year-old Tamara Schwab for all her life. A business psychologist and coach focusing on resilience, change, and success, she was crowned Vice Miss Germany in 2024. She also authored a best-selling book, which shares the story of the single most important moment of her life, her heart transplant.
1: When I was 24, I had a cardiac arrest in the fitness studio. So I was on a bike, I was riding the bike, and I got arrhythmia. After that, I had a sudden heart death.
0: She was revived, but months later suffered another cardiac arrest.
1: I saw my life and everything what happened in my life before I lost my consciousness. Yeah.
0: For years, Tamara was confined to her home. Diagnosed with cardiomyopathy, a genetic heart condition, her life was filled with uncertainty.
1: 3 years with a lot of hospital visits, a lot of pain, a lot of fear.
0: Doctors said her only hope was finding a heart donor, something that would take time.
1: My friends and my family, they had to watch. They couldn't do anything. They had more fear than I to lose me.
0: And then she got lucky. A match was found and a transplant was finally possible.
1: I was so happy. I was crying because I was so thankful that we go this way. That I get this chance to be alive, to get the second chance. This operation is so big, and they will take my heart and I will get a new one, and no one knows if it works.
0: Thankfully, it did work, and ever since, Tamara has chosen to make the most out of every moment.
1: It was a miracle. It's like I'm feeling alive, and I want this feeling again and again and again.
0: Tamara dreams of competing in cycling at the World Transplant Games, an event that unites organ donors and recipients from around the world to test their limits. But before she can take part, she has to find out if her body can handle it or if it's too risky.
2: It takes more time for me and for my heart to warm up. And I'm not sure if I have a chance to win the races because of this. I want to ask a doctor today if everything is okay. I hope everything is okay, everything is fine, and I can start at the World Transplant Games with no worries.
0: Tamara is at Munich Technical University's Sports Medicine Department for a handful of tests today.
1: That's the scar of the heart transplantation. It was from this to this, from the implantation of the defibrillator.
0: The tests include an electrocardiogram, or ECG, an ultrasound, electrolyte testing and spirometry, or lung capacity test. She also undergoes a super

0: supervised stress test to see how her heart responds to physical strain. It's an endurance exercise with bouts of intense, prolonged cycling, designed to detect any structural or electrical changes in the heart. This is the only way to determine if she can compete in the transplant games at all. With 8,575 people waiting for a donor organ, Germany has one of the lowest organ donation rates in Europe. Strict opt-in consent laws and a shortage of registered donors means that patients often wait years for a suitable match.
1: This is in other countries different, like for example in Spain. Here the individual or the patient really has to claim that yes, my heart can be transplanted. In other countries it is that this is without question. So it should be first the case that all organs from individuals who die can be and should be transplanted.
0: Trust in Germany's system broke in 2012 when a transplant scandal revealed doctors manipulating waiting lists, a breach that still shadows the donation system today.
1: It is still in the backhead of the population that why should I? Maybe my organs are not reaching the right people.
0: Tamara's heart holds bittersweet questions about life. Someone had to die so she could live.
2: So often I'm thinking about my donor. Whatever I see, where I am, what I learn and so on, every time my donor is with me, the heart that I got is from another person. She didn't know me, but she was fine that her heart will be alive after her death and will give life. Yeah.
0: Back in the clinic, every pedal stroke is a test of Tamara's strength. At last, it's over.
3: Just step out gently, keep moving, and quickly. Let me know everything okay? Any discomfort, weakness, chest pressure, dizziness?
2: Now I know the heart is good, everything is good. There's no problem or anything else. So I have a good feeling, and I think it's very important to have this feeling.
4: Ja, servus. Grüß dich.
0: Back home, Tamara's father is a bit worried about her participation in competitive sport.
5: Is it good for the heart? That's the question.
2: Yeah,
3: of course, I'm not doing any extreme sports.
0: But Tamara's resolve wins him over.
5: She has shown tremendous strength. She's also grown from this whole thing. She's fit. I'm not worried anymore.
0: In the evening, some friends come by and join her training for a bit of extra motivation.
2: So when I'm on my bike and I ride 70 kilometers, I'm like, oh, wow, this is possible with a new heart. I'm so thankful that I can do sports again because I had two cardiac arrests, one of them in the fitness studio. It challenged my mental health as well because I have this remember of the hard times. And I go through it again and again when I'm on the bicycle. I like to challenge me.
0: After practice, it's time for a pint. Tamara's friends will cheer her on at the World Transplant Games in Dresden. The East German city is hosting athletes from 51 countries competing in events including cycling, swimming, and triathlon. Before race day, Tamara decides to check out the racetrack. Cycling also helps her reflect on the changes she has made in her post-transplant life.
2: I think what changed a lot is that I live more intensely. I decide I do things now and not later. I decided that

0: I won't work at my old job for 5 days a week. I decided it will be just 3 days. Or my decisions are more decided from my heart and not from my brain.
1: It's finally the moment Tamar has been waiting for. Will her heart hold up? She takes an early lead, but this will be a test of stamina. Tamara can't push her heart beyond a certain limit. And it's very close at the end. Tamara finishes fourth, just 7 seconds shy of the bronze medal. Four years after her heart beat for the first time inside her body.
2: This was one of my very first races after my heart transplantation, and I never thought that this will be possible, that I can push my body, my heart in this way. I had so many good feelings in me. I was in a limit, so I had a rate of 135, and I can't go higher. Just the last 100 meter decided who will be the first, the second, the third, and the fourth. Next time, I hope I wiggle the bronze.
3: Maybe gold.
2: Or maybe gold, we will see. So I have two years now for training.
1: In the evening, it's time to celebrate second chances and progress.
2: I reached my goal. My heart did a great job. Now I think I can trust my heart 100%.
4: Re-examining some football prejudices. A revolutionary experiment turns everything upside down. Men play on a gigantic field with oversized goals and a heavy ball. That is what women have to do in every game. So honestly, who are the real heroes on the field? Tomorrow Today. Next.
5: An uneven battle is unfolding on the Baltic Sea. Fishermen versus seals.
6: Culling seals is not the solution. We just have to give the ecosystem a chance to fully recover.
5: The grey seals return, a struggle over fish, over livelihoods, and over one fundamental question: how much wilderness can humans live with?
4: In 30 minutes.

0: Sometimes it's hard to find what you're looking for. 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
1: Ich bin eigentlich in einer ganz glücklichen Lage. Ich habe das gefunden, was ich immer machen wollte in meinem Leben.
2: Anja Niedringhaus ist die erste deutsche Fotografin, die einen Pulitzer bekommt.
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6: An Associated Press photographer had a shooting in Afghanistan.
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1: Sometimes scientific progress begins with a bang. A few hours earlier, the researchers and engineers were preparing for a special kind of crash test. Ralf Bührmann is in charge today. We'll position the car, pull it back, and hook it into the system. It then has 25 meters to reach a collision speed of about 27.5 to 28 kilometers per hour. It's the first time that the scientists at the Fraunhofer Institute for High-Speed Dynamics have brought their high-speed X-ray system out of the lab and into the open air. Our X-ray technology lets us look inside the structure, much like a doctor would do. We can see what's happening inside the vehicle and how the floor behaves. We're doing this for the first time outside, and we're excited to see the results. This technology can capture 1,000 X-ray images per second, a world first. That's 450,000 volts, something you'd expect in a thunderstorm, not a crash test. But we need it to generate the X-rays. This here is a digital radiography plate, like you'd see in a doctor's office. We put it here so that we can see exactly what happens in front of the pole. This one single switch sets it all in motion. Next door, meanwhile, an industry conference is underway. Experts from science and industry are debating how to build the next generation of crash test dummies. During today's premiere, a dummy rides in the passenger seat. In future tests, X-ray diagnostics could reveal in real time what happens to occupants and vehicle systems in a crash.
2: Bitte starten.
1: The car hits the pole at 30 kilometers per hour. Slowed by high-speed cameras, the split-second crash can be studied in detail. When I look inside, I can see that the carpet over the floor is badly deformed. I'm curious to see what shows up in the X-ray images. Tests like this can accelerate the development of new car models, providing feedback on nearly every structural component. Imagine I'm no longer facing forward. I'm sitting at a table with a laptop. In that position, an airbag can't deploy the usual way. That creates new challenges, and we'll need new systems to address that. If X-ray technology helps answer those questions, we can move fast. While the crash footage is being analyzed, engineers recover the dummy. Our dummy can be injured, and here it definitely was. We remove it very carefully to avoid additional damage. That way we know the injuries came from the crash and not the rescue. Until now, crash test dummies weren't X-rayed until after the crash. This dummy is built like a human, with soft organs, muscles, and bones. It actually has an internal skeleton, just like a human. And like a human, it has a double S-shaped spine that's fully mobile and can rotate. Studying the crash also helps the Fraunhofer researchers refine the X-ray system. The dynamic behavior is what's fascinating. Before, we only saw the before and after, where the dummy ended up and what broke. But how did it happen? What did it hit? How did it move? What exactly caused the injury? Seeing that in motion would be incredibly valuable. The new X-ray system captures the entire crash in full detail. And that, in turn, could allow developers to fine-tune their crash models in record time. We can see what happened down here. This structure didn't move, so everything here bent a bit, almost like a flutter. And over here, this image lets us identify the location of this hole. I'm pretty sure this buckling, this bend, shouldn't be here. These detailed images let us identify exactly what part this is. Right now, this innovative technology is only available at the Fraunhofer Institute. Crashing a car on purpose is really something. It's fun. We smash something, see something interesting, and figure it out using a one-of-a-kind high-tech system. And because it's so much fun, the visiting engineers make sure to catch a look at the real thing.
0: Did you know that women face a higher risk of injury in car crashes? One reason is that, until recently, almost all crash test dummies were modelled on male bodies, not female ones. And in many other areas of life, women still have to adapt to conditions designed for men. Take football, for example. If men played under the same conditions as women, how would they cope? A one-of-a-kind experiment shows why women are the real heroes on the pitch.
1: This may be the biggest football pitch in the world. It wouldn't fit inside a stadium, so it's being marked out on a polo field instead. Even the goals are supersized, about 25% larger than usual. Everything's set for two Super League youth teams here in Switzerland to give it a test. They take a look at the oversized setup. Too big. It'll be a challenge. To put men under the same conditions that women face, everything has to scale up. This pitch is 132 meters long and 84 meters wide. A standard pitch is just 105 by 68 meters. These numbers come from research conducted by Ragnar Stahlsberg and Arve Forland Pedersen at the University of Trondheim.
2: And just calculated the first things on paper, with pen on paper, and found out how big would the goal be. That was the first thing. If it would be the same for a goalkeeper, a woman goalkeeper, as for a man.
1: Women play football under the same rules as men, even though they don't share the same physical traits. For example, on average, women are shorter and have less muscle mass. This experiment aims to close that gap by flipping the conditions. So how do these two youth teams cope with what women deal with in every game? They're covering far more ground than usual, so the pace picks up slowly. And the ball is bigger and 200 grams heavier, another layer of challenge. The ball was custom-made for this experiment, based on the Norwegian study's specs. On the right, for comparison, a standard ball used by both men and women, which is noticeably smaller and lighter. It takes 56 minutes, not 45, to reach halftime. The players are exhausted. That was awful. What women go through is crazy. My legs can really feel it. It was tough, especially the ball. And the size of the pitch, it's huge. Women's football absolutely deserves our respect. And on it goes with the second half. At least the oversized goal means more scoring chances. With shots this high, the goalkeeper doesn't stand a chance. For women, goals like this are standard. You can see it when goalkeeper Tamara Biedermann trains on a regular-sized goal. And it's not just the height that matters. You can see it here. A man might reach that with his foot. She has to dive for it. Using her foot isn't an option. Now they flip the setup. A smaller goal, scaled for women, who average 1.70 meters in height. It measures 6 meters 76 wide and 2 meters 25 high, about 15% smaller than standard.

0: Sure enough, with a fairly sized goal, it's noticeably harder for the coach to score. You can tell it's smaller. It's cool. You can save balls you normally wouldn't reach. Even though it's fun, this goalie still prefers the bigger goals. Back to the men on the giant pitch. The final whistle after 112 minutes. But the score is tied. So now it's penalties on the mega goal. Game over. What's the player's verdict? It was fun, but exhausting.
1: So,
0: we show the Norwegian research team the supersize experiment. What do they think?
2: It's so difficult to get the ball to move.
3: This is not only about football. It's also about being fair to women.
2: We were just making a point, making a statement so that people would understand about the differences.
0: A fresh perspective on women's football, something this unique experiment definitely delivers.
4: And now to a discovery that made headlines around the world. An Italian biologist accidentally found out that certain worms can eat plastic, and they might help tackle our growing waste problem. We visited the scientist to find out what it takes, beyond a stroke of luck, to make a discovery like this.
0: Everything about these animals is fascinating. They seem resistant to everything, to lack of oxygen, to cold. I mean, this is not scientifically proven yet. These are just observations. But if you keep them at 4 degrees Celsius for many weeks, they don't die. They survive and they recover. For people who don't work with insects, to be honest, they're not very appealing. They look like the fly larvae you'd use for fishing. But once you explain what they're capable of, people start to soften. They get curious. At some point, you stop seeing the worm as just a worm, and you start seeing the potential behind it. I'm Federica Bertocchini. I'm a biologist and co-founder of a startup called Plastic Entropy, based here in Reims. I work on plastic degradation using biological systems, specifically a worm commonly known as the waxworm. They can help us solve the problem of all this plastic around us. To get rid of it, transform it into something that isn't a poison for us, for humans. I realized the worms were making holes in the plastic. And not just holes, I could make those with my finger, but actually transforming it into something different. I've always liked the environment. Maybe it's a way to escape the lab where you spend your entire life at the microscope. So I developed this hobby, beekeeping. I'm an amateur beekeeper. And as it happens, beehives are often plagued by an insect, the waxworm. One day I was cleaning a beehive and tossed the worms infesting my beehive into a plastic bag. Within 40 minutes, half an hour, I noticed holes in the bag. Then my curiosity became unstoppable. I had to investigate it. We found enzymes which the worms have in their saliva. And when these enzymes are isolated and reproduced in the lab, they can actually break down plastic. The major achievement was the discovery of those enzymes. And now we'll start producing the protein in the lab. That's when you feel really happy. When we made the first discovery, I wasn't employed. We managed to secure some funding, but it took 2 years to start again. Those 2 years and a bit were tough. We all know what's happening with plastic. There's no real solution. Most of it is burned or left to accumulate in the environment. Only about 9% is recycled all over the world. And even then, the technology as it is now isn't good enough. You can recycle it only a couple of times. I never advocate for using worms directly. Yes, they can chew through plastic, but when you look at their feces, you find tiny molecular microplastic residues. You don't want to release millions of worms in an uncontrolled way, because then you have to collect the feces. You need a highly controlled environment to do that. That's why I advocate for the enzymes. Industry wants a solution in 6 months, something economically viable, but we can't provide that. We can't compete with incineration, with burning. It's been tough. Knowing what I know now, maybe I would have thought twice. It's been a real challenge.
1: Really a challenge.
0: Worms, proteins, polymers, degradation. I didn't know anything about those topics. And when I don't know something, I collaborate. I'm not afraid to make a mistake. Sometimes I make a mistake and think, wow, that wasn't great. But it doesn't matter because you learn from it. My connection with Reims started a few years ago when I came here to give a TED talk at Sciences Po near Reims. That was interesting. Eventually, we moved here. We're based in an incubator and get a little bit of funding, environmental funding. We should all work together, really stick together, because there are only a handful of these animals, and we're still finding more. But there's no coordinated field. We've never had a meeting to get all of us together. That's what we need, because everyone working on their own won't get us anywhere.
4: Working together is also vital for adapting to climate change. For example, how can we keep permafrost from melting? When it thaws, frozen ground turns soft and unstable, posing a real risk. But there's a technology that could help make mountain peaks safe again.
0: High in the Swiss Alps, the ground is thawing, and earth that should be solid is starting to shift. To keep the summit station on Pisner safe and stable, a crew is drilling for a thermosiphon, a system designed to slow the melting of the permafrost. It's the first of its kind in the Alps, and still untested. To stabilize the permafrost beneath the building and the cable car station, we'll drill relatively shallowly. Then we'll insert the thermosiphons, which will freeze the ground. It's tricky work because shallow drilling like this is unusual. Thomas Brunner, the cableway's technical director, is overseeing the work. After years of planning, the team is finally getting down to business. Now we'll align the rig to bore at the correct angle and direction safely. We're at 4 meters deep, so this is our last chance to make adjustments. The drilling continues 45 meters beneath the summit station, which is still in operation. Is Brunner worried about the station? No, not at all. Seeing how well this is working shows that the summit station should stay safe for decades. Next, the thermosiphon will slide into these boreholes. Its job is to prevent waste heat from the station from damaging the permafrost. The sealed pipes contain compressed carbon dioxide. In the winter, when the ground is warmer than the air, liquid CO2 at the bottom heats up, evaporates, and rises as gas. Above ground, the condenser cools the gas, turning it back into liquid, which flows down again. This cycle continuously draws heat from the ground, and just a few degrees colder makes all the difference. The thermosiphon uses no external energy, so it's cost-effective and eco-friendly. But it only works when the air is colder than the ground. In the winter, the ground should cool down enough so that the temperature there stays below the freezing point, and the ice survives the summer. This system gives nature a boost by removing heat from the ground, making the ground colder than it would naturally be. That's why the ice can survive the summer. The Pisnair project is turning heads in the cable car industry.

0: industry and among scientists. Permafrost researcher Marcia Phillips believes the concept could be applied to other mountain regions. I find this project fascinating. As far as I know, it's the first of its kind in Europe. Awareness of the problem has grown because we can now see the consequences. It will make it cost more to build on permafrost, but it's worth it. The structures will last much longer. Here in Pisner, the team is planning for the next 30 years, investing about 2 million euros in this underground cooling system. Whether and how well it works in the Alps will only become clear once next year's data comes in.
1: Climate change in the ocean means rising water temperatures, less oxygen, and dying fish and corals. Fighting this is a race against time, something that Boris Herrmann knows well. The professional sailor competes in races around the globe, collecting scientific data for ocean research along the way. And now he's turned a sailboat into a very special research vessel.
0: The Côte d'Azur in the south of France, Boris Herrmann's research sailboat, the Malizia Explorer, is on its maiden voyage. Friends, supporters, and scientists are on board, along with the skipper in his special mission gear. We're designing our own work outfit. This patch has all the flags of the countries we plan to visit in the first year of our mission. The sailboat threads its way past rows of motorized luxury yachts. Boris Herrmann loves the variety of boats here. The yacht club is a founding partner of his sailing team, and now the setting for the boat's christening. It takes a firm swing to finally send the champagne down the hull. The ship's godmother is 89-year-old Sylvia Earle, an American pioneer of ocean research.
2: We know that we're in trouble, that the ocean is in trouble. We've seen about half of the life extracted from the ocean during my lifetime. That's not good news. The only good news is we know this. We can measure it.
0: The new research vessel is a labor of love. It's 26 meters long and has an aluminum hull. Herrmann gives us a tour. The stern can fold all the way open, which gives us a big loading platform. The yacht has room for 3 crew members and 8 scientists. It's designed for missions all over the world, even in polar regions. Here's the navigation table. We've got radar, infrared, and electronic charts. And right here, a workstation for scientists at this screen. Behind me are 2 large cabins, each for 3 people, complete with their own shower and toilet. So we can live here together in comfort. We were able to buy this vessel secondhand. It's 20 years old, but our team has knocked it into shape, ready for the missions ahead. French researcher Léa Olivier from Germany's Alfred Wegener Institute is the first scientist on board. She keeps an eye on the readings from the ship measurement station, which continuously records temperature, salinity, and carbon dioxide levels in the seawater.
3: I am a big expert on the CO2, for example, and one of the things that keep changing is that the values keep getting higher and higher. So I'm always scared that it's my machine that is not working, but I realize that it's not my machine that is not working, is that because we keep increasing the concentration of CO2 in the atmosphere, it's also translated in the ocean.
0: The findings are unsettling. The oceans appear far more affected by climate change than we thought. Olivier is planning the vessel's first big mission. She's convinced that sailboats have a real future in ocean research.
3: They can go very close to shore, they can go very close to iceberg, for example. But also when we're a climate scientist, it's very important to reduce carbon footprints. And so using sails is very important for me because we can do our research at a lower climate cost.
0: Herrmann has brought many renowned marine institutes on board as partners. Research funding and sponsorships are meant to cover the costs. The first mission will focus on the Southern Ocean and Antarctica. But first, the crew wants to use the sailboat to raise awareness for climate protection. They head out from their glittering home port of Monaco on their first voyage to help protect the climate.
1: What are stars made of? How many colors can butterflies see? Could robots have babies one day?

0: an uneven battle is unfolding on the Baltic Sea. Fishermen versus seals.
1: Culling seals is not the solution. We just have to give the ecosystem a chance to fully recover.
0: The grey seals return, a struggle over fish, over livelihoods, and over one fundamental question: how much wilderness can humans live with?
2: Coming up.
3: Fitness.

Everything okay? Or can we help you? With new developments, tips, or just how to stay in good shape. In 30 minutes.

0: to that. It was a mess.
1: Nila was born out of wedlock in Iran. Officially, that doesn't happen. This film, recorded in secret, is about a mother's love and a misogynistic system.
2: To Iran, to have salaki bache mal madar dige bad un haq.
3: Dokhtar mal maye, nega kon dokhtar mal baba she. Man ye
4: bar chiz kardam, ye khab ke bache kundam, kundam jo magaze aghay Arash budim bad.
1: Nila's dream in the Garden of Eden starts June 27th on DW. DW News on Instagram. For those in the know, follow us. Fake news, propaganda, AI-generated lies.
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6: We encourage our audience to send us content they have spotted online where they assume it might be mis- or disinformation.
1: 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Because together, we see.

This is DW News, and these are our top stories. Iran says it launched drone and missile attacks on American bases in Kuwait and Bahrain in retaliation for US strikes. Kuwait's air defense has intercepted some of the weapons. Both countries have called on Iran to stop attacking its neighbors. Earlier, the US military said it struck Iranian radar sites and shot down drones launched by Tehran towards the Strait of Hormuz. Relatives have been mourning victims of an Israeli airstrike which killed at least 9 people in Gaza. Palestinian officials said many were from the same family. Israel's military says it attacked terrorists in Gaza City. The militant group Hamas says new talks have begun on